0: That money was made selling chips to data centers that are part of the huge AI build-out underway, and the company thinks that will keep rolling. On an earnings call, NVIDIA's chief financial officer said it's seeing demand accelerating and expects revenue to grow 70% in 2028. The company's share price has been down for the past week, but it rose after the announcement, popping more than 4% in after-hours trading. John Ruwich, NPR News.
1: Closing arguments are expected tomorrow in the trial of Lindsay Clancy. She's the Massachusetts woman charged with killing her three children in 2023. As Deborah Becker from member station WBUR reports, testimony in the case wrapped up today.
2: Testimony concluded after 21 days of hearing from more than 70 witnesses. The last witnesses were prosecution experts who said Clancy knew what she was doing when she killed her three children, and she was not experiencing postpartum psychosis, as the defense claims. Clancy's attorney is seeking what's known as the insanity defense, saying her postpartum depression spiraled into psychosis. The jury's expected to begin deliberating after closing arguments. For NPR News, I'm Deborah Becker in Plymouth, Massachusetts.
1: Olympic figure skating champion Alyssa Liu says she's taking the season off after her triumph in Milan. The 21-year-old from California made history in February by becoming the first American woman since 2002 to win gold at the Winter Games. Liu announced her break on Instagram, saying she wants to challenge herself and evolve her artistry. This is NPR News from Washington. The U.S. government has announced a drought disaster for more than two dozen cities and towns in Puerto Rico as water woes deepen across the U.S. territory with no relief in sight. July was the driest month for San Juan in more than 120 years and the second hottest for the island's capital. Actor Tim Curry has died at the age of 80. The British-born artist was known for a range of memorable characters on stage and screen, including one that inspired a cult following, as NPR's Alice Wolfley reports.
3: With his powerful baritone voice and big, expressive eyes, Tim Curry was celebrated for his offbeat, often villainous roles in films like Clue, Annie, and Muppet Treasure Island. But he will be most remembered for his outrageous performance in the 1975 film, The Rocky Horror Picture Show.
4: I'm just a sweet transvestite, from transsexual Transylvania.
3: The Rocky Horror Picture Show went on to be a global cult phenomenon, infamous for rowdy and raunchy audience participation. A stroke in 2012 ended Curry's stage and screen career, but he continued to work as a prolific voice actor. Alice Wolfley, NPR News.
1: The next tropical storm that develops in the Atlantic this hurricane season will be named Dolly, but it's not connected to Dolly Parton. Storm systems are named by procedures set by the World Meteorological Organization, and names are reused every 6 years. This season has had three tropical storms, and the next name on the 2026 list is Dolly. 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

River. Love the way he plays. That was Joshua Breakstone of the very famous Breakstone family. Remembering Grant Green? Yes. Marvelous album. Jack McDuff assisting on the organ. Moon River. Joshua Breakstone. David Benoit before that doing Take Six here on Jazz with yours truly, Tony Mowad. Up next, Paquito de Rivera with the New York Voices and Claudio Roditi. I just love this ensemble. This is Corcovado.

Freddie Hubbard on Blue Note. And the song is called Prophet Jennings. And the album, Hubtones. Mm-hmm. And before that, Jeff Haas and May the Words. That's the title of the song, May the Words. And of course, before that, Paquito de Rivera. Marvelous performer. We've had so many great times together, along with the New York Voices, also dear friends, and my man Claudio Roditi playing trumpet, Paquito playing clarinet, and we heard Corcovado.

Detour Ahead, as done by Marianne Moore from the album Right Where I Want to Be. Mm-hmm. And before that, Roy Hargrove playing trumpets. This is from the Ray Brown album. Some of My Best Friends Are the Trumpet Players. It's on Telarc. And Stairway to the Stars. That is gorgeous. Beautifully done. TM and the PM, Tony Mowat here. Thank you for being there, my friends. Here's an interesting thing done by Joe Jones featuring Ray Bryant on piano. Joe Jones, of course, marvelous drummer. And Cubano Chant.

Blue in Green. Bill Evans at the piano, Coltrane playing tenor, Miles Davis. Blue in Green. Kind of Blue is the title of the album. That is indeed a classic. And before that, Joe Jones with Ray Bryant and Cubano Chant. I'm Tony Moa. Let's conclude this hour with David Grisman, or Greisman, playing mandolin, and Martin Taylor on guitar. Their version of Exactly Like You, or Zachly Like You.

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2: Live from NPR News in Washington, I'm Ryland Barton. President Trump continues to press world leaders to join him in economically isolating Iran, but some U.S. allies in the Gulf aren't rushing to embrace what the president calls Operation Economic Outcast, as NPR's Aya Batraoui reports.
3: The United Arab Emirates joined Trump's pressure campaign, announcing last week it was cutting off all economic and trade ties with Iran. It was one of Iran's top global trade partners. For its part, Saudi Arabia's long-backed economic pressure over military escalation to deal with Iran. But Qatar, which shares a massive underwater gas reserve with Iran, is expressing reservations after the latest raft of U.S. sanctions. Although Qatar was hit hard by Iran during the war and hosted the largest number of U.S. troops in the region, it's calling for a return to negotiations, not further escalation. Meanwhile, the foreign minister of Oman visited Iran this week. The two countries, which border the Strait of Hormuz, say they're discussing a plan that could temporarily reopen the waterway to ships. Aya Batraoui, NPR News, Dubai.
2: The U.S. Army announced deals today that could give energy vendors up to $2.2 billion to construct, operate, and own nuclear microreactors on five military bases across the country. Derek Operly with member station WKMS reports.
4: The deals are a part of the Army's Janus program, aimed at using nuclear reactors to curb the country's reliance on commercial energy sources and shore up its electrical grid by providing more baseload power. The Army has struck deals with five private companies to build microreactors at Fort Campbell along the Kentucky-Tennessee border, Fort Benning in Georgia, Fort Drum in New York, Fort Bragg in North Carolina, and Fort Hood in Texas. The Janus program was announced last year, with nine bases initially in the running for these nuclear developments. In line with a 2025 executive order from President Trump, the Army is looking to have one of these reactors online by September 2028. For NPR News, I'm Derek Operly in Paducah, Kentucky.
2: The number of cyclosporiasis food poisoning cases continues to rise. According to the CDC, more than 17,000 illnesses have been confirmed so far. NPR's Yuki Noguchi reports.
5: This year's spread of cyclospora, which causes diarrhea, dwarfs previous foodborne illness outbreaks from the boar's head listeria outbreak 2 years ago, or the jack-in-the-box E. coli outbreak in the early 1990s. Sandy Eskin is CEO of the advocacy group Stop Foodborne Illness.
6: It's off the charts. I don't think we've ever had an outbreak with this many illnesses.
5: Experts say recent cuts across government to public health and food safety systems, as well as the consolidation of food production, have made it harder to anticipate and respond to outbreaks. Yuki Noguchi, NPR News.
2: Major U.S. stock indexes closed down slightly today. This is NPR News from Washington. U.S. health officials have approved a groundbreaking pancreatic cancer drug that offers a new approach to treating the deadly form of cancer. The first-of-a-kind pill from Revolution Medicines uses a new approach to block a protein that fuels tumor growth in the vast majority of pancreatic cancer cases. Patients taking the drug nearly doubled their survival time in a company study. Hundreds are missing and at least 160 people are dead after flooding in Nepal. As NPR's Julia Simon reports, scientists say glaciers in this region are more at risk because of human-caused global warming.
7: According to initial assessments, a giant chunk of ice snapped off a glacier and tumbled thousands of feet into a river valley below. A fast-moving mix of water, ice, and rock pulverized everything in its path. Thousands of people live in villages downstream from the glacier. Across the mountains of Nepal and Tibet, climate change is causing glaciers to melt at an alarming rate, and the danger is growing. Millions of people are at risk from these unstable glaciers as the Earth heats up. The main driver of climate change is humans burning planet-heating oil, gas, and coal. Julia Simon, NPR News.
2: Thousands have descended on a small Spanish town for the annual La Tomatina food fight. They're set to pelt each other with up to 165 tons of overripe tomatoes. The messy melee takes place of over an hour in Buñol, where buildings are covered with tarps. Held on the last Wednesday of August, La Tomatina began in 1945. The first rule is to squash tomatoes before throwing them. This is NPR News.
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Brian Bromberg with Randy Waldman. Waldman on piano, and of course, Brian Bromberg, marvelous musician, playing bass. And the album is Wood, of course, because of the bass. And we heard Straight No Chaser. Before that, Claudio Roditi actually assisting Mike Garson from the excellent collection of songs, Conversations with My Family, and we heard Miracle of Love. Would you like to hear Claudio once again, this time working from the album Double Standards? This is a great album. Features Marty Ashby and Jay Ashby and a host of excellent musicians. This is Claudio's interpretation of A Felicia.

Sean Now and Dunovsky Park. Before that, Sarah Vaughan, beautiful interpretation of Embraceable You. And we also heard Claudio Roditi from the album Double Standards. He plays some jazz, he plays some Brazilian things. It's just marvelous. Great combination. We heard A Felicidade.

Whisper Nuts. That was Al Jarreau with Eddie Henderson on trumpets, led by Benny Golson. And New Time, New Tet. Great album. Of course, the song Whisper Not. Before that, the Heath Brothers. Beautiful ballad. And we heard Endurance. The album is titled Endurance. Ballad from Leadership Suite. Jimmy Heath, Link Tenor, and Albert Heath on drums. I'm Tony Mowad. Here's a great medley by Rob McConnell. Rob McConnell and the Boss Brass play the jazz classics, A Child is Born and Our Walls.

My, oh my, that swings. Wes Montgomery and Dearly Beloved from the Boss Guitar Collection on Riverside. Before that, Rob McConnell and the Boss Brass. Nice medley of A Child is Born and Our Waltz. I love that man and miss him madly. I'm Tony Mowat. Thank you so much. Let's conclude this hour with Tom Rotella, Fortet. And the song is The Doctor Is In.

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0: But everyone's different. 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
0: Now we're just going around in circles.
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4: Good evening. I'm Amna Nawaz.
5: And I'm Jeff Bennett. On the NewsHour tonight, Meta agrees to a multi-billion dollar settlement over claims that its social media platforms are harming children.
4: How the construction and enormous energy consumption of data centers are increasingly playing into the midterm elections.
5: Survivors of the devastating Maui wildfires face persistent health struggles 3 years later.
6: People in the lower income brackets are definitely the ones who we are seeing right now and are the most affected.
4: And Martina McBride remembers her friend and fellow country music icon, Dolly Parton.

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0: Friends of the NewsHour, including the Arthur D. Collins Jr. Foundation and George D. Hanby III. Nell, Martha, and Mary Minow, in honor of the life and legacy of their parents, Newton and Josephine Baskin Minow, and Julie and Robin Powell, through Fidelity Charitable. 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Thank you.
2: Welcome to the NewsHour. Social media giant Meta has agreed to pay up to $17 billion in a settlement, putting to rest a trial where dozens of states accused the company of deliberately endangering children through their platforms.
3: The parent company of Facebook and Instagram has agreed to implement new digital guardrails for minors. The company says it will enforce a two-hour daily time limit for users under 18 years old, implement a nighttime block on the apps from midnight to 6 a.m., mute notifications and restrict usage during school hours. They're also asking other social platforms to do the same.
4: The framework we've negotiated will empower parents to easily manage their children's access to our platforms. But this framework will only work if all our peers join us. Because teens move fluidly across dozens of apps, we need an industry-wide solution. We therefore call on our industry peers, TikTok and YouTube, to implement this new framework right away.
3: The settlement signals a turning point for the social media industry, but Meta still faces multiple lawsuits from school districts and individuals. We're joined now by Colorado Attorney General Phil Weiser. Welcome to the NewsHour. Thanks for being with us.
5: Great to be with you, Jeff.
3: So Colorado is one of the principal states that brought this suit, and you accused Meta of knowingly designing products that hooked children and that put profits ahead of their well-being. You finally got Meta to trial. Why settle now rather than let a jury decide whether Meta broke the law?
5: We obtained the type of protections, and you outlined them very well, protecting kids' ability to sleep, protecting kids' ability to concentrate in school, limiting total time on the platform, removing harmful features like what's happening right now. And it's not going to wait for years in appeal. So given that this case was always about protecting kids and getting these protections in place, we took this remedy as the best way to protect kids.
3: Do two-hour time limits, mandatory breaks, nighttime restrictions, does that address the underlying design? Or are you simply putting guardrails around a product that remains addictive?
5: Our goal is to address the features that feed addictive behavior. Having productive pauses, something that is built into this, having a cap on total time, not having notification alerts, getting people to go back on the platform, all that is going to make a difference. I recognize that we've got a major challenge because this is a crisis of youth mental health that's been fueled by social media use, where kids have been often going down dark holes, getting dangerous content. This is the first step to address that crisis, to change behavior. And as you noted in the lead-in, we need more companies to get on board, YouTube, Snap, and TikTok, and we're going to work hard to make that happen too.
3: Well, right. Part of Meta's payment is contingent on TikTok, YouTube, Snapchat adopting similar protections. Are you trying to use this settlement to establish a new industry-wide standard? And if those companies don't follow Meta's lead, are they next?
5: They're next. We're ready to go to court against other companies too. For those who didn't believe our capacity to hold a company this big to account, take a look at what just happened. We were in this court case. By all accounts, we had Meta on the ropes. That's why they're making such meaningful concessions, and the settlement is so much greater than what we might have gotten even after litigated judgment. And if YouTube or TikTok is unwilling to come to the table and do something on the order of what we just got here, then we'll take them to trial too.
3: How do you make sure Meta actually follows through? Who is policing compliance in this instance?
5: It is essential that the requirements are enforced, and that's why we have an independent auditor who's going to be able to oversee Meta's compliance with these requirements. To the point that you noted earlier, it's very important to me as someone who's a parent who worries about kids not sleeping. I do not want any of these notification alerts or other ways to get kids awake at night not sleeping. If Meta violates that requirement, we're going to come down on them. This is not an option. It's a mandate. It's enforceable by a court. And with the aid of this independent auditor, we're going to hold them to it.
3: Meta still gets to use personalized recommendations and targeted advertising, which is the heart of its business model. How much of this settlement really changes the financial incentives that you argue helped create the problem in the first place?
5: This settlement makes meaningful progress to protect kids on many fronts. Let me mention one I haven't talked about yet. Because of the opportunity to get kids hooked at a young age, Meta marketed to kids under 13, signed them up, and kept them, even knowing that they had 12-year-olds, 11-year-olds, 10-year-olds on the platform. That was part of a strategy fueled by a decision to make money and to put profits over kids' health. We're changing all that. We're forcing them to use age assurance to not allow young kids access to this platform. We're forcing them to have time limits to stop the amount of time that could be hours and hours and hours. It's going to eat into their profits. It's going to hurt their business model because we're putting kid safety first.
3: You've compared this fight to big tobacco. That settlement fundamentally changed an entire industry. What makes you confident this agreement will do the same for social media?
5: I want to emphasize that the case that we're talking about is a multi-state bipartisan case with essentially every single state in the union. This is a statement. Among others, it's a statement to Congress. Congress needs to take what we've done here and impose it across this industry, making clear that in the United States of America, we're putting kids first. I recognize this is too late for many kids who we've lost to suicide, self-harm, whose mental health is in much worse condition because of social media. I'm committed to doing everything we can.

0: Hundreds more are still missing. A warning, some footage in this report may be disturbing.
1: It came without warning. The silence of this security footage belies the panic at a border crossing between Nepal and China's Tibet region. Dozens of people running for their lives before a towering wall of mud and water barrels through, swallowing nearly everything in its path. The torrent tossed buses aside like toys and swept away buildings and parking structures.
2: Chinese President Xi Jinping has ordered all-out efforts to search for and rescue people who are missing.
1: The full toll is unknown. Chinese state media reported significant casualties with hundreds of people still unaccounted for. The flash floods tore through the steep Himalayan valleys along the border between China and Nepal, with floodwaters surging south toward the Kathmandu region. Satellite images reveal the scale of the destruction, entire stretches of the landscape transformed. Scientists studying the disaster say it may have started when a massive chunk of ice snapped off a glacier high in the Himalayas, unleashing a devastating cascade into the valley below. Eyewitness footage captured the torrent slamming into Nepal's Nuwakot district with terrifying force. Some residents say they escaped with only minutes to spare.
3: When I reached the bazaar, in half an hour, the flood came and damaged all of the market. People were preparing to go to the office then. How many people are missing or dead? We don't know.
1: From above, the scale of destruction came into sharper focus. Buildings buried beneath a vast new landscape of mud and debris. As crews searched the wreckage, families waited desperately for word about missing loved ones. Nepalese authorities say hundreds of foreign nationals are among the missing, including dozens of Americans. But amid the destruction, remarkable rescues, including this man pulled to safety. Others, caked in mud, rushed by rescuers to nearby hospitals. And some survivors linked arms as they made their way to safety, trudging through waist-deep mud.
0: And tonight, the U.S. State Department says it's aware of Americans affected by the flooding and is working with local authorities to assist them, adding that the U.S. stands ready to provide assistance to Nepal. Also today, more legal confusion over mail-in voting, with the first ballots for the upcoming midterm set to go out as early as next week. This morning, more than two dozen Democratic-controlled states filed a new lawsuit against the U.S. Postal Service challenging President Trump's executive order on mail-in voting. The original case was deemed premature by the U.S. Supreme Court earlier this week because the Postal Service rule had not been finalized. That decision led a federal judge in a separate case today to lift a block on the president's order. Legal challenges are likely to continue, but the USPS can, for now, continue with its final rule that says it can only deliver ballots to voters on an approved list of eligible voters. President Trump is celebrating the primary wins of candidates he backed in South Carolina and Oklahoma. That includes Darlene Graham, the sister of the late Senator Lindsey Graham, who thanked the president for his support.
4: Our victory would not have been possible without you, and we are truly grateful. South Carolina is truly Trump country.
0: Graham, a political novice, was tapped to serve out the rest of her brother's term after he died last month. She is seeking a full term of her own in November's election. And in Oklahoma, Mr. Trump's preferred candidate, Tulsa businessman Mike Mazie, narrowly won the Republican nomination for governor. Turning now to the Middle East, Iran says it would bar all military vessels from passing through the Strait of Hormuz as part of a potential agreement with Oman to reopen the waterway. The proposed agreement would last 30 to 60 days while the two countries work toward a permanent deal. In a radio interview today, President Trump said the waterway has been cleared of mines and is, quote, a very functioning strait. But Iran's deputy foreign minister disputed the president's account.
5: They've cleared the mines, then why aren't vessels passing through the strait? This is nothing more than a claim. Look, the Strait of Hormuz is unsafe for the passage of commercial vessels. No one, other than the Islamic Republic of Iran, knows the locations of these mines precisely.
0: Meantime, President Trump submitted a proposed nuclear agreement with Saudi Arabia for congressional review. Under that agreement, the U.S. would develop and support the country's nuclear program for 30 years. But the president says Saudi Arabia must normalize relations with Israel before the deal can be finalized. The FDA approved a landmark new drug today for pancreatic cancer that can extend survival times for patients with the disease, which is one of the deadliest forms of cancer. The Daily Pill will be marketed under the brand name

0: RESONQ. It works by blocking a protein that fuels tumor growth. Researchers found that it roughly doubled life expectancy when compared to chemotherapy from nearly 7 months to more than 13 months and comes with fewer severe side effects. Revolution Medicines, which makes the drug, says it'll have a sticker price of nearly $40,000 a month, but says much of that would be covered by insurance. On Wall Street today, stocks ended a touch lower after some underwhelming U.S. economic data. The Dow Jones Industrial Average slipped about 100 points. The NASDAQ fell about 20 points. The S&P 500 ended virtually unchanged. And star of stage and screen, Tim Curry, has died.
1: Come up to the lab and see what's on the slab. I see you shiver with anticipation.
0: The British-born actor rocketed to fame in the mid-70s as a cross-dressing mad scientist in the Rocky Horror Picture Show. Curry had originated the iconic role of Dr. Frankenfurter on London's West End before taking it to Broadway and then to the cult classic film. With his sense of humor, expressive face, and unmistakable voice, Curry brought a mischievous energy to roles in films like Annie, Clue, and Home Alone 2, among many others. Curry suffered a stroke more than a decade ago that left him confined to a wheelchair, and he died yesterday at his home in Los Angeles. Tim Curry was 80 years old. Still to come on the News Hour, the custody fight that's erupted after a surrogate refused to get an abortion. How first responders in one of the nation's hottest cities are fighting heat-related illnesses with bags of ice. High beef prices pressure the White House to reconsider its tariff policy. And country star Martina McBride remembers the legendary Dolly Parton.
2: This is the PBS NewsHour from the David M. Rubenstein Studio at WETA in Washington, headquarters of PBS News.
3: While there are many issues dividing voters this midterm season, one seems to be uniting them: opposition to AI data centers. Candidates who've taken notice are racing to shape policy around these centers, which could be a defining issue in some races. Lisa Desjardins has more.
4: It is national. From Minnesota,
5: we're afraid for our lives.
4: To Virginia, voters are concerned.
6: We do not want a data center in this county.
4: And some, like here in New Jersey, outraged.
7: You can either end this project, resign effective immediately, or we will take legal action to protect the children, nature, and everything that you are destroying.
4: This anger is over massive humming buildings, AI data centers. Local critics say these industrial facilities, which house fields of artificial intelligence computers, are loud, decrease property value, and suction off energy and water, harming the environment and raising utility bills. Polling shows opposition rising fast. At 49% in an Annenberg poll earlier this year, this summer, that shot to 61%. Those running for political office, especially Democrats, are galvanizing the issue.
8: Big companies have come before, take what they wanted, and left us with their mess to clean up. Now it's data centers.
9: Billionaires want to turn this whole field into a massive data center.
10: John Husted spent years aggressively recruiting data centers to the state.
4: A recent Washington Post analysis found that candidates in at least 45 states have mentioned AI on their campaign websites, and data centers account for the largest share of AI policies discussed by far.
11: Data center production and energy use in Texas is skyrocketing to meet AI's needs.
4: In the Texas race for governor, Democratic candidate Gina Hinojosa has made the centers a central issue, attacking her opponent, Republican incumbent governor Greg Abbott.
12: He is backpedaling on the data center issues, and people see it for exactly what it is. It is an election time political ploy.
4: Abbott last year declared his state would be the global center for Google AI data centers. But he's since changed his tune. Earlier this month, he made Texas the second state in the country to put a pause on data center construction.
13: And so they had not been working in collaboration with the state. They'd not been working in collaboration with local governments. And so they basically dug their own grave.
4: In Pennsylvania, Democratic incumbent governor Josh Shapiro has also changed his views.
14: You don't want these irresponsible, burdensome, reckless AI data centers in your community. And I want you to know, I hear you.
4: Someone still bullish on the centers, President Trump.
15: And I can say if I were the mayor of a town or the governor of a state, and I had a chance to get a big plant in, an AI plant or a data center, I would absolutely want it because the jobs are enormous and the money paid, the taxes paid, are just enormous.
4: Evidence shows that data centers do create local jobs, but fewer than industry advocates claim. In Florida,
16: you don't need a year-long moratorium.
4: Republican Congressman Byron Donalds, who's running for governor, is in line with the president, saying the economic benefits can be enjoyed while lawmakers figure out how to address voter concerns. But as lawmakers try to connect, voters are the ones moving at high speed.
17: Joining me to help us understand this surge of opposition around data centers and what it might mean on the ballot is Clara Ence Morse, one of the Washington Post reporters leading that analysis earlier this month. Thank you for joining us. Based on what you reviewed, what are the concerns really animating voters and now candidates?
18: I think there are a couple main issues that voters are concerned about when it comes to data centers. The first and the biggest one is environmental concerns, right? So concerns about water quality, about pollution, about land use. And there are also a lot of questions about energy prices, right? Some people saw their bill skyrocket when a data center went up near them. And we've seen that those are the sorts of policies and regulations that politicians are proposing to sort of regulate data centers.
17: But President Trump says, what about the jobs? He says there are jobs involved with these data centers. And that is something we heard more a year ago, perhaps, than now. How has that changed the economic argument?
18: Data centers have seen this, you know, almost historic drop in popularity over the past year, right? I think one of the things that's happened is that people have just seen so many of these data centers go up in their communities. Obviously, artificial intelligence has also come a long way in the past year as a technology. And what we've seen is that as voters find it less and less palatable, politicians are responding and proposing new regulations, and in some cases, total moratoriums on data centers or on AI development.
17: Is there a difference between how Republicans and Democrats are handling this? We're seeing members of both parties kind of increasingly push back, but is there a difference?
18: Definitely. One of the most interesting things to me about the AI policy debate is that it hasn't quite developed a Republican Party line and a Democratic Party line yet. So unlike an issue like abortion or immigration, you can't really predict someone's stance based on how liberal or conservative they are. But there are definitely differences at a partisan level. Republicans, for instance, really tend to focus on the national security implications of AI. Things like, you know, we need to beat China in the AI race. We need to be first in the world. Democrats, in general, are much more negative on AI. They're much more likely to talk about it on their campaign websites and to be down on things like AI slop. And they also have led the push to sort of regulate or even ban data centers.
17: This is fascinating. Something else that rare that has happened in this debate is a letter came out from the National Republican Senatorial Committee right there. And they wrote that this issue has become a sleeper issue for the entire election cycle. And they blamed high tech, saying campaigns or party committees cannot fix the toxic brand of an entire segment of the economy. Clearly trying to say our candidates aren't to blame. It's big tech that has to change the messaging. But Republicans are on defense in two big data centers, a few places, but especially two big data center states, Ohio and Texas.
18: Yes.
17: How is this issue playing out in those very big Senate races there?
18: I mean, I think what we've seen is that Democrats have seized upon the issue as a target of attack. Candidates like Greg Abbott have been targeted with ads specifically blaming them for increased data center construction in the state of Texas. The same has happened in the Ohio Senate race. And then Republicans feel like they need to respond. They need to propose policies halting or banning data centers or proposing new regulations. And now my colleague Jeremy Merrill just found that Republicans have finally flipped over to being more negative than positive about data centers, following the Democrats and doing
17: just
18: the same.
17: Just in the last few weeks.
18: Just in the last few weeks, correct.
17: Oh, that's interesting. I know the Michigan Senate race is an example of that. Also Michigan, I think there's a congressional race, Michigan 7, where data centers have been a big issue.
18: Yes.
17: Is there time for Republicans to catch up? Or is it, if they were positive a year ago, is it too late to change their message?
18: I mean, I think everybody's been changing their message. We've seen this with even Democrats like Illinois Governor J.B. Pritzker, right, who's said very positive things about data centers in the past and now has changed his tune. Everybody is responding to this voter sentiment that they don't want data centers in their communities and trying to figure out how to message on it, including, by the way, the AI PACs and political committees that have spent so much money to back their preferred candidates.
17: Clara Ensmore, thank you so much for this great analysis and reporting.
18: Thank you.

0: This week, a Texas court heard arguments in a legal fight between a California couple and their surrogate over a newborn with a serious heart condition. The case has drawn the attention of anti-abortion rights activists pushing for new restrictions on surrogacy. For more, I'm joined by Shefali Luthra. She's a reproductive health reporter for the 19th News. Welcome. Thanks for being here.
1: Thanks for having me.
0: So this case involves a California couple, Nosheen Gilkar and Omar Ahmed. They struggled to conceive on their own, and it involves their surrogate, a woman named McKenna West, who's a nurse from Alaska. How did this case end up in court?
1: So about halfway through the pregnancy, the couple received a diagnosis that at that point, fetus had this anomaly that you mentioned, HLHS. It's one of these more complicated diagnoses. It's what we call a gray diagnosis, where there's no guarantee that the child will die, no guarantee the child will live, but best case scenario, you will require a lot of medical care and have a very difficult life. At this point, the couple has acknowledged that they asked about an abortion. And what they say is initially the surrogate said yes, and then she changed her mind and cut off contact with them. What she testified yesterday is that at this point, she got connected with an anti-abortion group. They got her in touch with lawyers. They flew her to Texas, which is where she is now. They are keeping her up there. They are covering her legal fees. And in Texas, abortion is not allowed. The state attorney general also got involved. She did not terminate the pregnancy. She instead gave birth. The baby is now there, has received surgery, and the ongoing legal fight is essentially over who has custody of this child and who will get to make legal decisions for his health.
0: So this legal fight is unfolding. There was a California court that previously ruled in June that this couple, the biological parents, are the parents, that they have custody. Miss West is seeking to reverse that, to gain custody of this baby boy. There was a very dramatic, emotional hearing around this yesterday. What happened?
1: In this hearing, the biological parents talked about the lengths to which they have gone to try and have a child. And it's quite devastating what they've experienced. They went through 8 rounds of IVF. They could not successfully get pregnant. She then had a hysterectomy, and at this point, they got a surrogate. And that is how they got in touch with McKenna West. The other really, I think, pivotal thing about this hearing was that the lawyers for McKenna West repeatedly tried to suggest that the parents could not be trusted to make healthcare decisions for this child because they had sought an abortion at one point. And the parents made very clear they wanted this child. They worked very, very hard to have a child, and they love this child, and they do intend to do whatever they can to keep him alive. But the real core of this dispute over who has this baby's best interest at heart really led to a very emotional and very tense hearing between these two parties.
0: I mean, one of the reasons we're talking about it now, because it's gained national attention, is because a lot of these, as you mentioned, anti-abortion right groups have intervened, have jumped in to support McKenna West. Why has this surrogacy case drawn their attention in this way?
1: It's a natural way in to discuss surrogacy for them because it is about abortion on some level, right? There's this dispute over the possibility of terminating the pregnancy. But there is also a broader conversation happening in the anti-abortion movement about fertility treatments such as IVF and surrogacy. And many abortion opponents oppose surrogacy very strongly. They would love to see it banned. And many I've spoken to have said that they are hoping this case, by putting attention on surrogacy, can give them ammunition to get some kind of ban on the practice enacted in Texas next year.
0: The case is still unfolding, but what could be the implications here? Could they be broader than surrogacy into other fertility treatments, IVF and egg freezing, for example?
1: Absolutely. And really, no matter how we get a ruling on this case, the attention it has put on surrogacy, opening the door to these kinds of restrictions, really does in some ways lay the groundwork possibly for restrictions on IVF as well. A lot of the arguments that you hear against surrogacy, what we hear from abortion opponents, is that it commodifies pregnancy, isn't really natural, is how they describe it, in terms of who the parents of a child are. Are arguments also that they make about IVF? And so I think realistically, if we see this case lead to restrictions, it's a starting point to a conversation about who is able to access IVF and where it is legal and for whom.
0: You know, the case is going to unfold. You'll continue to follow it, and we'll follow your reporting. Shefali Luthra of the 19th News, thank you for being here.
1: Thanks again.
2: Across the South, another punishing stretch of extreme heat is taking hold. In Phoenix, temperatures were expected to reach 115 degrees today. And the danger goes well beyond discomfort. Extreme heat kills more Americans than any other weather-related hazard.
0: In Phoenix, heat kills more people than homicides each year. So the city is turning to an unlikely lifesaver, bags of ice. And the fire department is creating a new model in the battle against heat stroke. Special correspondent Ben Tracy of Climate Central shows how this low-tech approach is saving lives. Part of our series, Tipping Point.
3: What are we heading to right now?
4: So right now we're going to a 50s female outside of a dollar store.
5: Phoenix firefighter Colin Kennedy always knows one number.
4: It's 105, 106 degrees. The pavement is hot.
5: They find a woman having a stroke on a hot sidewalk. If her temperature hit 104 degrees, they would put her inside one of these blue bags and fill it with ice water. Firefighters demonstrated what is now their standard heat stroke protocol to quickly cool a person down on their way to the ER.
6: We have a bag and we have ice and we're saving lives with it.
5: Captain Dave Kirk says cold water immersion began with the military. With climate change driving longer, hotter heat waves, Phoenix faces 39 more hot summer days compared to 1970. And Climate Central found that dangerous multi-day heat streaks are increasing nationwide. Old ways of treating heat stroke no longer cut it.
6: Putting ice packs around the, you know, the neck area, the groin area, and then giving cold IV fluids.
3: How much more effective is this approach of putting somebody in this bag of ice?
6: It's night and day.
5: It can cool patients up to 3 to 5 times faster, critical to avoiding brain damage and organ failure. Here in America's hottest city, where firefighters train in the searing sun, every fire station now has something you'd find at a gas station.
4: We've got 8 bags at 7 pounds each inside essentially a large trash bag right now. And this bag is going to come out and it's going to come with us on the call.
7: So right now we've been dispatched to a person down at the bus stop, unconscious person.
5: Just this summer, they have used the rapid cooling bags more than 220 times. They also stockpile ice at popular trailheads to cool overheated hikers like this one on the spot.
4: We're seeing people go from 108, 109, 110 core body temperature to 101 or 100 degrees even by the time they arrive at the hospital.
8: Sir, can you tell me your name?
5: At this Phoenix hospital, Dr. Jeff Comp has been training his team on the protocol for a few years.
3: Why is putting somebody basically in ice water more effective?
9: Because it's fast. The thermal conductivity of water is so much faster than air. Zip him up.
5: He says cooling patients before the ER is a game changer.
9: If we're able to decrease the amount of time that the patient is impacted by that higher temperature, it's going to be better. By doing this, we're decreasing mortality. We're saving people's lives.
5: A new weapon in the Cold War on heat. For the PBS NewsHour, I'm Ben Tracy with Climate Central.
2: Backlash is mounting over President Trump's plan to temporarily pause tariffs on at least 300,000 metric tons of imported ground beef. The announcement ahead of the midterm elections has drawn sharp criticism from both ranchers and Republican politicians who say the cheap imports will undercut struggling American producers and weaken the industry in the long term. The president says the move is aimed at providing relief to Americans struggling with higher grocery prices.
10: Well, we want to get the beef prices down, so we'll get them down a little bit. And that's what people want, that's what the voters want, and that's what I want.
2: For a perspective from inside the industry, we're joined now by Walter Schweitzer. He is the president of the Montana Farmers Union and raises Black Angus cattle near Geyser, Montana. Thanks for being with us.
11: Yeah, thank you for inviting me.
2: Of course. So President Trump announced this plan saying he has a commitment to sell imported beef at 25% below current market prices. The details so far have been scarce. What do you know about how this plan would work and where this beef is coming from?
11: I know nothing more than anyone because we haven't seen the plan. We haven't seen anything in writing. All we can do is guess. And what I do know is 300,000 ton of additional beef into our marketplace is really only increased by 2 to 3% over the total beef supply that we have. And without mandatory country of origin labeling, the price of burger won't change. What will happen is that these multinational packers will import this beef from their packing plants in Mexico, Brazil, other countries, and they'll send it straight to the burger plants here in the United States, mix it in, put a USDA inspected label, and sell it at US beef prices.
2: So looking at the numbers, ground beef prices have risen nearly 75% since 2021, while the US cattle herd is now the smallest it's been in 75 years. So what's driving both sides of that equation? You've got higher prices and fewer cattle.
11: Well, first off, demand. The consumers want to eat beef. They know it's a healthy product and they like the taste. I don't blame them. I like to eat beef too. But more importantly, we don't have a shortage of beef in our supply chain. We actually have more beef in our supply chain than we did 5 years ago. Almost 30% of our total beef supply is imported. But no one knows this because we don't have country of origin labeling. You know, we could actually lower the price of beef here with this 300,000 metric ton if we required mandatory country of origin labeling, because then the packers, when they bring it to the grocery stores, would have a Mexican label on it or a Brazilian label, and the consumer would be able to pay less for that Mexican burger or that Brazilian burger. And you know, as a cattle producer, I'm not afraid to compete against these other countries as long as we're doing it on a fair playing field with an honest label and total transparency.
2: Well, say more about that, because earlier this month, the USDA recalled nearly 30,000 pounds of raw beef imported from Argentina. So I would imagine there are legitimate food safety and quality concerns with increasing these beef imports.
11: There absolutely is. And you know, these countries, they don't raise their beef to the same standard as we do here in the United States. In fact, when the Olympics were held in Mexico and Brazil, the Olympic Committee warned the athletes to not eat the local beef because they could potentially fail the drug tests.
2: I want to play for you something that the Agriculture Secretary, Brooke Rollins, said yesterday. Take a listen to this.
12: There's a lot of ground beef that's sitting in other countries that would potentially help serve Americans, especially lower income Americans who really lean into the lean ground beef. And so this is a very short term fix from the president's perspective that he believed necessary to get lower cost beef onto American plates.
2: So the administration says this is a short term fix. You bring in cheaper beef, you increase the supply, you bring down prices. Why doesn't that argument hold up?
11: We don't have country of origin labeling. So the only beneficiary of that is going to be these multinational packers. They'll be able to bring in that cheaper burger and put it in a package and sell it as U.S. beef, misleading the consumers thinking that they're buying high quality beef from here in the United States. This would work if we had country of origin labeling and the packers were forced to put a truthful label on those packages so that the consumers would know they're buying Brazilian beef or Mexican beef.
2: Is the administration resistant to that?
11: Well, they haven't done it yet. And all it would take is an executive order from the administration and we'd have mandatory cool tomorrow.
2: Bottom line, how difficult is it to make a living as a rancher right now? And what would actually make a meaningful difference for producers and consumers alike?
11: Well, having certainty in the marketplace, to have a fair playing field. You know, right now, these big four packers, they can take advantage of both the consumers and the producers, and they do it. And if we just would enforce the antitrust laws that are on the books, we would enforce the Packers Stockyard Act, keeping these big four packers honest, we could bring prices down overnight. But as long as we allow them to price gouge consumers and take advantage of producers, we're not going to see much change in the marketplace.
2: As all of this is unfolding, the president is escalating his trade fight with Canada, a major market for American beef. And the other top buyers of American beef, South Korea, Japan, and Mexico, they're all facing tariff disputes with this administration as well. What does that mean for you as a rancher?
11: Well, you know, for the last few years, Montana has been shipping a lot of our calves north of the border into Canada. And what's been happening is Canada finishes those calves, slaughters those calves, puts them in a box, and ships them to the markets that we lost because of these tariffs. And now adding 50% to the goods that we try to ship to Canada today means we've lost that market too.
2: Walter Schweitzer, president of the Montana Farmers Union, thank you for sharing your insights with us.
11: Thank you.
0: Just over 3 years ago, the deadliest U.S. wildfires in more than a century devastated the Hawaiian island of Maui. New research suggests the toll of the disaster may be far greater than the lives lost and property burned. Stephanie Tsai reports on a landmark study aiming to track how the wildfires have continued to affect survivors' health long after the flames are gone.
13: 4 days a week, this Lahaina food bank opens its doors to survivors of the Maui wildfires.
14: Houses in front of us are burning already.
13: For many, like Mario Acosta, the memories of August 7th, 2023 are still fresh.
15: Can I take a ride from you? I'm sorry, take a ride.
13: A video taken by a stranded stranger he and his wife picked up as they were trying to escape the inferno captured that harrowing day.
14: When we saw the fire beside us where we were waiting for the traffic to move on, my wife wants to jump to the ocean. No, I told my wife no. And then the traffic suddenly moved and then we were able to get away a little bit from the burning buildings beside us.
13: The Acostas have lived in Lahaina for over a decade, working in hotels. The home they were renting for about $1,000 a month burned down, and they can now only afford a single room without a kitchen.
16: What have been your biggest struggle since the fire?
14: All the expenses and things like that, because it went up, all the prices went up too.
16: How are you doing, like, with your mental health at this point?
14: It's really hard, because it's really... was terrifying.
13: The memories of the ferocious wildfire are still raw for so many survivors, and many are still struggling with things that were hard before the wildfires, namely the cost of living on this beautiful island, which has only escalated in the last 3 years.
17: People in the lower income brackets who are often the people who were workers in Lahaina, you know, serving tourists, are definitely the ones who we are seeing right now and are the most affected.
13: The University of Hawaii's Ruben Juarez and Alika Mauna Kea are conducting a study on the lasting impact of the disaster on survivors' physical and mental health. The Wildfire Exposure Study, known as Maui West, is one of the biggest and most diverse studies of its kind in the country's history. It shows recovery has been uneven.
17: It's housing security, food and income security, social support, and access to care. Those individuals who have these four traits are significantly better off than those who don't.
13: Beginning 6 months after the fires, they started health screenings for more than 2,000 participants, including mental health assessments and lung and cardiovascular tests.
18: I cough every day, and I'm not a cougher. And it depends on what kind of day it is, if it's windy and dry. I don't even want to be out here, but I am breathing it in.
13: Initially, more than 40% of survivors, like Maui resident Nancy Garnett, reported experiencing respiratory issues weekly. Now, 3 years after the fires, one in five adults continue to have below expected lung function. Those participating in the study are also tested for exposure to heavy metals like arsenic and lead, which can be released in urban fires and may pose health risks. It's a concern expressed by many in Lahaina.
19: It took me about, I would say, maybe 3-4 weeks to go through the rubble.
13: Native Hawaiian historian Kiamoku Kapu ran a cultural center which was destroyed in the fires. For weeks, he searched through the site to salvage precious objects and artifacts.
19: Not knowing at the time that, you know, you get toxins you got to worry about, you get asbestos, you get arsenic, you get all this lead paint and all that. You could actually smell the stench in the air.
13: State health officials say the burn zone has been safe for residents since the fire's debris and ash were removed in September 2024.
20: It was a really difficult night. We cried and just watched the town burn from the beach.
13: The study has also highlighted the fire's mental health toll on victims, like Krista Woodward, an artist based in Lahaina. Her home of 26 years burned down with the town. The studio where she worked on her glass art was also reduced to rubble.
20: It's definitely hit a nerve to look there every time I come.
13: And 3 years later, she's struggling to rebuild. Her new house was less than halfway done when she says a contractor ran away with her money.
21: I was experiencing this heaviness, like I was moving underwater. I was easily overwhelmed, and my focus wasn't like it was before.
13: Woodward was diagnosed with PTSD, which puts her among the 1 in 5 survivors experiencing symptoms of the disorder, according to the study.
22: We're still not in a recovery stage. We're still in a crisis stage.
13: Christopher Knightsbridge is the study team's mental health lead and treats survivors. He found that levels of anxiety and depression are worse for those still struggling to meet their basic needs.
22: Even now in therapy, a lot of the times the stuff we're working on isn't their underlying traumas from that horrible day. It's just like, how am I going to feed my family?
13: Those immediate needs have spurred the Maui West study to go beyond data collection and connect the community with care.
17: We not only measure, we intervene. Just to give you a very simple statistic, about 40% of individuals that we recruited into the study didn't have health insurance when they came in. 1 year later, we're able to link them to different charitable insurance programs, including Kaiser Permanente, and we're able to cut the uninsured rate by half.
13: Still, access to medical care remains a hurdle for Lahaina's health recovery. The fires destroyed medical facilities and led to physician flight. Today, Maui County needs 41% more physicians in order to meet its residents' needs.
20: I'm doing great.
13: After signing up for the study, Krista Woodward was eventually able to get a weekly appointment with Christopher Knightsbridge. She says the sessions have been a lifeline.
21: It brought me so much peace to know that I was experiencing, you know, common PTSD as the result of a horrible disaster. And it was normal and it was treatable, and over time I would heal.
13: Back at the food pantry for Lahaina fire survivors, this assistance is another kind of lifeline for Mario Acosta.
14: It really means a lot for us, this kind of resources.
13: But it can't address all his needs. He's still triggered during wildfire season.
14: Even only smell few smoke, it's really scary, especially on our experience when we were almost get burned alive.
13: He thinks about the neighbors that didn't make it out alive.
14: 3 of them got burned in the fire. The one beside us got burned in the fire. They're gone.
13: More than 100 people perished in the fires. The losses were staggering. And so many of the Lahaina fire victims continue to live with the harm suffered that day. For the PBS NewsHour, I'm Stephanie Tsai in Lahaina, Hawaii.

0: tributes continued to pour in today for Dolly Parton, a day after her death. According to her team, Dolly worked until the day she died, and a whole slate of projects planned well into 2027 will go on as part of her legacy. Singer-songwriter Martina McBride, named Female Vocalist of the Year 4 times by the Country Music Association, 3 times by the Academy of Country Music, joins me now to discuss what made Dolly, Dolly. Martina, welcome, and thank you for joining us.
1: Thank you for having me.
0: Let me just start by saying how sorry we are for your loss. We know you knew Dolly, you got to work with her, but what was your reaction when you first heard the news, and how are you holding up today?
1: Well, Dolly had such a big life, and, you know, I spent all day yesterday and a lot of today just reading all the tributes and listening to her old interviews. And, you know, she left such a legacy of love and kindness and spunk and you know, on top of all of her talent, songwriting talent, singing talent, acting talent. So I think it was a life, I mean, I know it was a life well lived, and that's how I'm holding up with it.
0: We know you had a chance to perform with her on several different stages. You collaborated with her on your 2005 album, Timeless. What was it like to work with the Dolly Parton?
1: She was very professional. You know, that's the first word that comes to mind. Obviously, the words I just said, kind and talented, obviously. But she came in, she was ready to work. She worked quickly. And I just thought, wow, what a pro.
0: You shared that when she came in to sing with you on the Timeless album, you felt compelled to go back into the studio after she'd recorded to re-record your tracks. Why?
1: Oh, because she really raised the bar vocally. You know, I had a vocal that I thought was finished, and she came in and sang a harmony with me. And I thought, oh my goodness, I have to go in again and try to make it as good as what she was. And so she really pushed, you know, without saying a word, she would never have suggested that, but she just made you want to be better. You know, you really wanted to be at that level.
0: As a fellow country music artist, specifically as a fellow female country music artist, someone who built this whole business empire around her over her career, what kind of impact did she have on you and the work you wanted to do and all the others following in her footsteps?
1: Well, I think she proved that, you know, you could be a good, strong, smart businesswoman in this industry. It's not always easy, but I saw a clip today where she said she never loses her temper, but she uses her temper. And I think she just led by example. She was very, this interesting mix of super caring and giving, but also really, really strong. And when you were around her, you just got that, you got both of those things. You know, you knew that she was an amazing woman and she was strong. She stood her ground. She stood up for what she believed in. And so I think that's part of what she left for all of us is to, you know, she led by example.
0: She also had this ability to appeal to everyone, regardless of their background or their beliefs or where they were in the world. Everyone loved Dolly. What do you think it was about her that allowed people to be drawn to her in that way?
1: I feel like she had the intention that everyone deserves to be loved and accepted just the way they are. And I've heard her say that, and we're all God's creatures. And I think that she was just honest, really. Two things: her sense of humor was amazing. So she kind of, you know, approached, everybody was kind of caught off guard by what she was going to say next. She was so smart. And she was just honest. She was authentic. And when somebody comes at you with just who they are, with no other frills or anything, she just was really Dolly all the time. And I think that's how can you fault somebody for anything? Really believe in what they're saying and what they're doing.
0: It's a tough question to answer, but is there any one memory with her that stands out to you, or a favorite song or a line of one of her songs that stays with you?
1: Yeah, I got to sing for her song Coat of Many Colors, which is one of my favorite Dolly songs. And I sang that song as a child. you know, with my dad's band, and my dad would accompany me on guitar, and I would sing at different functions and in church and things. And I sang Coat of Many Colors as a child, and I was asked to sing to honor her when, and she was in the audience. And that's such a hard thing to do, but she was so hard because you want to do such a great job and you're nervous, but she was so precious and so warm and wonderful, and complimented me on the singing of the song. And it was just kind of this moment that we shared together. And it's always so great when you get to honor someone in that way.
0: Martina McBride, we can't thank you enough for making the time today to help us to honor Dolly Parton and her legacy. Thank you very much.
1: Thank you for having me.

0: And that is the NewsHour for tonight. I'm Amna Nawaz.
1: And I'm Jeff Bennett. For all of us here at the NewsHour, thanks for spending part of your evening with us.
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3: I'm Dr. Anthony Lizowitz, and this is Climate Connections. The impacts of climate change can be a headache for home gardeners. Heavy storms can flood beds and drown seedlings, and hot dry spells can leave soil parched and cracked. But Lee Reinhardt's garden fares better than most. That's because as summer fades to fall, when many people abandon their gardens until spring, he plants cover crops. Reinhardt, a sustainable agriculture specialist in Pennsylvania, says cover crops are not grown to be harvested, but to build healthy, nutrient-rich soil.
4: That really good, rich, tilth, earthy soil feel and smell that we know.
3: He plants winter rye, red clover, and hairy vetch, a vining plant with pink or purple flowers. 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All this helps create loose, rich soil that can absorb more water during storms.
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2: 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Funding for this program is made possible in part by Andy and Donna Rapp, who support public broadcasting and the value of locally produced programming.
6: Welcome to the audition room with a variety of music in a variety of musical styles. 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

0: Live from NPR News in Washington, I'm Dan Ronan. The tech company Meta is settling with a group of states that sued it, alleging that it designed its social media platforms to be addictive to kids and lied to the public about the harms they faced on those platforms. NPR's John Rudich reports.
1: According to the proposed settlement, the owner of Facebook and Instagram would pay up to $17 billion to the states over the coming 10 years. The money would be used for things like after-school programs, public health advertising, and youth mental health programs. Meta also agreed to change features on its platforms to make them safer for minors. The changes include a two-hour time limit and a nighttime block for kids under 18. Minors also won't see how many likes they get and won't be able to use certain beauty filters, and Meta will take on an independent auditor. The settlement is subject to the approval of the judge in the case, but if it moves forward, it could change the landscape around a wave of lawsuits against social media companies. John Ruich, NPR News.
0: The Republican Party is out with a schedule for a two-day midterm convention it's holding next month in Dallas. As NPR's Tamara Keith reports, a lot of the focus is on President Trump.
2: Midterm conventions aren't really a thing in modern American politics, but the Republican Party is trying something a little unconventional to excite its voters in a year when the president and his policies are deeply unpopular. RNC Chairman Joe Gruters has taken to calling it a Trumpapalooza. In the schedule of events released this week, Trump takes center stage. He will be there both nights with a speaking role to close things out. Vice President J.D. Vance will take the primetime slot the first night, and there will also be numerous presentations driving home the GOP midterm message about tax cuts, public safety, and immigration enforcement. Tamara Keith, NPR News.
0: The record for the number of cyclosporine food poisoning cases has risen even higher. According to the CDC, more than 17,000 illnesses have been confirmed so far. NPR's Yuki Noguchi reports.
3: This year's spread of cyclospora, which causes diarrhea, dwarfs previous foodborne illness outbreaks from the boar's head listeria outbreak 2 years ago or the jack-in-the-box E. coli outbreak in the early 1990s. Sandy Eskin is CEO of the advocacy group Stop Foodborne Illness.
4: It's off the charts. I don't think we've ever had an outbreak with this many illnesses.
3: Experts say recent cuts across government to public health and food safety systems, as well as the consolidation of food production, have made it harder to anticipate and respond to outbreaks. Yuki Noguchi, NPR News.
0: AAA says the price of gasoline moved up to $4.10 a gallon nationally. Gas is 92 cents a gallon more expensive than a year ago. This is NPR. Flash flooding along the border between China and Nepal has left an estimated 160 people dead and hundreds of others are missing. Experts say an avalanche from a glacier is the likely cause in the warming Himalaya mountain region. The U.S. Geological Survey first reported the incident as an earthquake, but later said the 5.2 event was actually a landslide. Drone video shows roads destroyed and buildings buried in mud. Many of those who are dead and feared missing were on a pilgrimage to a sacred site in that region. A familiar face from the Harry Potter films will be joining the Broadway cast of Harry Potter and the Cursed Child next year. Jeff London says that Rupert Grint, who played Ron Weasley in the films, will play the same character as an adult in the show.
5: Rupert Grint was only 11 when he was cast as one of Harry Potter's best friends in the movie series.
6: I'm Ron, by the way. Ron Weasley.
7: I'm Harry, Harry Potter.
5: Grint will be joining the Broadway cast on February 2nd for a 17-week run. He's coming on the heels of Tom Felton, who played Draco Malfoy in the movies and played his adult counterpart in the play, which is a sequel to the original books. Felton's presence boosted the box office. Producers hope Grint will do the same. For NPR News, I'm Jeff London in New York.
0: The defending Super Bowl champion Seattle Seahawks have been sold. The purchase price, $9.6 billion. 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
9: The following program is an encore presentation of the audition.

Welcome to the Audition Room. I'm your host, Rod Bieber. Together, we'll open up the latest compact disc boxes, check out a sample of what's inside, and as you have come to expect, the musical left turn, standard fare, we never signal. Good afternoon. Glad to be with you. Starting off with a disc we featured, but it's been a little while. Jenny Schlossheimer is the pianist, and Down by the Riverside.

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A Metaphysical Morning, like Michael Whalen. That's from a disc titled Sacred Spaces. And before that, two selections by Jenny Schlossheimer on piano, the banjo, and we started off the hour with Down by the Riverside. I'm Rod Bieber. You are listening to The Audition Room on Delta College Public Radio, FM 90.1, coming to you on the FM side and at the streaming side at deltapublicmedia.org. And I have an apology to make. I should have made it at the top of the hour. We were talking with Beth and Bob Hausler a while back about the Parkapalooza, which happened this Sunday, the 21st. It was at Hayes Park, north of Freeland. I mistakenly referred to it as Evans Park. I don't know why, other than I was aware that the North Terminal at Detroit Metropolitan Airport was recently renamed the Evans Terminal. And I think for some reason in my mind, the name changes got switched. And I got somehow brain cells overlapped. But I apologize. The park in Freeland is Hayes Park. But those of you that went to the Parkapalooza, you already know that, don't you? So I stand corrected, and I hopefully will be referring to it evermore as Hayes Park rather than Evans Park, which it never was. All right. Got that off my chest. It's been bothering me all weekend, so now I feel much better. Let's continue with the audition room. The Tin Hat Trio and Fountain of Youth.

Two selections by Jennifer Nagley, Leah's Lullaby, and before that, Bricks and Mortar. Those from Jennifer Nagley's disc, Chickadee. And we started that grouping of songs off with the Tin Hat Trio and Fountain of Youth. I'm Rod Bieber. 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We're on the FM side at 2 p.m., streaming at 2, 7, 11, and 2 a.m. the next morning. Let's see, where do we go? Dave Bennett. You've known Dave Bennett. We've featured this disc a couple times. Dave Bennett, of course, the fabulous clarinet player, much in the style of Benny Goodman, the modern-day Benny Goodman, featured with the New Reformation Band early in Dave's career. But he's branched out in this disc. Disc is Nowhere Fast, where he plays guitar and sings. So Dave Bennett singing and playing guitar, Nowhere Fast, the title cut.

The group is Night Sun. Petawawa River is the selection. And before that, two selections by Dave Bennett from his disc Nowhere Fast. We listened to Lonesome Highway and started the collection off with Nowhere Fast. I'm Rod Bieber. You are listening to The Audition Room on Delta College Public Radio. We got time for one more. John Scofield, Country for Old Men is the disc. And Jolene.

John Scofield and Country for Old Men is the disc. Jolene, I'm Rod Bieber. Thanks for listening. That'll do it for us. Remind you that we're here every Wednesday at 2 on the FM side and every Thursday at 2 for Backstage Explorer. Tomorrow in Backstage Explorer, I think we're going to listen to music from the Backstage Library, just an afternoon concert. And thanks for listening. Go out and make it a great rest of the day. I'm Rod Bieber. We will see you later.

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6: Live from NPR News in Washington, I'm Dan Ronron. Tech company Meta will pay up to $17.1 billion to settle the lawsuit with 47 states, Washington, D.C., and U.S. territories concerning the operation of the Facebook and Instagram platforms. It's part of a landmark legal settlement that ended a trial over teenage social media addiction. Colorado's Attorney General Phil Weiser argued on behalf of the states that Meta knowingly designed its platforms to be addictive to children while hiding the harm they cause.
7: The pain that I have felt hearing about kids and families where they weren't sleeping at night because they got notifications and alerts all through the night. They were distracted the school day, spending an hour or more on their phones responding to social media when they should be focusing on school.
6: Meta will also be required to put in numerous protections for young people under age 18. If the agreement is approved by a federal judge, it will stop a number of lawsuits filed by the states against Meta. However, individuals and school districts across the country could continue the suits. Much of the money in the settlement will be used for educational and mental health programs. Hundreds are missing and at least 160 are dead after flooding in Nepal. As NPR's Julia Simon reports, scientists say glaciers in the region are more at risk because of global warming.
8: According to initial assessments, a giant chunk of ice snapped off a glacier and tumbled thousands of feet into a river valley below. A fast-moving mix of water, ice, and rock pulverized everything in its path. Thousands of people live in villages downstream from the glacier. Across the mountains of Nepal and Tibet, climate change is causing glaciers to melt at an alarming rate, and the danger is growing. Millions of people are at risk from these unstable glaciers as the Earth heats up. The main driver of climate change is humans burning planet-heating oil, gas, and coal.
6: NPR's Julia Simon. Ohio immigrant advocates are warning the U.S. Justice Department could run against a Franklin County court.
9: A Franklin County Municipal Court rule adopted in March prohibits agencies like ICE from arresting undocumented immigrants without a warrant. The DOJ argues this rule violates the federal government's authority over local government. Lynn Tremonte with the Ohio Immigrant Alliance says without this rule, immigrants would fear showing up for traffic court or as witnesses in criminal trials. She says this is part of a wider immigration strategy by the Trump administration.
10: In the mornings, ICE agents go to McDonald's and gas stations hunting for people. We're definitely feeling the effects of the huge budget that Congress has given ICE.
9: ICE agents arrested at least 12 people at the court before the rule was put in place.
6: And you're listening to NPR. A judge in Maryland is blocking for now a proposed state constitutional amendment from being presented to voters in November that would have allowed the state's congressional districts to be redrawn. The judge ruled the amendment cannot appear on the November ballot, but he paused the ruling while Democrats appealed the decision to the state's highest court. Democrats in Maryland control 7 of the 8 congressional districts, but they said they wanted to redraw the lines to get one additional seat after some Republicans in other states redrew their congressional lines. There's evidence that the vaccine currently used to prevent the disease shingle may also reduce the risk of heart disease. NPR's Rob Stein reports.
11: A growing body of evidence suggests that the vaccine, called Shingrix, may have benefits beyond preventing shingles, a painful condition caused by the same virus that causes chickenpox. Previous studies found the vaccine may reduce the risk for heart disease and dementia and, perhaps, even slow some aspects of aging. In the new study, U.S. and British researchers studied more than 72,000 people who received either Shingrix or another shingles vaccine. In the journal Nature Medicine, the researchers report that those who got Shingrix appear to be 9% less likely to suffer a heart attack, stroke, or heart failure. The researchers stress that more research is needed to find out how the vaccine may have that added benefit. Rob Stein, NPR News.
6: All 3 stock indexes closed lower on Wednesday, the Dow, the NASDAQ, and the S&P. 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

Moon River. I love the way he plays. That was Joshua Breakstone of the very famous Breakstone family. Remembering Grant Green? Yes. Marvelous album. Jack McDuff assisting on the organ. Moon River. Joshua Breakstone. David Benoit before that doing Take Six here on Jazz with yours truly, Tony Mowad. Up next, Paquito de Rivera with the New York Voices and Claudio Roditi. I just love this ensemble. This is Corcovado.

Freddie Hubbard on Blue Note. And the song is called Prophet Jennings. And the album, Hubtones. Mm-hmm. And before that, Jeff Haas and May the Words. That's the title of the song, May the Words. And of course, before that, Paquito de Rivera. Marvelous performer. We've had so many great times together, along with the New York Voices, also dear friends, and my man Claudio Roditi playing trumpet, Paquito playing clarinet, and we heard Corcovado.

Detour Ahead, as done by Marianne Moore from the album Right Where I Want to Be. And before that, Roy Hargrove playing trumpets. This is from the Ray Brown album. Some of My Best Friends Are the Trumpet Players. It's on Telarc. And Stairway to the Stars. That is gorgeous. Beautifully done. TM and the PM, Tony Mowat here. Thank you for being there, my friends. Here's an interesting thing done by Joe Jones featuring Ray Bryant on piano. Joe Jones, of course, marvelous drummer. And Cubano Chant.

Blue in Green. Bill Evans at the piano. Coltrane playing tenor. Miles Davis. Blue in Green. Kind of Blue is the title of the album. That is indeed a classic. And before that, Joe Jones with Ray Bryant and Cubano Chant. I'm Tony Moa. Let's conclude this hour with David Grisman, or Greisman, playing mandolin, and Martin Taylor on guitar. Their version of Exactly Like You, or Zachly Like You.

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4: Live from NPR News in Washington, I'm Dan Ronan. Republicans released details of their planned midterm convention in Dallas that's scheduled to take place in 2 weeks. Vice President Vance and President Trump will deliver primetime addresses. NPR White House correspondent Tamara Keith reports Republicans have decided, as a way to energize their base, they're promoting President Trump's agenda before the November midterm elections.
5: President Trump and his team have come to believe that he is the key to the midterms, which sounds counterintuitive given that the president and his policies are deeply unpopular just 70 days out from the election. But their theory of the case is that the only way Republicans can win is if Republican voters are energized. And the single greatest force in energizing Trump voters is Trump himself.
4: NPR's Tamara Keith speaking to the United Nations Security Council, a representative for President Trump's Board of Peace, criticized Israel for strikes in Gaza. NPR's Michelle Kellerman reports.
6: The Board of Peace High Representative for Gaza, Nikolai Mladenov, says Hamas has agreed to hand over its weapons, and he calls this an opportunity to dramatically improve life for Palestinians in Gaza. But he says this will take time, and he questions Israel's continued deadly strikes in Gaza.
7: Will another strike on a munitions depot stop Hamas from rearming or tightening its grip on Gaza? It will not. It only delays the demilitarization.
6: Mladenov is also urging Israel to change its policies to let more supplies into Gaza in order to build needed housing ahead of winter and restore water services. Michelle Kellerman, NPR News, Washington.
4: The nation's top health official is urging people to get vaccines after two people died in Pennsylvania this week after contracting the measles. From member station WUSF, Carrie Sheridan reports Health Secretary Robert F. Kennedy Jr. is raising questions about those cases.
8: Kennedy stopped in Tampa to talk about making school lunch food healthier. At a press conference, he was asked about the first reported deadly measles cases in the U.S. this year in Pennsylvania.
9: Our advice is that people should get the measles vaccination. There are certain communities and certain religious communities that won't do that, and we want to take care of those kids as well.
8: Few details have emerged about the people who died in Lancaster County. Kennedy accused the Democratic governor, Josh Shapiro, of refusing to share information with federal health authorities. For NPR News, I'm Carrie Sheridan in Tampa.
4: Flash flooding along the border between China and Nepal has left an estimated 160 people dead. Hundreds of others are missing. Experts say an avalanche from a glacier is the likely cause of the flooding. This is NPR. Indonesia has deployed dozens of firefighting aircraft as choking haze from forest and peatland fires spreads across Southeast Asia. Naina Rayo has more from Jakarta.
10: More than 50 aircraft and cloud-seeding planes are now battling blazes across Sumatra and Borneo, where hundreds of thousands of acres have burned. The dense smoke has drifted into neighboring Malaysia and Brunei, forcing nearly 600 Malaysian schools to close. President Prabowo Subianto visited hard-hit provinces on Monday, ordering direct monitoring and deploying 1,000 military and police officers to reinforce firefighting efforts. Meanwhile, authorities have charged over 70 individuals for illegal land burning. For NPR News, I'm Naina Rao in Jakarta.
4: Actor Tim Curry, who had a more than 50-year career portraying a gallery of often loony villains on stage and on screen, has died in Los Angeles at the age of 80. Two of Curry's best-known roles were Dr. Frankenfurter in the cult classic The Rocky Horror Picture Show and the smug concierge in the Home Alone 2 movie Lost in New York. Curry said he enjoyed playing outrageous characters because he said they were more interesting. After a stroke in 2012, he moved mostly into voice acting. Triple H says gasoline prices moved up fractionally Monday to an average of $4.10 a gallon. Gasoline is now 92 cents a gallon more expensive than it was a year ago. This is NPR.
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Brian Bromberg with Randy Waldman. Waldman on piano, and of course, Brian Bromberg, marvelous musician, playing bass. And the album is Wood, of course, because of the bass. And we heard Straight No Chaser. Before that, Claudio Roditi actually assisting Mike Garson from the excellent collection of songs, Conversations with My Family, and we heard Miracle of Love. Would you like to hear Claudio once again, this time working from the album Double Standards? This is a great album. Features Marty Ashby and Jay Ashby and

Sean Now and Dunovsky Park. Before that, Sarah Vaughan, beautiful interpretation of Embraceable You. And we also heard Claudio Roditi from the album Double Standards. He plays some jazz, he plays some Brazilian things. It's just marvelous. Great combination. We heard A Felicidade.

Whisper Not. That was Al Jarreau with Eddie Henderson on trumpets, led by Benny Golson. And New Time, New Tet. Great album. Of course, the song Whisper Not. Before that, the Heath Brothers. Beautiful ballad. And we heard Endurance. The album is titled Endurance. Ballad from Leadership Suite. Jimmy Heath, Link Tenor, and Albert Heath on drums. I'm Tony Mowad. Here's a great medley by Rob McConnell. Rob McConnell and the Boss Brass play the jazz classics, A Child is Born and Our Walls.

My, oh my, that swings. Wes Montgomery and Dearly Beloved from the Boss Guitar Collection on Riverside. Before that, Rob McConnell and the Boss Brass. Nice medley of A Child is Born and Our Waltz. I love that man and miss him madly. I'm Tony Mowat. Thank you so much. Let's conclude this hour with Tom Rotella, Fortet. And the song is The Doctor Is In.

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4: Live from NPR News in Washington, I'm Dan Ronan. The social media company Meta has agreed to settle with states that filed a lawsuit against it, alleging that the company deliberately designed platforms that are unsafe for kids. The proposed settlement requires the company to pay $17 billion in penalties and make a series of changes to Facebook and Instagram, making them safer for minors. NPR's Ritu Chatterjee reports.
5: The changes Meta is required to make are aimed at making its platforms less addictive to kids, like setting a default daily time limit of 2 hours, a default nighttime block between 10 p.m. and 6 a.m. Child online safety advocates welcome the development. Julie Shelfo founded the nonprofit Mothers Against Media Addiction.
6: It's an important victory in our fight to hold big tech accountable. Meta agreeing to this settlement further shows what was made crystal clear in the other recent trials, which is that the company intentionally designs their algorithms to addict our children.
5: Which, she says, has contributed to the youth mental health crisis in the country. Meta denies the allegations. Ritu Chatterjee, NPR News.
4: One day after Pennsylvania Governor Josh Shapiro harshly criticized Health Secretary Robert F. Kennedy Jr. for the deaths of two people in that state from the measles, Kennedy's office is accusing the governor of possibly fabricating the deaths. The governor told reporters he had spoken with Kennedy and that the spike in measles comes at a time when President Trump is calling for the number of childhood vaccines to be cut back.
7: I made very clear that his actions and the rhetoric that's coming from this administration are having a negative impact on communities across America, particularly right here in Pennsylvania, that there's real life consequences to spreading misinformation.
4: Nashville is mourning the death of Dolly Parton from member station WPLU. Mariana Bacalao reports.
8: Dolly Parton's face is all over Nashville. From license plates to the many colorful murals on alleyways, karaoke bars fielded song requests from Jolene to My Tennessee Mountain Home in tribute to one of the most beloved singers in America. Outside Parton's Nashville property, 8-year-old Iris Spragans left flowers by a poster of Dolly.
9: She's the best.
8: Iris grew up getting books from Dolly Parton's Imagination Library. Her early literacy initiative has put 300 million free books into the hands of children. Parton's family has asked that in lieu of flowers, mourners can make donations to her Imagination Library. For NPR News, I'm Mariana Baca-Yao.
4: It's NPR. Yeah. A fire at a Pakistan hospital has killed 14 newborn babies after a blaze quickly spread through the hospital's neonatal intensive care unit. That's according to a prominent legislator. NPR's Amkar Kandahar reports.
9: The babies' ages ranged from a few hours old to a day old, according to Federal Minister Tariq Fazal, who released a statement on X. He said the fire broke out around dawn in the Pakistan Institute of Medical Sciences, one of the biggest and oldest hospitals in the capital, Islamabad. Fazal said the hospital staff were able to rescue one baby. He said the baby's mothers were safe. Fazal said the cause was likely a short circuit or an explosion in an air conditioner. Prime Minister Shehbaz Sharif ordered an investigation. Across the border in India, a fire in a hospital in the central Indian city of Amravati killed three newborns earlier this week. Omkar Khandekar, NPR News, Mumbai.
4: A trial date in June of 2028 has been set Wednesday by a U.S. military judge for Khalid Sheikh Mohammed and three others who are accused of plotting the September 11, 2001 terrorist attack. The trial date is actually 18 months later than what prosecutors were seeking, and the additional time will be used to resolve the pretrial disputes. The U.S. military and several administrations have struggled for years to try to bring the man who was charged with organizing the September 11th attacks. I'm Dan Ronan, NPR News in Washington.
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That is the title track from the release from the Peter Sommer Septet. Peter Sommer on tenor sax. The song, Happy Go Lucky Local. I don't know, man. But it's fun nonetheless. Hi, friends. Chuck Levin's kicking back with the coffee and the CDs and all the good stuff here in the Jazz Living Room. Yeah. Oh, yeah. We got Orbert Davis coming up, and B.G. Adair, Wynton Marsalis, Jimmy Smith, Charlie Hayden, and Miles Davis, and the Levin Brothers going to be visiting as well, musically. And we're going to start off this set with one from Coleman Hawkins, off of the best of Coleman Hawkins. This is one featuring Tommy Flanagan on piano, and it's The Hawk with I'll Get By.

That's the B.G. Adair Trio from A Time for Love, Jazz, Piano, Romance, the song Let's Do It. Well, Chuck Levin's here, going to go now to Wynton Marsalis and the Septet. In one featuring Carrie Smith on the vocal, it is the Empty Bed Blues.

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Thank you for your support.

Miles Davis from Kind of Blue with Freddie Freeloader. That incredible CD, that album, I should be saying, I guess, you know? Oh, yeah, of course, besides Miles, Cannonball Adderley's on that album, as well as Paul Chambers. They called him James Cobb instead of Jimmy Cobb. There you go. John Coltrane, Bill Evans, Wynton Kelly, all on that release. Just such wonderful, wonderful treasure, truly, and Kind of Blue, sure. Chuck Levin's here, wrapping up this hour in the Jazz Living Room with Tony and Pete Levin, the Levin Brothers, and bass and piano duo, and sometimes they have some other guests come in. This particular one is called Brookline Boys.

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5: Live from NPR News in Washington, I'm Dan Ronan. Tech company Meta will pay up to $17.1 billion to settle a lawsuit with 47 states, Washington, D.C., and U.S. territories concerning the operation of Facebook and its Instagram platforms. Colorado's Attorney General Phil Wisner argued on behalf of states that Meta knowingly designed its platforms to be addictive to children while hiding the harms that they cause.
6: We're going to now put in effective age assurance and effective protections so that underage kids are not getting on the platform. And there's going to be an auditor who's going to oversee the conduct of the company. And we're going to hold them to account. We're going to make sure they follow these rules. This is going to be a game changer.
5: Much of the money in the settlement will be used for educational and mental health programs. Senator Richard Blumenthal says he hopes that the House of Representatives will approve a sanctions bill against Russia next month. NPR's Polina Letniana reports from Kyiv that Blumenthal also got a request from Ukraine's President Vladimir Zelensky on the needs that his country is seeking.
7: Senator Blumenthal says making sure Ukraine gets interceptor missiles it needs to defend itself from Russian ballistic missile attacks is part of what he calls his homework, along with advocating for letting Ukraine use Starlink on Russia's territory. Talking to reporters in Kyiv, Blumenthal said he hoped that CIA Director John Ratcliffe used his recent trip to Moscow to warn Russian President Vladimir Putin against a possible escalation in the war with Ukraine.
8: I'm very hopeful that the message was, don't do it, forget about it.
7: President Zelensky has said he believes Russia is preparing to mobilize an additional 300,000 troops. Polina Litvinova, NPR News.
5: Two weeks after a severe storm caused widespread power outages in northwest Indiana, the local utility company says the restoration efforts are mostly complete. Barb Angiano reports some residents, though, are still upset.
9: NIPSCO announced on their website Wednesday crews would continue working through individual outage cases. James Eisen is a contractor and lives in Hobart, Indiana. He says his neighbor still doesn't have electricity due to damage from trees. Eisen says he's frustrated with a lack of urgency on NIPSCO's part.
10: They're still out of power. Yeah, and you can see that. There's still people still hurting. And that makes no sense to me.
9: NIPSCO currently faces a class action lawsuit alleging the utility failed to manage vegetation as well as conduct adequate inspections of utility poles and power lines. Indiana Governor Mike Braun has asked Indiana's utility watchdog to seek an investigation into NIPSCO. For NPR News, I'm Barb Anguiano in Gary.
5: On Wall Street Wednesday, all three stock indexes were down. This is NPR. Flash flooding along the border between China and Nepal has left an estimated 160 people dead. Hundreds of others are reported missing. Experts say an avalanche from a glacier is the likely cause in the warming Himalaya mountain region. The U.S. Geological Survey first reported the incident as an earthquake, but later said the 5.2 event was actually a landslide. The Japanese artist Yako Kusama has died. Nicknamed the Princess of Polka Dots, her work was shown at major museums and galleries around the world. She was 97. NPR's Elizabeth Blair has this appreciation.
11: Yayoi Kusama put polka dots on everything: clothing, paintings, giant pumpkin sculptures. She once wrote, "Our Earth is only one polka dot among a million stars in the cosmos." She was also obsessed with the concept of infinity. Her infinity rooms have floor-to-ceiling mirrors and twinkling lights that seem to go on forever. Kusama grew up in Matsumoto City. She suffered from mental illness and hallucinations. As a little girl, she would draw the visions in sketchbooks to, as she put it, help ease the shock and fear. Kusama moved to New York and thrived in the city's avant-garde scene. In the last years of her life, Kusama lived in a psychiatric hospital in Tokyo. She continued to create art in a studio nearby. Elizabeth Blair, NPR News.
5: 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This is NPR.
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0: Thank you very much, ladies and gentlemen. Thank you.
1: Benny Green and Russell Malone there. Oh, yeah. It's off of Jazz at the Bistro and the song Love Letters. Yeah, great stuff. Oh, yeah. Chuck Lovins here. Welcome to the Jazz Living Room, friends. Got some great adventures for you, man. Got Scott Hamilton, John Proulx, Harry Scholer, Laszlo Gardoni, Ben Patterson, Zoot Sims, Frank Morgan as well. And, we're going to start off first set with one from David K. Matthews. You know that Fantasy Vocal Sessions release he did, where he's on piano, and some other people there, and a different vocalist every time brought in. This is featuring Wayne DeSilva on tenor sax, but Tony Lindsay on the vocal on When Sunny Gets Blue.

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And Zoot Sims from the release called From Annie Ross and Zoot Sims, A Gasser. Okay. That's, yeah, older language, you know. Russ Freeman was featured on piano on that. The song Funky Old Blues. Zoot Sims, yeah. Ben Patterson ahead of that with Isn't She Lovely. That's off of That Old Feeling. Ben on piano, Chris Flory on guitar. And Laszlo Gardoni from Natural Instinct. He's on piano with the song Hidden Message. Oh, and Harry Scholar did his version of Topsy from Reflections on the Art of Swing. Yeah. Chuck Levins here, going to wrap up the hour in the Jazz Living Room with something from Frank Morgan and George Cable's with him on piano. I was hanging out with these guys during this era that they recorded this, and they were just two tremendous, tremendous people as well as tremendous musicians. And this is a great piece. This is Frank Morgan. It's his session with Impressions.

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2: Live from NPR News in Washington, I'm Dan Ronan. A federal judge is temporarily clearing the way for the U.S. Postal Service to continue carrying out President Trump's mail-in voting restrictions. NPR's Hansi Lu Wang reports.
3: U.S. District Judge Indira Tulwani in Boston handed the Trump administration a temporary win by canceling a nationwide ruling she issued to block the U.S. Postal Service. This comes after the Supreme Court paused a similar ruling by the same judge after the High Court found the judge weighed in too early. The judge's latest move sets up another possible review of Trump's order at the Supreme Court. Voting rights groups, Democrats, and two dozen mainly Democratic-led states are asking for new blocks on the Postal Service's recently released plan for delivering mail-in ballots only to people on voter lists that the states would have to turn over to the mailing agency. And we should note USPS's financial support of NPR. The start of mail-in voting for the midterm election is weeks away, and that leaves little time for Trump's order to be fully carried out. Hansi Lu Wang, NPR News.
2: Republicans have released details of their planned midterm convention. It's in Dallas. It's scheduled to take place in 2 weeks. Both Vice President Vance and President Trump will deliver primetime addresses. NPR White House correspondent Tamara Keith reports Republicans have decided as a way to energize their base, they're promoting President Trump's agenda before the November midterm elections.
4: President Trump and his team have come to believe that he is the key to the midterms, which sounds counterintuitive given that the president and his policies are deeply unpopular just 70 days out from the election. But their theory of the case is that the only way Republicans can win is if Republican voters are energized. And the single greatest force in energizing Trump voters is Trump himself.
2: A federal judge in Texas Wednesday refused to order Governor Greg Abbott to extradite an ICE agent who's charged with shooting and wounding a man in Minneapolis. As Matt Sipik of Minnesota Public Radio reports, the shooting happened in January during the Trump administration's immigration operation in Minnesota.
5: Christian Castro was accused of shooting a Venezuelan man through the closed door of his house. Texas police arrested Castro in May, but Republican Governor Greg Abbott has not approved Minnesota's extradition request. Minnesota Governor Tim Walz and Attorney General Keith Ellison, both Democrats, sued, but a judge says because Abbott neither agreed nor refused to sign the extradition warrant, the issue can't be decided. Hennepin County Attorney Mary Moriarty says this sets a dangerous precedent.
6: This is not what was intended to happen by the founders. That's why there's an extradition clause in the Constitution.
5: Governor Abbott praised the ruling, saying in a statement that it prevents federal courts from commandeering his authority. For NPR News, I'm Matt Sepik in Minneapolis.
2: AAA says the average price of gasoline has moved up fractionally now to $4.10 a gallon. This is NPR News. Actor Tim Curry has died at the age of 80. The British-born artist was known for a wide range of memorable characters on stage and screen, including one that inspired a cult following. NPR's Alice Wolfley reports.
7: With his powerful baritone voice and big, expressive eyes, Tim Curry was celebrated for his offbeat, often villainous roles in films like Clue, Annie, and Muppet Treasure Island. But he will be most remembered for his outrageous performance in the 1975 film The Rocky Horror Picture Show. I'm just-

0: The Rocky Horror Picture Show went on to be a global cult phenomenon, infamous for rowdy and raunchy audience participation. A stroke in 2012 ended Curry's stage and screen career, but he continued to work as a prolific voice actor. Alice Wolfley, NPR News.
1: A trial date of June 2028 was set Wednesday by a U.S. military judge for Khalid Sheikh Mohammed and three others who are accused of plotting the September 11, 2001 terrorist attack. The trial date is actually 18 months later than what prosecutors had been seeking. The U.S. military and several administrations have struggled for years attempting to try the man who is charged with allegedly organizing the attacks. Mohammed and three other defendants are among the last of the detainees being held at the U.S. military base at Guantanamo Bay, Cuba. This is NPR.
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That's off of their CD called Leading the British Invasion. I'm not so sure, but that's Hart, Scone, and Albin. John Hart on guitar, Adam Scone on organ, and Rudy Albin being featured on drums with The Look of Love. I'm Chuck Levins. Hey, welcome, friends, to the Jazz Living Room. Please pull up a seat. Yeah, pull up a chair, kick back, enjoy some great coffee, and tell you what, we got some great stuff to get you through the day. Man, this is tremendous. We got some Stan Hope coming up, Earl Hines, Jody Prosnick, Milt Jackson, Lou Blackburn, Lauren Henderson, and Arturo Sandoval. Oh, yeah. So let's get with it. We got something now from the Ray Brown Trio. Now, this also is featuring Ulf Wakinius on guitar, and Jeff Keezer's on here, and Greg Hutchinson on this as well. Ray Brown Trio from Summertime with Honeysuckle Rose.

That was Lauren Henderson, along with Godwin Lewis on alto, Josh Evans on trumpet, with the song Let Me Love You. Ahead of that, trombonist Lou Blackburn, great classic from the Complete Imperial Sessions. Freddie Hill on trumpet, Horace Tapscott on piano. Chuck Levin's here, going to wrap up the hour now with interesting one. This is Arturo Sandoval. And this is off of his Dear Diz, Every Day I Think of You release. Now, it features Joey DeFrancesco on the organ and Plaz Johnson on tenor sax. And the kind of the Plaz relationship here is they're going to be doing Burke's Works, but it's Burke's Works a la Mancini.

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0: Good morning. President Trump faces increasing resistance to his threats from foes and allies. What pressure do Republicans face with the elections approaching? It's Morning Edition from NPR News. In court today, Andrew Tate will ask a federal judge to release him on bail. I'm Steve Inskeep.
1: Jaime Martinez, the controversial influencer, is fighting extradition to the UK, where he's facing charges of rape and human trafficking. Also, Senator Ted Cruz wrote a book praising Supreme Court Justice Clarence Thomas. What does it say about Thomas's opinions and Cruz's ambition? It's Thursday, August 27th. Today in 2008, Barack Obama was nominated for president at the Democratic National Convention in Denver, Colorado. News is next.
2: Live from NPR News in Washington, I'm Dave Mattingly. Authorities in Nepal say more than 1,300 people are still missing following yesterday's glacier collapse, flooding, and mudslides. Fast-moving water, mud, and debris tore through streets and submerged buildings, roads, and bridges along the border of Nepal and Tibet. At least 165 people are confirmed dead. Officials say the majority of the missing are foreign tourists. NPR's Jennifer Pack reports on search and rescue efforts in Tibet.
3: Rescue teams have been trying to access the affected area on the Chinese side in Tibet's Jilong County, but the mudslide has cut off roads, power, and communications, according to state-run Xinhua News Agency. Surveillance footage from the Tibetan side showed dozens of people fleeing from a building at the checkpoint. Seconds later, the landslide smashed through, with debris filling the camera view. China tightly restricts foreigners, especially journalists, from accessing Tibet. A state broadcaster, CCTV journalist on the ground, says rain is expected in the next few days, which could hamper the rescue effort. Jennifer Pak, NPR News, Beijing.
2: The man accused of plotting the September 11th terror attacks nearly 25 years ago will go on trial in 2028. A U.S. military judge says Khalid Sheikh Mohammed will stand trial along with three others in June of that year. The start of the trial is 18 months beyond what prosecutors requested. The attacks involving hijacked commercial airliners left nearly 3,000 people dead in New York City, at the Pentagon, and near Shanksville, Pennsylvania. A previous trial date of 2021 never took place. The Centers for Disease Control and Prevention says the number of cases of cyclosporiasis in the U.S. continues to rise. NPR's Yuki Noguchi says more than 17,000 illnesses have been confirmed thus far.
4: This year's spread of cyclospora, which causes diarrhea, dwarfs previous foodborne illness outbreaks from the boar's head listeria outbreak 2 years ago, or the jack-in-the-box E. coli outbreak in the early 1990s. Sandy Eskin is CEO of the advocacy group Stop Foodborne Illness.
5: It's off the charts. I don't think we've ever had an outbreak with this many illnesses.
4: Experts say recent cuts across government to public health and food safety systems, as well as the consolidation of food production, have made it harder to anticipate and respond to outbreaks. Yuki Noguchi, NPR News.
2: A federal judge is declining to order the state of Texas to extradite a U.S. Immigration and Customs Enforcement officer to Minnesota, where he's charged in a shooting. The judge says he could not prevent a county sheriff from releasing ICE officer Christian Castro or force the governor of Texas to sign an extradition warrant. This is NPR News. A federal judge is scheduled to hear arguments today on plans to renovate the Kennedy Center in Washington, D.C., and to return President Trump's name to the building. As NPR's Anastasia Tsioulkis reports, the board of the Performing Arts Center has threatened to tear down the venue.
6: In legal filings ahead of the court hearing, the board called the living memorial to President John F. Kennedy a, quote, embarrassment to the nation's capital, and suggested building an outdoor amphitheater on the site instead. The board is also attempting to add Trump's name on three places at the center, including twice on the entryway. In a statement to NPR, the Kennedy Center press office called the threat of a demolition, quote, a hypothetical scenario. The hearing is part of a federal lawsuit filed by Representative Joyce Beatty, Democrat of Ohio, against President Trump and the Kennedy Center's board. Most board members were chosen by President Trump, who is the center's chairman. Anastasia Tsioulkis, NPR News.
2: Wall Street futures are higher this morning after chipmaker NVIDIA reported quarterly earnings that beat analyst forecasts, reflecting continued strong demand in the AI sector. The NFL is ending the Pro Bowl 75 years after it debuted. The league's top players will no longer suit up for competition. Instead, the NFL will simply recognize the league's top 88 players as Pro Bowlers. For years, the NFL's best played against a team of college all-stars and later featured the top AFC players against the best of the NFC. I'm Dave Mattingly, NPR News, in Washington.
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1: It's Morning Edition from NPR News. I'm A. Martinez in Los Angeles, California.
0: And I'm Steve Inskeep in Washington, D.C. Republicans facing re-election fights this fall are in the position they often face.
1: They would like to appeal to voters, but are chained to a president who does what he wants. Now, so far this week, President Trump has clashed with Iran, China, Canada, and even some members of his own party, fights that emphasize inflation and war.
0: NPR White House correspondent Deepa Shivaram is covering all of this. Good morning.
13: Good morning, Steve.
0: Okay, so what is the president trying to achieve on some of these issues that A just mentioned?
13: Yeah, well, let's look at Iran, for example. This war is about to hit 6 months, right? And it was a conflict that when Trump started, said it would last about 6 weeks. Mm-hmm. This war continues to be unpopular among voters. It's weakened the economy. And Trump's threats against Iran haven't worked. There's no deal. There's no end in sight to this war. And this has led to a different approach the administration is trying to take, where Trump is now threatening sanctions against Iran and other countries that do business with Iran, which includes China. Trump's under a lot of pressure to end this war, and he's running out of time before the midterms. But what's unclear is how these sanction threats might get applied and how seriously countries like China take them in the next couple of months. And then, you know, you also mentioned Canada. There's a tariff fight going on with Canada this week. Curious move from Trump when high prices are already top of mind for voters this year. Trump's tariff tactics aren't new, but it's reignited tensions with an ally, and it's likely to increase prices even more for Americans.
0: Okay, so then relate all of that to the midterm elections, which are coming in November, and early voting is not so far away, really.
13: You're right. So with the tariffs on Canada, that led to some Republicans who are running in some really tight elections, like Senator Susan Collins in Maine, to distance herself from Trump, say that these tariffs are a mistake. And Trump recently also announced that the U.S., this is a different move, would import more beef from abroad. That was an effort to try and lower the cost of beef, which has increased in part because of the war. And the White House is trying to say that this decision is a big win, but it got immediate pushback from Republicans senators in states like Montana and Wyoming, saying that beef imports would hurt American farmers, many of whom support the president.
0: Are there other moves by the president recently that seem politically awkward?
13: Yeah, that's a good way of phrasing it. I think a good example of this is on AI data centers. This is something that has just blown up in the last few weeks. It's become a huge issue in the midterms. There are candidates now proposing moratoriums, attacking their opponents for being too soft on data centers, just trying to put forward a stance that matches this public backlash. It's come up in races in Wisconsin, Ohio, Texas, but the president is taking a different approach than a lot of members of his own party. He's saying that he wants the U.S. to win the AI war against China. That's long been his stance. And he recently said that he thinks every town should have a data center because he says that it brings in jobs and tax benefits. But that puts him at odds, Steve, with the 7 out of 10 Americans who are opposed to a data center getting built in their area, according to Gallup.
0: Okay, so is the president responding at all to this feedback?
13: You know, when Trump's on the road in front of voters, he usually falls back on his favorite campaign lines. He attacks Democrats, say that they're bringing back communism. When it comes to lowering costs, Trump just points to how he lowered the price of eggs, which happened a year and a half ago. And when he says that the war with Iran, you know, when it does end, he says the oil prices will come down. But he's been telling that to voters for months. So lately, he's just been talking about what he really wants to talk about. And that's largely his construction projects at the White House. That's one example. He's done just one event in front of cameras this week where he talked about education and then invited guests to go on a tour of the South Lawn where he's building a new helipad.
0: NPR's Deepa Shivram, thanks for the details. Appreciate it.
13: Thank you.
0: Meta has agreed to settle with the states that sued it.
1: Yeah, the states allege that the company knowingly designed social media platforms to be addictive to minors. Meta denies this. The proposed settlement requires Meta to pay up to $17 billion in penalties to states over 10 years. They also say they will make specific changes to Facebook and Instagram to make them safer for kids.
0: NPR health correspondent Ritu Chatterjee is here in Studio 31 to talk about this. Good morning.
14: Good morning, Steve.
0: Okay, so this is personal for you and me. We're parents.
14: Yep.
0: We're thinking about our kids. What kinds of changes is Meta agreed to make?
14: So the changes involve both restricting the kind of content kids can see and features that will make their social platforms a lot less addictive. So,
0: okay.
14: For example, they will have to give minors the option of having non-personalized feeds where Meta does not use an algorithm to throw specific content to keep them scrolling.
0: Okay.
14: There will be a default daily time limit of 2 hours for minors, and only parents can opt out of that.
0: Oh, meaning that the kid would have to say, Mom, Dad, can I
14: exactly.
0: have an extra?
14: Exactly, okay. And the parents will have to agree. And so Meta will have to have a default block on nighttime use from midnight to 6 a.m. and a block on notification to minors both overnight and during school hours when they are in classrooms. There will also be a ban on showing minors how many likes or reactions they have to their posts.
0: All this sounds good. Does it actually make kids safer, though?
14: In theory, yes. So psychologist Mitch Prinstein co-directs the Winston Center on Technology and Brain Development at the University of North Carolina, Chapel Hill. And in fact, he was scheduled to testify at the trial on Monday. Doesn't have to do that, of course. He told me that these constant notifications and likes and dislikes on platforms are not well suited for the preteen and teenage brain.
15: By the time a kid turns around 10 or 11, the part of their brain that makes them suddenly super interested in things like popularity and who sits at what lunch table are really showing a hypersensitivity to social signals.
14: And you can imagine when you have social platforms that give kids 24/7 access to how many followers they have, how many likes, that makes them hooked to social media. So getting rid of those notifications, especially during school hours and nighttime, should help make a big difference.
0: I suppose there's still a lot riding on how Meta would execute these changes.
14: Exactly. First of all, Prinstein told me that these changes will take years to implement, and there has to be close and careful monitoring of how Meta makes these changes and what impacts they have. And he also says there's a role for the government.
15: We still need our state and federal government to act and to create regulations to make sure that as tech evolves, we continue to see that kids' safety is prioritized over profit.
0: One detail here. In order to have these safety measures for kids, you have to know who a kid is.
14: That's right.
0: Social media companies have resisted requirements that kids show that they are minors or not.

0: through riverside communities for miles downstream, burying people in places under mud.
1: NPR's Dia Hadid covers Nepal and is on the line. Hi there, Dia.
2: Hi, Steve.
1: What are you hearing from people?
2: Well, we managed to get through to one survivor. Her name is Santa Tamang, and she's a 25-year-old university student who lives in one of the river valleys. And she spoke to the NPR producer, Mamita Bhandari, over the phone, and Mamita translated for her.
3: We were doing house chores. All of a sudden, police started the sirens of warning of the flood.
2: Tamang says people were shouting all around them, so her brother carried their elderly grandmother and they rushed to higher ground. Their home was washed away, but Tamang says she's grateful to have just survived.
3: So many people lost their lives. Everything is gone. My childhood, my family, my community.
2: The thing is, Nepal is a popular tourist destination, and so the missing also include foreigners, including Americans. Many were Hindu pilgrims. One tour group of about 80 people lost contact after the flood swept away an immigration building. And here's one prominent spiritual leader. He's known as Sadhguru, and he's sharing the news with other worshippers. He posted the video on X.
4: So, this is a terrible and an extraordinary event, which unfortunately has turned out this way.
1: Hard to get your brain around all of this. Are rescue efforts underway?
2: They are underway, but they're in their first stages. I spoke to Riaz Lodi, who heads the World Food Program there, and he says workers at this point are just trying to dig people out of the mud. But roads have been washed away, so the government's deploying helicopters.
5: This is all happening in the mountainous region where road access is always challenging, but under these circumstances, it's impossible.
2: Lodi says they estimate about 10,000 households have been badly affected by this disaster, but he says that number will go up. At least, aid workers say, Nepali authorities have a well-practiced emergency response. They learned a lot from the 2015 earthquake. It was devastating, killed more than 9,000 people. But they also say no one's seen anything like these floods, how powerful they've been. But experts say it's going to keep on happening.
1: Why would they keep happening?
2: It's happening because of climate change. I spoke to Mahmoud Farooq Azam. He's from ISIMOD. It's an environmental advocacy group that covers Asia's high mountains, the Himalayas, Karakoram, Hindu Kush. And he says the Himalayas are just warming faster than the global average, and it's destabilizing some of the 60,000 glaciers up there. And that's triggering these avalanches. So he says communities in these areas urgently need more real-time data. But they don't have it.
6: We don't have a lot of data from the region so that we can develop some AI model to know the fragile areas or to know the areas where we are about to having such events.
2: He says, though, they'll have to get it done because this will keep on happening.
1: NPR's Dia Hadid covers South Asia, and she'll keep us updated. Dia, thanks so much.
2: You're welcome.

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1: 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You're listening to Morning Edition on Delta College Public Radio. I'm Mark Gregorczyk. Here's a look at the weather. Mostly sunny skies today with a high near 80 degrees. Clear skies tonight and a low around 55. Sunny on Friday with a high near 76. Clear skies Friday night and a low around 55. And mostly sunny for Saturday with a high near 83 degrees. 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
3: This is Morning Edition from NPR News. I'm Amy Martinez.
4: And I'm Steve Inskeep. Senator Ted Cruz has written a book praising Supreme Court Justice Clarence Thomas. The Texas lawmaker highlights Thomas's rise from poverty and his move to the political right.
5: When he was in college and law school, he was a left-wing radical. And Justice Thomas today describes himself as an angry young man, angry at God, angry at the world.
4: By the 1980s, Thomas was Republican, leaning on the individualism he'd learned growing up. Today, he's the court's senior justice and among its most conservative. The book, going further, calls attention to Thomas and also to its author, who used to argue cases before the court. People will wonder about your choice here. Does this book, for example, tell us what kind of Supreme Court justice you think you would be if you ever had the opportunity?
5: So it doesn't, Steve, for the simple reason that I don't want to be a judge.
4: And you will never be a judge?
5: I will never be a judge.
4: Okay, go on.
5: The reason I don't want to be a judge is a principled judge stays out of politics and stays out of policy fights. And if I were a judge, I'd do that. I'd stay out of those fights. I don't want to stay out of those fights.
4: Well, that leads to my next question then. Does this book tell us what kind of Supreme Court justice you would appoint if you ever had the opportunity?
5: Absolutely, yes. And I think that in our lifetimes, we have had four giants on the court. Clarence Thomas, Antonin Scalia, Sam Alito, and my former boss, Chief Justice William Rehnquist.
4: Clarence Thomas has authored opinions on gun rights and joined the ruling overturning a right to abortion. Cruz says he's also comfortable filing dissents, even if the vote is 8-1.
5: There has never been a Supreme Court justice more willing to go back to the original Constitution, go back to the original understanding, and to overturn precedent. He is the most willing to overturn precedent.
4: I want to jump in right there because you have this quote from Antonin Scalia, the late Supreme Court justice, who is conservative, but concluded, you say, at some point he didn't want to try to overturn everything. And his quote is, "I'm an originalist. I'm a textualist. I'm not a nut." And then you say Clarence Thomas is the nut. What do you mean by that?
5: Well, look, I mean, Scalia was being somewhat self-deprecating and hyperbolic. At another exchange that I describe in the same chapter is Scalia said to Thomas when he's pushing to overrule older precedents that he thinks are wrong, Scalia said, "Clarence, you're tilting at windmills." And Thomas responds, "Nino, windmills are dangerous."
4: Okay.
5: He was willing to argue against precedents. And look, some of it is, this is a man who was born in 1948. In 1948, Plessy versus Ferguson was still the law of the land. The Supreme Court had ruled that separate but equal was okay, and so you could have segregated classrooms and discriminate based on race.
4: A liberal Supreme Court soon overturned that ruling. This year, Thomas offered a hint into how much American law he thinks should change. In a speech played on C-SPAN, he said the United States went wrong from the progressive era of the early 1900s.
6: You will not be surprised to learn that the progressives had a great deal of contempt for us, the American people.
4: In his telling, President Woodrow Wilson began turning over government to experts, supposedly above politics. Thomas blames the horrors of the 20th century on similar ideas. In Clarence Thomas's mind, is the ideal American government something like before we had in 1912 or 1900?
5: Well, I will say that speech that Justice Thomas gave, he gave it at the University of Texas, and it's a masterful speech. And Clarence Thomas has written at length in his opinions that understanding that our rights are fundamental, they're inviolable, they come from God, and the purpose of government and the Constitution is to protect those rights.
4: But does that mean a pre-1900 government is what's in his head as the proper government?
5: He's not saying anything about pre-1900 or post-1900 government. He's saying that
4: everything has gone wrong since then. I mean, I'm oversimplifying, but really not a lot. It's a pretty strong speech.
5: It is a very strong speech, but you're misunderstanding what he's saying there, Steve. But what he is saying that has gone wrong is the progressives. And by the way, Woodrow Wilson was a left-wing Democrat, and he believed in government power. In fact, he embraced a European and German notion, the government is in charge of all of our rights. And what Clarence Thomas was saying is that is fundamentally wrong.
4: Cruz says Justice Thomas is determined to hold to the Constitution. So in our long talk, I asked about opinions in which critics would say Thomas went beyond. When the court upheld birthright citizenship, Thomas dissented. Cruz says a phrase in the document gives latitude for that. We also discussed a ruling in favor of President Trump, who sought immunity from prosecution between his two terms. The literal text of the Constitution does not say a former president cannot be prosecuted. Did he go beyond the Constitution there?
5: He did not, and that ruling was consistent with more than two centuries of judicial understanding of separation of powers, of the difference between Article 1, the Congress, Article 2, the executive branch, and Article 3, the judicial branch.
4: But he's willing to overturn precedent, and the words aren't there in the Constitution.
5: Well, they are, and the words for the structural, the words separation of powers do not appear in the Constitution. Nonetheless, the structure of the Constitution explicitly separate powers, which is why the court enforced it.
4: You portray Justice Thomas, then, as an independent thinker who's been willing to defy people, particularly on the political left. But as you portray him as an independent thinker, can you give me a strong example in which he agreed with liberals, agreed with the left, defied conservatives from the political left because his conscience and his intellect took him there?
5: Well, look, I wouldn't say as much. He is not looking at politics. He's looking at what the Constitution says.
4: To give an example, Cruz reached back some 40 years before Thomas was a judge. Thomas objected when Bob Jones University, a conservative Christian school, banned interracial dating. Thomas himself would later be in an interracial marriage.
5: A related story I describe in the book, when he is being vetted by the Bush 41 administration for the Supreme Court, and they're firing questions at him. One question that a lawyer fires at him is, will anyone be bothered by the fact that you're married to a white woman? And his response was, only liberals and bigots.
4: Ted Cruz contends Justice Thomas is hated because he did not conform to what liberals expected him to be. His book on Clarence Thomas is called Going Further. This is NPR News.
7: Good morning. Today is Thursday, August 27th. This is Morning Edition on Delta College Public Radio. I'm Mark Gregorczak. Here's a look at the weather. Mostly sunny skies today with a high near 80 degrees. Clear skies tonight and a low around 55. Sunny on Friday with a high near 76 degrees. Clear skies Friday night and a low around 55. And mostly sunny for Saturday with a high near 83. 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
8: Love. Live from NPR News in Washington, I'm Dave Mattingly. Search and rescue efforts are continuing along the border of Nepal and Tibet following yesterday's deadly glacier collapse that triggered mudslides and flash flooding. More than 1,300 people are missing, mostly foreign tourists. At least 270 people are confirmed dead. President Trump is celebrating Tuesday's Republican primary runoff results in South Carolina and in Oklahoma. In South Carolina, Senator Darlene Graham won the GOP Senate primary runoff over Congressman Ralph Norman. In Oklahoma, former state Senator Mike Mazie won the Republican runoff in the state's gubernatorial race. Both were backed by Trump. NPR's Tamara Keith says the president wants to continue to use his influence with GOP voters ahead of November.
9: The single greatest force in energizing Trump voters is Trump himself.
10: What I really want you to do is pretend, please, that I'm on the ballot. Just come and vote. It's so important.
9: He's not really even giving Republicans in swing districts and swing states space to run their own races. He's trying to nationalize these midterms, campaigning in places with competitive races, because Democrats probably can't get more fired up and Republicans need a boost.
8: That was the president speaking at a rally for Graham last week. This is NPR News. The Food and Drug Administration is giving the go-ahead for a first-of-its-kind pill to treat metastatic pancreatic cancer. It's one of the most stubborn forms of the deadly disease, as NPR's Yuki Noguchi reports.
11: Nearly 70,000 patients get diagnosed with pancreatic cancer every year. And for a very long time, drug makers considered it intractable. The pancreas's location deep in the abdomen makes cancers there difficult to spot and easy to spread. But Revolution Medicines molecularly engineered a drug called daraxonrasib that could target the most common form of the cancer. It works by essentially turning off abnormal growth signals in a gene called KRAS that drives most pancreatic cancers. In clinical trials, the drug nearly doubled median survival to 13.2 months. Based on promising results, the FDA earlier this year expanded access to the drug prior to granting it full approval. Yuki Noguchi, NPR News.
8: Wall Street futures are mostly higher this morning after chipmaker NVIDIA reported another quarter of record earnings. The tech company reported sales of $96 billion in the quarter that ended in July. That's more than double what was recorded during the same quarter a year ago. It reflects continued strong demand in the AI sector, especially data centers in need of the company's chips. I'm Dave Mattingly, NPR News, in Washington.
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4: 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I'm Steve Inskeep in Washington, D.C.
3: And I'm A. Martinez in Los Angeles, California. Andrew Tate is heading to court today. He's one of the more prominent faces of the so-called manosphere, and he's asking a federal judge to release him on bail. Andrew Tate and his brother Tristan are fighting extradition to the U.K., where they face dozens of serious charges, including human trafficking. NPR's Bill Chappell is following the case. Bill, the Tate brothers were arrested in Miami last month. What are they facing?
14: Well, you know, Andrew and Tristan Tate are charged with 59 crimes in the UK, including rape and trafficking women for sexual exploitation. They denied those charges, and they also deny similar allegations in Romania, where they operated a webcam porn business. Here's their longtime lawyer, Joseph McBride.
15: We are, of course, objecting to extradition because Andrew and Tristan are innocent.
14: And, you know, when the brothers lived in Romania, authorities there had promised to extradite the Tates to the UK after their case was resolved. But then Romania lifted a travel ban on the brothers in February last year, and the Tates immediately flew to Florida. So last month, prosecutors in the UK asked the U.S. to extradite them to arrest them for extradition. And we'll note the Tates are dual U.S. and U.K. citizens. An important thing to remember also is an extradition case is different from a criminal case. The usual rules about bail and procedure don't apply, and that's why the Tates are only now getting a detention hearing.
3: And so the brothers want to be released on bail, so are they likely to succeed?
14: Well, it's really rare for someone facing extradition to be released on bail. Shaul Brazil is a partner at BCL Solicitors in London. He works on international criminal cases.
16: There is generally a fear or an apprehension that the person could well flee the jurisdiction if they were granted bail.
14: And under a U.S. Supreme Court precedent, only special circumstances can lead to bail in an extradition case. And that's usually meant defendants with serious medical problems.
3: All right. Now, the hearing is this morning in Miami. What are the two sides saying?
14: Well, the Tates argue that special circumstances do apply to them. For example, they say that despite making international trips, they've returned to Romania to check in with authorities there. They also say they could surrender their passports and be monitored by GPS. But prosecutors argue that the Tate brothers pose a danger to the community and are a flight risk. They say Andrew and Tristan Tate boast about being wealthy and using private jets and multiple passports. In response, the Tate's legal team says the brothers are just playing a role for their fans. They say that when Andrew Tate talks about being, quote, above the law, he's paying homage to the Steven Seagal movie.
3: Okay, so what happens after today's bail hearing?
14: So the next big step will be for Magistrate Judge Lauren F. Lewis to hold a hearing to determine whether there's probable cause for these charges and if the extradition should be certified. If she rules against the Tates, they can challenge it. They could appeal all the way up to the Supreme Court, and that would take some time. Here again is Shaul Brazil.
16: The appeal process could prolong the proceedings so that they lasted in the years rather than the months.
14: So not a fast time frame. And eventually, the Secretary of State would have the final say. And as you know, Andrew Tate's been friendly with some right-wing politicians in the U.S., but the White House has said it won't intervene in this case.
3: All right, that's NPR's Bill Chappell. Bill, thanks.
14: Sure thing, A.
4: We are remembering Tim Curry this morning. The actor died Tuesday in Los Angeles at the age of 80. Curry played the gender-bending extraterrestrial mad scientist Dr. Frank Enfurter in the 1975 musical The Rocky Horror Picture Show. He also played villains and the occasional hero. Glenn Weldon hosts NPR's Pop Culture Happy Hour podcast. He's a hero. Glenn, good morning.
17: Good morning, Steve.
4: What made Tim Curry stand out as an actor?
17: Well, he always committed to the bit, and when he did throw himself into things, he invited you to come along with him. And with any other actor, that level of, you know, heedless commitment might come off as self-indulgent, but with him it was always knowing and self-aware. You kept expecting him to break the fourth wall and address you directly. He did that very famously in the Rocky Horror Picture Show, where he played that gleefully queer mad scientist in a corset, high heels, and makeup.

0: McKinney.
1: Oh, the expression there, Glenn. How about that?
2: Absolutely. Well, he's going to be remembered for that voice, right? He's just a little brought down because when you knocked, he thought you were the Candyman. In the 1985 film Legend, where he played an actual demon, you know, giant horns, red skin, black fingernails, he had these monologues of pure evil that he just reveled in. You'll hear in the clip that I'm about to play that they did modulate his voice a bit, but they didn't have to do a lot to it.
3: Mother Night, fold your dark arms about me. Protect me in your black embrace.
2: And that same year, he played the butler Wadsworth in the film Clue, based on the board game. That was an ensemble movie full of stars, but what you remember about it is that ending when his character runs from room to room, explaining how he figured out how all the murders happened.
4: And monkey's brains, though popular in Cantonese cuisine, are not often to be found in Washington, D.C.
1: So he says. Anyway, he also played a clown, Pennywise the Clown, in the 1990 TV adaptation of a Stephen King story, It. Ugh.
2: Yeah, I mean, he was a hilarious actor, and he could play heroes, like he played the goofy King Arthur in Monty Python's Spamalot on Broadway, but he could also tap into something really scary when he wanted to.
5: Aren't you going to say hello?
1: I looked up images. He is pretty creepy in that role.
2: Yeah, and even when he was playing a villain, which he did a lot, he couldn't help but make them charming. Long John Silver in Muppet Treasure Island, Rooster Hannigan and Addy, and even as the concierge in Home Alone 2.
1: Okay, I got to ask about one other thing, though, Glenn. How did he later become a social media meme?
2: Yeah, specifically, he played an evil Soviet commander in an otherwise forgettable CD-ROM game called Command & Conquer Red Alert 3 in 2008. And even there, all he had to do was sit in a chair and stare down the barrel of the camera and read some very cheesy lines off a teleprompter, but he couldn't hold back. He didn't hold back. He just ladled on some extra cheese, and that's why he was so loved.
1: Can you just tell me a little bit about his story and what makes it stick for you? I mean, just, this is a guy, obviously, who would inhabit other characters to an extreme degree, but behind them was a person.
2: Absolutely.
1: Oh, I thought you would add something for me there. Okay, Glenn, we'll stop it there. We're running out of time anyway. Glenn Weldon is a host of NPR's Pop Culture Happy Hour podcast. Thanks, Glenn.
2: Thank you.

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1: You're listening to Morning Edition on Delta College Public Radio. Good morning, I'm Mark Gregorczyk. Here's a look at the weather. Mostly sunny for the day today with a high near 80 degrees. Clear tonight and a low around 55. And sunny on Friday with a high near 76. The lowdown on science with Sandra Tsinglo is coming up next. 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
2: Turn methane into Merlot? This is Sandra Tsinglo with the lowdown on science saying, scary question, I know. How did we get here? Cow burps and landfills trap us with a bad vintage of greenhouse gases. Can the damage be undone? Enter Ruchira Mitra and colleagues from Penn State. They rewired a methane-making microbe to run backwards. The team added iron, yeast, and acids. This prompted the microbe to gobble up greenhouse gases and spit out ethanol. Ethanol is the main component of alcohol. It can also be used as a biofuel and is easier to store, unlike methane gas. But don't fret, methane liqueur won't hit local happy hours anytime soon. Blech.
3: The Lowdown on Science is a production of LAist 89.3.
4: Don't sweat the technique.
5: I'm Jesse Thorne. On Bullseye this week, we will talk with one of the greatest rappers ever to pick up a mic. Rakim.
4: Don't sweat the technique.
5: Plus, Gina Davis. Excellent archer, longtime activist, and also, she does some acting. That's on the next Bullseye from MaximumFun.org. And NPR.
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7: And I'm Martinez. For decades, the remedy for people who believe their rights were violated by state or local law enforcement was the courts. Now, even if a police officer isn't charged with a crime, federal law allows you to sue in federal court. Now, after raids, arrests, and detentions by federal immigration officers, there's a reversal taking place. It's the states that are looking to hold the feds accountable. Kelly McEvers reports.
8: On January 22, 2026, Juan Sebastian Carvajal Munoz was driving to work in downtown Portland, Maine. He's a civil engineer here on a work visa. Maine was a few days into the so-called Catch of the Day operation, where federal agents targeted, quote, the worst of the worst criminal illegal aliens. That day, an unmarked SUV cut Carvajal Munoz off. He says agents surrounded his car. Carvajal Munoz showed his ID and reached for his phone to record what was happening. Then he says agents smashed the car window with a crowbar, pointed a taser at him, put him in the SUV, and eventually took him to an ICE detention facility in Massachusetts.
9: And he continued to be detained for the next 16 hours.
8: This is Carol Garvin, Carvajal Munoz's attorney at the ACLU of Maine.
9: At one point, they asked him again who he was, and then it became clear that they knew that he shouldn't be detained.
8: Because, she says, agents apparently realized he was a legal resident. So Carvajal Munoz was released. He had to take a cab to a bus back to Maine. Up until recently, there weren't many ways people like Carvajal Munoz could get relief. The U.S. Supreme Court has strictly limited options for people to take legal action against federal agents. In January, the Department of Homeland Security posted this video on social media of White House Deputy Chief of Staff Stephen Miller.
10: To all ICE officers, you have federal immunity in the conduct of your duties. And no one, no city official, no state official, no illegal alien, no leftist agitator or domestic insurrectionist can prevent you from fulfilling your legal obligations and duties.
8: But a growing number of states say that's just not true. In Maine and California, lawyers are bringing civil cases against federal agents using old laws already on the books, like in the case of Carvajal Munoz, who's suing for unlawful detention and use of force and racial profiling. The Department of Homeland Security said in an email that allegations of racial profiling are, quote, disgusting, reckless, and categorically false. In seven other states, new laws have recently been passed that would allow people to sue federal agents. Illinois, Vermont, New York, Connecticut, Maryland, Rhode Island, and Massachusetts. Jaba Tsitsuashvili is a lawyer with the Institute for Justice.
11: I think people have been kind of hungry for accountability, right? And they've been trying to figure out where to turn. And states are stepping in and saying, well, look, the federal government is violating people's rights. And so we're going to allow them to seek accountability in our state courts.
8: Whether this will be successful, Tsitsuashvili says the new state laws haven't been tested yet, though they do appear to have, quote, tremendous teeth. The Trump administration is already challenging two of them. For NPR News, I'm Kelly McEvers in Los Angeles.

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1: I'm Dr. Anthony Lizowitz, and this is Climate Connections. Oceans cover more than two-thirds of the planet's surface and hold enough water to fill the Grand Canyon more than 300,000 times. And all that water is slowly becoming more acidic. When people burn fossil fuels like oil and gas, it releases carbon dioxide to the atmosphere. The ocean then absorbs about a third of that carbon dioxide, where it mixes with water to form carbonic acid. Since pre-industrial times, the ocean has grown about 30% more acidic as people have burned fossil fuels. This change would not be noticeable to someone at the beach, but ocean acidification harms some marine life. Coral skeletons and oyster and clam shells are made by combining calcium and carbonate ions into a material called calcium carbonate. But when ocean water gets more acidic, there are fewer carbonate ions floating around. That makes it harder for corals to grow and oysters and clams to form shells. As people continue to add carbon to the atmosphere and acidification gets worse, it could threaten some shellfish populations and the livelihoods of the people who harvest them. So preventing that pollution is vital for protecting marine life and coastal communities. Climate Connections is produced by the Yale Center for Environmental Communication. To learn more about climate change, visit climateconnections.org.
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0: 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I'm A. Martinez.
3: And I'm Steve Inskeep. The nation's main nuclear watchdog is preparing to abandon a decades-old radiation safety rule as part of President Trump's changes to nuclear oversight. NPR's Jeff Brumfield reports.
4: The Nuclear Regulatory Commission does a lot of things, but big picture, it really only has one job, to keep people safe from radiation.
5: At high radiation doses, nobody's really arguing radiation causes cancer.
4: David Brenner directs the Center for Radiological Research at Columbia University. High doses of radiation damage DNA and can cause mutations that lead to cancer. But when the dose is low, it's much harder to determine risk.
5: As you go down in dose, what you're looking for is a very small increase in cancer risk over a very large background.
4: Around 40% of people develop cancer over their lifetime.
5: That's what makes it really, really hard.
4: For the past 50 years or so, the Nuclear Regulatory Commission has dealt with this uncertainty by requiring that radiation exposure be kept as low as possible. The principle is called as low as reasonably achievable, or ALARA for short. But now NRC's chairman Ho Ni says that ALARA is no longer working. Speaking on the Federal News Network this week, Ni drew a comparison to speed limits. A road speed limit might be 55 miles per hour, but
6: imagine if there was another rule that says you have to drive as slow as reasonably achievable to be safer. Well, what does that mean? 50, 45, 25 miles per hour?
4: That uncertainty would make it hard for drivers. And similarly, ALARA is making it hard for reactor designers, Ni argued. He said getting rid of it is part of a sweeping overhaul of many NRC rules.
6: The reason we're taking these regulatory reforms is because there's an urgent demand for more electricity in the United States due to artificial intelligence, data centers, and industrial growth.
4: Removing ALARA will especially help the design of new, smaller reactors that could power some of these applications, he said. Emily Caffrey is a health physicist at the University of Alabama at Birmingham. She agrees that it was probably time to say goodbye to ALARA.
7: Keeping doses as low as reasonably achievable was a fair idea. But the reality is what that has become has been driving doses to zero.
4: Like a speed limit, Caffrey says there should be a set level of radiation exposure that everyone agrees on.
7: You should have a number because reasonable is too loosey-goosey.
4: But Edwin Lyman with the Union of Concerned Scientists says that ALARA should stay. It may be imperfect, but its net effect has been to reduce radiation exposure to very low levels.
8: Removing it would remove that incentive for these companies to continue to maintain the practices that have protected their workers and the public.
4: The harms of low-dose radiation exposure are difficult to see, but Lyman says NRC's own models suggest those harms exist. In his opinion, the revised rule ignores that risk.
8: It's trying to devalue and de-emphasize the harm of ionizing radiation exposure.
4: The NRC says the new rule could come into effect early next year. Jeff Brumfiel, NPR News.
0: Tonight, the minor league baseball team Louisville Bats will wear jerseys that honor the Louisville Blackcaps, a team from the 1930s. It's part of an initiative called The Nine that celebrates stories of the Negro Leagues. Here's Giselle Roden with Louisville Public Media.
9: At Slugger Field, the Louisville Bats are gearing up for their series against the Gwinnett Stripers from Atlanta. They'll wear the black uniforms with Louisville in red lettering spread across the front of the jersey to pay tribute to the complicated history of the Louisville Blackcaps.
10: I would have loved to watch them play.
9: That's Bats president Greg Galliott.
10: They were a colorful group, very spirited. Sounds like they played a fairly aggressive brand of baseball. Loved running the bases. Sounded like they were great athletes.
9: The Blackcaps were part of the Negro Southern League, which had eight teams. There were six other Negro leagues across the country, including the Negro National League. That's where Jackie Robinson played for the Kansas City Monarchs. Galliott says the nine tribute games also honor the baseball legend.
10: Most people did not realize that was Jackie Robinson's minor league number. That's why this was created as the nine. It was a tribute to Jackie and his days playing in Montreal as a minor leaguer.
9: After Robinson broke the color barrier in 1947, many Negro League teams dissolved. Not much is known about the Louisville Blackcaps. The few stats available show that there were about 12 players. They only had a few years in Louisville. Galliott says they paved the way for minor league baseball in the city. And there are still some questions he has.
10: I would like to find out how many people actually went to the games, how big their following was. Was there ever the opportunity for them to maybe cross over and play some games against other AAA, AA?
9: They just weren't covered as much as their white counterparts, according to the Negro League Baseball Museum in Kansas City, Missouri. But there is one Blackcaps player that Louisville still talks about. On a recent morning, the early dew hugged tightly to the overgrown grass at Eastern Cemetery. A short trek around the back of the property sits the burial site of Felton Snow.
11: He was a solid player. He played infield, third base, shortstop, and probably second to...
9: Tad Meyer wipes the water off the gravestone. He's with the Society of American Baseball Research and knows about the Blackcap star.
11: He was one of those guys who was just a good teammate, glued a team together, and from that came his calling to be a manager.
9: After playing with the Blackcaps, he became a coach. In 1945, he got to manage an all-star team of some of baseball's earliest legends, including Jackie Robinson. In the 1950s, Snow hung up his baseball career and became a barber. And that's when Galliott, the Louisville Bats president, met him.
10: And all I knew him as was Snow. This was just a guy that, when my dad had cancer, basically came over and just took care of me and was my dad's barber.
9: Galliott had no idea the man who played catch with him in the backyard sported an impressive baseball career. He later helped get a gravestone for Snow.
10: If it wouldn't have been for him, maybe I would have never really fallen this path.
9: Minor league teams across the country continue to honor the stories of Negro Leagues through the Nine Initiative and remember players wearing their jerseys. But Galliott says there's more to learn about the black players who carved their own legacy into America's favorite pastime. For NPR News, I'm Giselle Roden in Louisville.

0: 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I'm A. Martinez.
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0: Good morning. Today is Thursday, August 27th. This is Morning Edition on Delta College Public Radio. I'm Mark Gregorczak. Here's a look at the weather. Mostly sunny skies today with a high near 80 degrees. Clear skies tonight and a low around 55. Sunny on Friday with a high near 76 degrees. Clear skies Friday night and a low around 55. And mostly sunny for Saturday with a high near 83. 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
4: Live from NPR News in Washington, I'm Windsor Johnston. Emergency crews are searching for hundreds of people, including at least 65 Americans who are missing after catastrophic flash flooding in Nepal and Tibet. NPR's Dia Hadid reports at least 270 people have been killed, and officials warn the death toll is expected to rise.
5: I spoke to Riaz Lodi, who heads the World Food Program there, and he says workers at this point are just trying to dig people out of the mud. But roads have been washed away, so the government's deploying helicopters.
6: It's all happening in the mountainous region where road access is always challenging, but under these circumstances, it's impossible.
5: Lodi says they estimate about 10,000 households have been badly affected by this disaster, but he says that number will go up.
4: That's NPR's Dia Hadid reporting. Experts say the flood was caused by a glacial collapse and debris flow. President Trump will travel to Texas today to boost Republican Senate candidate Ken Paxton. NPR's Tamara Keith reports Trump will headline a fundraiser in Houston for the state attorney general's campaign.
7: A GOP source tells NPR that Ken Paxton will attend the RNC fundraiser. Paxton is the scandal-plagued Republican candidate for U.S. Senate that President Trump endorsed in a bitter primary earlier this year. As of the last campaign finance reporting deadline, Paxton had less than $2 million cash on hand. Compare that with the Democratic nominee, James Tallarico, who had a war chest of more than $20 million. That said, Republican campaign committees and allied super PACs, including the president's MAGA Inc., have hundreds of millions of dollars at their disposal to try to boost Republican candidates this fall. Tamara Keith, NPR News.
4: Democratic Senator Richard Blumenthal is in the Ukrainian capital as Congress prepares to take up new sanctions against Russia next month. NPR's Polina Litnyova reports from Kyiv.
8: Senator Blumenthal says making sure Ukraine gets interceptor missiles it needs to defend itself from Russian ballistic missile attacks is part of what he calls his homework. along with advocating for letting Ukraine use Starlink on Russia's territory. Talking to reporters in Kyiv, Blumenthal said he hoped that CIA Director John Ratcliffe used his recent trip to Moscow to warn Russian President Vladimir Putin against a possible escalation in the war with Ukraine.
1: I'm very hopeful that the message was, don't do it, forget about it.
8: President Zelensky has said he believes Russia is preparing to mobilize an additional 300,000 troops. Polina Litvinova, NPR News, Kyiv.
4: This is NPR News in Washington. A Japanese artist nicknamed the Priestess of Polka Dots has died. The artwork of Yayoi Kusama was shown at major museums and galleries around the world. NPR's Elizabeth Blair has this appreciation.
9: Yayoi Kusama put polka dots on everything: clothing, paintings, giant pumpkin sculptures. She once wrote, "Our Earth is only one polka dot among a million stars in the cosmos." She was also obsessed with the concept of infinity. Her infinity rooms have floor-to-ceiling mirrors and twinkling lights that seem to go on forever. Kusama grew up in Matsumoto City. She suffered from mental illness and hallucinations. As a little girl, she would draw the visions in sketchbooks to, as she put it, help ease the shock and fear. Kusama moved to New York and thrived in the city's avant-garde scene. In the last years of her life, Kusama lived in a psychiatric hospital in Tokyo. She continued to create art in a studio nearby. Elizabeth Blair, NPR News.
4: General Mills says it's removed artificial colors from all of its U.S. cereals, including Lucky Charms and Trix. The company is replacing them with colors from sources including fruits, vegetables, and spices. General Mills says it plans to remove synthetic colors from the rest of its U.S. retail products by the end of 2027. The company says 90% of its retail products in the U.S. are now made without them. I'm Windsor Johnston, NPR News, in Washington.
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14: It's Morning Edition from NPR News. I'm May Martinez in Los Angeles, California.
15: And I'm Steve Inskeep in Washington, D.C. Meta has agreed to settle with the states that sued it.
14: The states allege that the company knowingly designed social media platforms to be addictive to minors. Meta denies this. The proposed settlement requires Meta to pay up to $17 billion in penalties to states over 10 years. They also say they will make specific changes to Facebook and Instagram to make them safer for kids.
15: NPR health correspondent Ritu Chatterjee is here in Studio 31 to talk about this. Good morning.
16: Good morning, Steve.
15: Okay, so this is personal for you and me. We're parents.
16: Yep.
15: We're thinking about our kids. What kinds of changes has Meta agreed to make?
16: So the changes involve both restricting the kind of content kids can see and features that will make their social platforms a lot less addictive. So, for example, they will have to give miners the option of having non-personalized feeds where Meta does not use an algorithm to throw specific content to keep them scrolling. There will be a default daily time limit of 2 hours for miners, and only parents can opt out of that.
15: Oh, meaning that the kid would have to say, Mom, Dad, can I have an extra?
16: Exactly. Okay. And the parents will have to agree. And so Meta will have to have a default block on nighttime use from midnight to 6 a.m. and a block on notification to miners both overnight and during school hours when they are in classrooms. There will also be a ban on showing miners how many likes or reactions they have to their posts.
15: All this sounds good. Does it actually make kids safer, though?
16: In theory, yes. So psychologist Mitch Prinstein co-directs the Winston Center on Technology and Brain Development at the University of North Carolina, Chapel Hill. And in fact, he was scheduled to testify at the trial on Monday. Doesn't have to do that, of course. He told me that these constant notifications and likes and dislikes on platforms are not well suited for the preteen and teenage brain.
17: By the time a kid turns around 10 or 11, the part of their brain that makes them suddenly super interested in things like popularity and who sits at what lunch table are really showing a hypersensitivity to social signals.
16: And you can imagine when you have social platforms that give kids 24/7 access to how many followers they have, how many likes, that makes them hooked to social media. So getting rid of those notifications, especially during school hours and nighttime, should help make a big difference.
15: I suppose there's still a lot riding on how Meta would execute these changes.
16: Exactly. First of all, Prinstein told me that these changes will take years to implement, and there has to be close and careful monitoring of how Meta makes these changes and what impacts they have. And he also says there's a role for the government.
17: We still need our state and federal government to act and to create regulations to make sure that as tech evolves, we continue to see that kids' safety is prioritized over profit.
15: One detail here. In order to have these safety measures for kids, you have to know who a kid is.
16: That's right.
15: Social media companies have resisted requirements that kids show that they are minors or not minors. Or
16: right, and we know that kids lie all the time on social platforms about their age, right? And that's a problem that the settlement requires Meta to address with new measures to detect when a user is under 18, and we'll just have to see what the company does for age verification. So overall, you know, we still have to wait and watch how this plays out.
15: NPR's Ritu Chatterjee, thanks for coming by.
16: My pleasure.
14: For more on Meta's settlement, we've called up Jason Sadazan. He's a user experience researcher who used to work for Meta. He later became a whistleblower who raised concerns about Meta's child safety practices before a U.S. Senate committee in 2025 and in high-profile trials. Jason, so California Attorney General Rob Bonta says the changes that Meta has committed to making will, quote, make social media less dangerous for our kids and make a world of difference for children and their families. Jason, does that hold water?
18: You know, listening to this settlement, seeing this come out yesterday, it, as a researcher who used to work at the company, this is a pretty big mixed bag. I think any win to hold tech accountable should be celebrated, but from my perspective looking at this, it kind of goes either way, and it remains to be seen whether or not this will be effective.
14: A pretty big mixed bag. That is not a ringing endorsement for this settlement.
18: I mean, you know, from a research perspective, when I think about the effectiveness, I sort of bucket these into two big high-level questions we have to ask. This comes down to two things I actually just recently heard from your previous small segment is, are the people that need these tools really going to get them, which is something we don't think a lot about when we're holding these tech companies accountable, and how do we measure the long-term impact to even know that these tools are working? And I think both of those are really important to dig into.
14: And what would be that measure? What would be a way to say, hey, okay, this is actually making a difference?
18: Yeah, I mean, the claims in this trial and the trials that have been complementary to this have been around addiction. They've been around emotional well-being, about behavioral changes. And from a research perspective, if we want to improve and say, hey, these tools are effective at addressing these for children and for adults, we only know if that these tools will improve these things if you actually measure those things. As I testified in the Tennessee trial just a couple weeks ago, and I was slated to testify in the Oakland trial, it's these exact measurements that Meta was having researchers either not dig into or having us erase or remove information about from internal documents. So to turn about face to implement these tools and say they're effective, well, it would require us to measure addiction, to measure anxiety, to measure worry over time. And so if we're not measuring that, and in the settlement, I don't see anything requiring Meta to actually measure this impact on our children, then there's a big question mark on, will these tools even have some sort of verification of if they're effective or not over time?
14: Yeah, because measuring it, if things don't improve, all of a sudden is even worse, right?
18: Correct. Yeah. And what we don't want to get to is into a hole where we placate ourselves and we believe that these tools are functional, but we have no clear ostensible way of measuring and seeing that these things are improving for ourselves over time.
14: We just heard a reporter say that these changes will take years. Why so long? Why can't they just flip a switch?
18: It's not as easy as that. I think one thing that the last reporting brought up as well that I wanted to dig into that relates to this is that we don't think a lot about the efficiency of these safety tools as being related to something outside of the tools themselves. But if we don't understand how old parents or children are on the platform, how old these users are, it's really hard for us to say, hey, let's turn on limitations at night. Let's turn on limitations for notifications or access to Facebook or Instagram during the day. Because if you don't know if an account is a child, you can't really know if that tool is being turned on for a child or for an adult. And so the process of getting better age data takes a lot of time. The process of understanding statistically, is this good enough that we can really, really purely know that this is a child that's getting the safety tool, it's going to take months, if not years, of gathering better age data, improving their age models, and then, as it says in the settlement, have a third-party individual come in and test this to make sure that it's actually getting to those who need it.
14: And in the meantime, more kids could be getting addicted.
18: Hypothetically, that could happen. But just as I mentioned before, yeah, if we're not measuring levels of addiction or behavioral changes, we won't necessarily know if it's not something that the settlement demands.
14: For some of these restrictions, though, how hard do you think it'll be for kids to work around them?
18: You know, historically, as I've testified to and as others have as well, it's been incredibly easy for children to get around tech limitations, both within platforms like Facebook, Instagram, TikTok, but also emerging hardware that we don't think a lot about yet, especially related to these cases. When we look at things like I've testified to, like virtual reality or hardware that is now integrating AI and social media, we've seen a very clear pattern where

0: Some other news now. Utah wants to be a leader in nuclear power. It's home to uranium mines and the country's only mill producing fuel for nuclear plants. The state even bought ad space promoting nuclear energy on billboards. So are the claims on the billboards true? Sean Higgins with member station KUER reports.
1: The billboards started popping up a few months ago. They say things like nuclear power plants emit less radiation than bananas or are cleaner than a candle. The state spent $1.8 million on the advertising campaign. Republican Governor Spencer Cox wants to double Utah's energy production by 2034. Here he is in March.
2: And as I've said many times, if you are serious about energy abundance, you have to be serious about nuclear energy.
1: Utah was named as a finalist to host a massive federal nuclear power hub in July. Last week, three environmental groups filed a formal complaint with the Federal Trade Commission against those pro-nuclear ads. They say they are, quote, false, deceptive, and misleading about the potential dangers of nuclear power. Lexi Tuddenham is executive director of one of the groups, the Healthy Environment Alliance of Utah.
3: It's really important to understand that oversimplifying, over distilling these messages in a way that does not actually embrace the entire scope of this incredibly complicated issue does not respect the intelligence and the needs of our public for true engagement.
1: Tuddenham says equating a nuclear power plant to a piece of fruit millions eat every day is dishonest. Cox called the complaint a publicity stunt and questioned the motivations of those challenging the ads.
4: I'm really troubled that the people who tell us to follow the science appear to only want us to follow the science that fits their narrative.
1: In a statement, the Utah Office of Energy Development did not specifically address the complaint, but said nuclear energy could play an important role in the future. A representative of the office said they would not comment further due to the possibility of a future investigation. Cox's efforts to produce nuclear energy in Utah comes after people here have had decades of mixed experiences with the industry. About 10,000 Utahns have filed for compensation for health problems after mining or processing uranium or being exposed to radiation from nuclear weapons testing. For NPR News, I'm Sean Higgins in Salt Lake City.

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1: 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You're listening to Morning Edition on Delta College Public Radio. I'm Mark Gregorczyk. Here's a look at the weather. Mostly sunny skies today with a high near 80 degrees. Clear skies tonight and a low around 55. Sunny on Friday with a high near 76. Clear skies Friday night and a low around 55. And mostly sunny for Saturday with a high near 83 degrees. 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
1: 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I'm A. Martinez.
2: And I'm Steve Inskeep. Love that voice. Dolly Parton wrote more than 3,000 songs, including one we have never heard. She told the Kelly Clarkson Show 3 years ago that she recorded a song called My Place in History and sealed it in a time capsule at Dollywood's Dreammore Resort in Pigeon Forge, Tennessee. It comes with instructions not to open it until 20 years from now when she would have turned 99.
3: I tell you, you have no idea how that has bothered me. 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
1: Even without hearing My Place in History, we have some idea what Dolly Parton's place was. Our member station WPLN spoke with people at Dolly Parton's truck stop in Cornersville, Tennessee. They are Tammy Heil, Darrell Richard, and Jules Wall.
4: I love the idea that she helps children a lot, especially with all of her reading programs.
5: Just the fact that she was inclusive of everyone.
6: She just had a heart for people and a heart for the Lord and heart for her family. And that's, I think that's something we all can aspire to.
2: Dolly Parton once told our own Michelle Martin. These are first name people, I think. Dolly once told Michelle that she wanted to give kids books because of her dad. He was the smartest man she knew, but couldn't read or write.
3: So I thought, I'm going to do something great, and I'm going to involve my daddy in it. I'm going to start this little program where children get a book from the time they're born, once a month, until they start kindergarten.
1: 3 decades later, the Imagination Library says it has given away 300 million books in several countries. Another
2: wow.
1: gift saved lives when she helped fund Vanderbilt University research for the COVID vaccine and encouraged people to get the shot.
3: I even changed one of my songs to fit the occasion. It goes, vaccine, vaccine, vaccine, vaccine. I'm begging of you, please don't hesitate.
2: Much,
3: vaccine,
2: wow.
3: Vaccine,
2: much of Dolly vaccine, Parton's philanthropy vaccine. Passed through her Dollywood Foundation, where David Dotson was CEO for more than 2 decades. Mr. Dotson, good morning. Thanks for joining us.
7: Oh, thank you. Good morning to you as well.
2: And I'm sorry for your loss, for our loss. Thank you at this time. What were you thinking about as you heard Dolly Parton's voice just now?
7: Well, it's a great question. I was really wondering, like everybody, just taking a second not to think about anything but enjoying the voice, because the voice and the laugh will stay with me forever.
2: How would she involve herself in this foundation during the 20 years or so that you ran it?
7: Well, her official title was, you know, of course, chairman of the board. Dolly was always a big picture person. I mean, once you kind of agreed on a direction and a strategy, if you will, she didn't get involved on the day to day. She'd just always look at you and say, everything okay? Everything good? And you'd say, yes, ma'am. And she'd say, all right, let's get on with it. So, you know, she was definitely more of the big picture person than a micromanager.
2: That's interesting. Would she sometimes have an idea? Like, I think about saying in the middle of the pandemic, let's give $1 million to Vanderbilt. Did she reach out to you and say, I want to do something? Did she have the idea? Where did that come from? How did it evolve?
7: It was hers completely. Yes. There were many things that she wanted to do. That's one of them, that some went through the foundations, and many things that no one ever knows about it, she just did personally. And one that I could share now, a few years ago, I guess it was 2020 in Australia, there were devastating wildfires. And of course, our community was ravaged by wildfires in 2016. And she called me up and said, look, find me a good place to donate some money to, but it's all going to be secret. And I did. And it was for near an island off the coast of Australia that had been devastated, and, you know, did it all without any public recognition. It was a sizable donation that she just simply wrote a check for.
2: That is commendable to keep your name out of the public, but why did she want to keep it secret?
7: You know, I think that she's a very public person, but was also a very private person. And, you know, the Imagination Library was the public face of her philanthropy and a few other things. But I think she also didn't want to ever be part of her own giving, not, I want to use the word shackled, but, you know, do what she wants when she wants to do it. And she doesn't want any recognition for it. She just wants to do some good and make something happen for people that they will, you know, be forever impacted by. And I always respected that.
2: You've already given me some idea of what she was like as a boss, because she would check in but leave the details to you. But tell me a little bit more about that. How'd you end up in the job, and what was she really like to work for?
7: Well, she was just absolutely terrific. I was actually the head of Catholic Charities here in the Knoxville area. I live in Sevier County, and it's a kind of a magical story, but it's a kind of a long one. But let's just say that the very day that when our bishop left and I was wondering what would happen next in my life, a person called and said, call up, I was asked to nominate a person to lead Dolly's foundation. It was quite small then, 99. And yeah, she said, I nominated you. So in about 4 weeks, my life changed. And the first time I met her was in the backseat of a van at Dollywood. And we were knee to knee. And we started talking about the vision of the library. And I really thought this thing could grow beyond Sevier County. And she got out of the van, looked at everybody and said, I like him. And at that point, I was like, oh, thank God. You know, and we went on from there. But she was, just as everybody knows her, you know, and what her public persona and her private were the same. She was just more of everything privately, more funny, more spiritual, more intelligent, more talented, more giving, and just, you know, just an angel, really.
2: David Dotson is the former CEO of the Dollywood Foundation. Mr. Dotson, thanks for your insights and memories.
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1: 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Today is Thursday, August 27th. This is Morning Edition on Delta College Public Radio. I'm Mark Gregorczak. Here's a look at the weather. Mostly sunny skies today with a high near 80 degrees. Clear skies tonight and a low around 55. Sunny on Friday with a high near 76 degrees. Clear skies Friday night and a low around 55. And mostly sunny for Saturday with a high near 83. 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
2: Live from NPR News in Washington, I'm Dave Mattingly. Authorities in Nepal say dozens of Americans are among more than 1,300 people missing following yesterday's glacier collapse that triggered mudslides and flash flooding along the border with Tibet. A federal judge in Texas is denying a request by the state of Minnesota to keep an officer with U.S. Immigration and Customs Enforcement in custody pending a ruling on his extradition. The ICE officer is charged with wounding a man in Minneapolis earlier this year, as Andrew Schneider with Houston Public Media reports.
3: Christian Castro faces 4 counts of assault and 1 count of falsely reporting a crime in Minnesota related to his alleged shooting of Julio Sosa Solis in Minneapolis in January. Castro is currently being held in jail in Cameron County, Texas, but he is due to be released. Minnesota had sought an order to keep Castro in jail, warning he might flee to Mexico if released. The state also sought to force Texas Governor Greg Abbott to sign an extradition warrant for Castro. Abbott said Texas officials are still investigating whether Castro is a fugitive or was simply reassigned to Texas by ICE. Judge Fernando Rodriguez Jr. ruled that Abbott had not definitively refused to extradite Castro, and that while Castro might flee, that would not pose irreparable injury to Minnesota's efforts to prosecute him. For NPR News, I'm Andrew Schneider in Houston.
2: This is NPR News from Washington. Researchers say the vaccine currently used to prevent shingles may also reduce the risk of heart disease. Here's NPR's Rob Stein.
4: A growing body of evidence suggests that the vaccine, called Shingrix, may have benefits beyond preventing shingles, a painful condition caused by the same virus that causes chickenpox. Previous studies found the vaccine may reduce the risk for heart disease and dementia, and perhaps even slow some aspects of aging. In the new study, U.S. and British researchers studied more than 72,000 people who received either Shingrix or another shingles vaccine. In the journal Nature Medicine, the researchers report that those who got Shingrix appear to be 9% less likely to suffer a heart attack, stroke, or heart failure. The researchers stress that more research is needed to find out how the vaccine may have that added benefit. Rob Stein, NPR News.
2: SpaceX says it plans to build a $100 billion spaceport in Louisiana. The site of future rocket launches was formerly owned by energy giant Exxon. It covers 125,000 acres along the state's Gulf Coast. It's about 200 miles west of New Orleans. SpaceX currently has spaceports in Texas, Florida, and in California. Home prices in Chicago are rising faster than any city in the U.S., according to one new index. I'm Dave Mattingly in Washington.
5: A high-profile dispute is playing out in Texas over surrogacy and parental rights. Abortion opponents and some lawmakers in Texas say the state should limit or ban surrogacy as soon as next year. Next time on 1A, why is the debate over abortion rights turning to surrogacy, and what a changing legal landscape could mean for other fertility treatments?
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7: It's Morning Edition from NPR News. I'm A. Martinez in Los Angeles, California.
8: And I'm Steve Inskeep in Washington, D.C. Flooding has killed more than 170 people and left far more than that missing in Nepal and Tibet. This includes at least 65 Americans missing, according to the latest numbers from the Nepal Tourism Board.
7: The floods were triggered after a part of a glacier collapsed into a valley, blocking a river early Wednesday. That caused water to build up some 30 feet in 30 minutes. The water then tore through riverside communities for miles downstream, burying people in places under mud.
8: NPR's Dia Hadid covers Nepal and is on the line. Hi there, Dia.
9: Hi, Steve.
8: What are you hearing from people?
9: Well, we managed to get through to one survivor. Her name is Santa Tamang, and she's a 25-year-old university student who lives in one of the river valleys. And she spoke to the NPR producer, Mamita Bhandari, over the phone, and Mamita translated for her.
10: We were doing house chores. All of a sudden, police started the sirens of warning of the flood.
9: Tamang says people were shouting all around them, so her brother carried their elderly grandmother and they rushed to higher ground. Their home was washed away, but Tamang says she's grateful to have just survived.
10: So many people lost their lives. Everything is gone, my childhood, my family, my community.
9: The thing is, Nepal is a popular tourist destination, and so the missing also include foreigners, including Americans. Many were Hindu pilgrims. One tour group of about 80 people lost contact after the flood swept away an immigration building. And here's one prominent spiritual leader. He's known as Sadhguru, and he's sharing the news with other worshippers. He posted the video on X.
11: So this is a terrible and an extraordinary event, which unfortunately has turned out this way.
8: Hard to get your brain around all of this. Are rescue efforts underway?
9: They are underway, but they're in their first stages. I spoke to Riaz Lodi, who heads the World Food Program there, and he says workers at this point are just trying to dig people out of the mud. But roads have been washed away, so the government's deploying helicopters.
12: It's all happening in the mountainous region where road access is always challenging, but under these circumstances, it's impossible.
9: Lodi says they estimate about 10,000 households have been badly affected by this disaster, but he says that number will go up. At least, aid workers say, Nepali authorities have a well-practiced emergency response. They learned a lot from the 2015 earthquake. It was devastating, killed more than 9,000 people. But they also say no one's seen anything like these floods, how powerful they've been. But experts say it's going to keep on happening.
8: Why would they keep happening?
9: It's happening because of climate change. I spoke to Mahmoud Farouk Azam. He's from ISIMOD. It's an environmental advocacy group that covers Asia's high mountains, the Himalayas, Karakoram, Hindu Kush. And he says the Himalayas are just warming faster than the global average, and it's destabilizing some of the 60,000 glaciers up there. And that's triggering these avalanches. So he says communities in these areas urgently need more real-time data, but they don't have it.
13: We don't have a lot of data from the region so that we can develop some AI model to know the fragile areas or to know the areas where we are about to having such events.
9: He says, though, they'll have to get it done because this will keep on happening.
8: NPR's Dia Hadid covers South Asia, and she'll keep us updated. Dia, thanks so much.
9: You're welcome.
7: Government regulators are giving fresh hope to people with advanced pancreatic cancer. The Food and Drug Administration has approved a new drug called Diraxonrasib, and in clinical trials, patients who took it survived nearly twice as long as those with traditional chemotherapy. Joining us to talk about this is Adam Feuerstein. He's a senior biotech writer for the science and health website STAT. Jason, when I hear someone has pancreatic cancer, I can't help but wince. I'm sure most people do because of how quickly it goes and how quickly it works. I mean, it sounds like it's very hard to treat.
14: It is. It's one of the most aggressive and lethal cancers out there, and mostly because it's so difficult to diagnose. And by the time patients are diagnosed with pancreatic cancer, it has grown, it's advanced. And so for that reason, the five-year survival rate of pancreatic cancer is very low. And on top of that, it's just a very difficult type of cancer to treat. A lot of the advances in cancer over the last decade or so, let's say, have not really helped patients with pancreatic cancer.
7: So it's fair to call this drug a major breakthrough, especially one that gives people twice as long as other kinds of traditional kind of therapy.
14: Yeah, breakthrough is probably a word you're hearing most often with describing this approval. And this, like you said, this drug called Diraxonrasib, it's made by a biotech company called Revolution Medicines. And like you alluded to, a near doubling of survival for patients in the clinical trial that supported the approval.
7: All right, so how long before people can get their hands on this drug?
14: So the drug is now, it was approved yesterday on Wednesday. It's now, the company had a call yesterday. It's now commercially available. So the drug is it's been launched almost immediately.
7: Oh, so how did this Revolution Medicines get this drug to market so soon?
14: Well, it's really been decades in the making. Scientists for decades have known that this family of proteins called RAS, R-A-S, particularly a protein called KRAS, were implicated and fueled about 90% of pancreatic cancer cases. The problem is that this protein and the mutations in this protein were kind of likened to sort of a greasy ball. And so it's been exceedingly difficult for drug makers, scientists to create a drug that was able to sort of lock in to this mutation. So it's taken years and years and efforts, and it's kind of built over time to where they've been able to develop this drug, Diraxonrasib, which is actually able to kind of grab a hold of this greasy ball mutation and impact it. And that's kind of where we are today.
7: So it sounds like they were pretty confident that they would get FDA approval.
14: The results from the study came out this spring, and they were so overwhelmingly positive. So the fact that, really what was what the drug was always going to get approved. I think it was really a matter of time of just the company submitting the application and getting the review process completed.
7: How much is it going to cost?
14: This drug costs $39,800 per month. So that works out to about $478,000 per year. Now, that is without the typical sort of insured discounts and rebates. That is not an out-of-pocket cost for patients. So that's not the price that patients will pay. Obviously, if they have insurance, their insurance companies will pick up a large part of the tab. But if your follow-up question is it an expensive drug? Yes, it is.
7: How about this then? Are there options for people without insurance?
14: I think that there are. Most drug companies today have sort of patient assistant programs that will help people pay for medicines if they can't afford them.
7: Adam Feuerstein is a senior biotech writer for the science and health website STAT. Adam, thank you very much.
14: Thank you.

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1: You're listening to Morning Edition on Delta College Public Radio. Good morning, I'm Mark Gregorczyk. Here's a look at the weather. Mostly sunny for the day today with a high near 80 degrees. Clear tonight and a low around 55. And sunny on Friday with a high near 76. The lowdown on science with Sandra Tsinglo is coming up next. 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
2: Turn methane into Merlot? This is Sandra Tsinglo with the lowdown on science saying, scary question, I know. How did we get here? Cow burps and landfills trap us with a bad vintage of greenhouse gases. Can the damage be undone? Enter Ruchira Mitra and colleagues from Penn State. They rewired a methane-making microbe to run backwards. The team added iron, yeast, and acids. This prompted the microbe to gobble up greenhouse gases and spit out ethanol. Ethanol is the main component of alcohol. It can also be used as a biofuel and is easier to store, unlike methane gas. But don't fret, methane liqueur won't hit local happy hours anytime soon. Blech.
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0: It's Morning Edition from NPR News. I'm A. Martinez.
7: And I'm Steve Inskeep. Good morning. A federal judge in Brownsville, Texas, denied a request by the state of Minnesota to keep an ICE agent in jail. The agent will be free as a court considers his extradition to Minnesota to face charges related to the alleged shooting of a Venezuelan immigrant. Houston Public Media's Andrew Schneider has been following the case. Andrew, good morning.
8: Good morning.
7: What led to the charges against this agent?
8: Well, back in January, Agent Christian Castro was in Minneapolis as part of Operation Metro Surge. He fired his weapon through a closed door and wounded Julio Sosa Solis. Castro initially claimed under oath that Sosa Solis had attacked him, but surveillance footage contradicted that. The Hennepin County Attorney's Office charged Castro with four counts of assault and one count of falsely reporting a crime. But by then, Castro had left Minnesota, prompting a county judge to issue a warrant for his arrest. Castro was arrested in May in a county along the Texas-Mexican border, but he can only be held pending extradition for 90 days, and today is the 90th day. No attorney spoke for him in the Texas extradition case. He's not made any kind of public statement since.
7: Okay, so what was it that Minnesota was seeking in this court hearing on Wednesday?
8: Well, Minnesota Governor Tim Walz had his attorney seek two things. They wanted to compel Texas Governor Greg Abbott to sign an extradition warrant for Castro. They also asked the judge for a temporary restraining order that would keep Castro in jail until Abbott signed the warrant. They were concerned Castro would flee to Mexico if released. Abbott, though, previously said it wasn't clear whether Castro was a fugitive or whether he'd simply been reassigned to Texas. He said Texas officials are still investigating, and he'll decide whether to sign the warrant when that investigation's done.
7: He'll decide when to sign it when the investigation is done, he says. But how does the judge speak on all of this?
8: Well, Minnesota had contended by waiting that long, Abbott had effectively refused to sign it. They contended that violated the Constitution. The judge said that Abbott hadn't definitively refused to sign the warrant, and he's allowed to order an investigation before signing. And the judge also said that while Castro may pose a flight risk, that alone's not enough to merit the court intervening.
7: Oh, that's very interesting. They didn't say he is not a flight risk. They said he might be a flight risk, but it's not enough of one to worry about. How has Minnesota responded?
8: Hennepin County Attorney Mary Moriarty said at a press conference, this should cause alarm for absolutely everyone. The audio is from Minnesota Public Radio.
9: Because imagine a United States where somebody can commit a crime in one state and then run to another state where they feel perhaps somebody is, you know, has a beef with another governor or is more politically aligned with them, and they just don't return them. That is not tenable. That's chaos here. That is preventing people from getting due process, getting justice in cases where they are charged.
8: And Minnesota Attorney General Keith Ellison issued a statement accusing Abbott of turning Texas into a sanctuary state for violent criminals.
7: Okay, so that is the final part of this, the way that Texas acts in the days ahead. How has Texas responded to the ruling?
8: Abbott's spokesman said the court was right to reject what he called Governor Walz's absurd claim. He said today's order rebuffs Minnesota's efforts to conscript federal courts into commandeering the authority of Governor Abbott's office. Hmm.
7: Andrew Schneider of Houston Public Media, thanks for the reporting. Really appreciate it.
8: You're welcome.
7: It's Morning Edition from NPR News. I'm Steve Inskeep.
0: And I'm A. Martinez.
10: I'm Dr. Anthony Leisowitz, and this is Climate Connections. Oceans cover more than two-thirds of the planet's surface and hold enough water to fill the Grand Canyon more than 300,000 times. And all that water is slowly becoming more acidic. When people burn fossil fuels like oil and gas, it releases carbon dioxide to the atmosphere. The ocean then absorbs about a third of that carbon dioxide, where it mixes with water to form carbonic acid. Since pre-industrial times, the ocean has grown about 30% more acidic as people have burned fossil fuels. This change would not be noticeable to someone at the beach, but ocean acidification harms some marine life. Coral skeletons and oyster and clam shells are made by combining calcium and carbonate ions into a material called calcium carbonate. But when ocean water gets more acidic, there are fewer carbonate ions floating around. That makes it harder for corals to grow and oysters and clams to form shells. As people continue to add carbon to the atmosphere and acidification gets worse, it could threaten some shellfish populations and the livelihoods of the people who harvest them. So preventing that pollution is vital for protecting marine life and coastal communities. Climate Connections is produced by the Yale Center for Environmental Communication. To learn more about climate change, visit climateconnections.org.
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6: From Marketplace in Washington, I'm Kimberly Adams. Artificial intelligence is already shifting how many of us live and work, and if the tech titans of our era have their way, we're just getting going on a path of massive economic transition.
12: We've been hearing from experts all week about how America's system of taxation may need an overhaul if AI takes over an increasing number of human jobs. If people lose jobs, they don't earn wages. If they don't earn wages, they don't pay taxes on wages. And our tax system is based on taxing human labor. In response, some experts say we have to get creative, but some ideas can be too creative, as Marketplace's Future Effects correspondent David Brancaccio reports.
13: Here's an idea out of the Windy City to raise money when tax revenue crashes. During the Great Recession of 2008, Chicago decided to milk its parking meters.
14: And so the idea that $20 million annual revenue from meters could be turned into all of a sudden more than $1 billion struck many people as almost an act of financial alchemy.
13: Henry Grabar is author of Paved Paradise, How Parking Explains the World. In late 2008, when the financial world was unraveling, Chicago opted to sell its parking meter rights to a consortium of investors put together by Wall Street, called Chicago Parking Meters, LLC. It was a deal to last 75 years.
14: Money now is very attractive and politically is more popular than money later.
13: Popular until the new private owners did just what you'd think. They jacked up the rates for parking in Chicago.
14: Parking is something that people dealt with every day. I think that's one of the reasons that this immediately hit a nerve.
13: 18 years on, and Chicago's having trouble buying the meters back. If now's the time to rethink our tax system for the AI era, the parking gambit reminds us to watch out for unintended consequences. Chicago tried turning something public into something private. Some Silicon Valley luminaries are now interested in a strategy that goes the other way, making private assets public. It's about the government getting a bunch of AI companies' stock to build a potentially huge public investment fund. If AI profits shoot up, the fund would generate piles of money. Here's noted venture capitalist Vinod Khosla at last year's TechCrunch Disrupt conference saying an AI sovereign wealth fund might be just the ticket.
15: I'll get critique for this idea, but sharing the wealth of AI is a really, really big need to level the benefits to everybody. But we won't need to do it in 15 years, but we do have to take care of those people.
13: 69% of U.S. workers support this idea of putting half the stock of AI firms into a fund to benefit society, according to the research firm Verisite. Senator Bernie Sanders likes this as well. President Trump has spoken of AI giving back. Quote, if we do that, the public will become very rich. Tech companies may be worried about how to pay to help people navigate AI disruption, but there may be other motives. Nobel laureate and Columbia economist Joseph Stiglitz is skeptical of this approach.
16: Once the government is the partial owner of AI, their pressure will be on not to regulate. They'll say, oh, regulation will take away our profits. And so they're trying to get the government into the mindset of an owner.
13: Critics say that's what they're seeing with Norway's massive sovereign wealth fund built out of its oil and gas profits. Despite Norway's green talk, an analysis by an environmental group finds Norway is still into fossil fuel exploration. Some experts I spoke with propose a more straightforward approach if robots eat our taxes. Instead of a government fund full of AI stock, why not instead redouble efforts to tax corporate profits, any profits? Bruce Schneier at Harvard's Kennedy School is author of Rewiring Democracy, How AI Will Transform Our Politics, Government, and Citizenship.
17: Isn't it better for government to be government, tax and regulate, and then whoever wins, whoever loses, doesn't matter to us, right? I mean, we get the revenue anyway.
13: No one knows just which companies will really score with AI, so tax them all is the argument. I'm David Brancaccio for Marketplace.
12: You can watch more of David's reporting at Marketplace APM on YouTube and Instagram. Let's do the numbers. The FTSE in London is down 0.5%. Dow, S&P, and NASDAQ futures are mixed in the negative 0.1% to positive 1.1% range, with the Dow future down 44 points. And since David was talking about AI, chip processing company and AI backbone NVIDIA reported better than expected earnings for the second quarter yesterday, pushing it to project a 70% sales growth in 2027. NVIDIA is up almost 7% in pre-market trading.
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12: The Kansas City Fed's annual Economic Policy Symposium kicks off today in Jackson Hole, Wyoming. It's the first time New Federal Reserve Chairman Kevin Warsh will address this event. I asked Dr. David Kelly, Chief Global Strategist at J.P. Morgan Funds, what he'll be listening for in Warsh's remarks.
18: Well, I think Kevin Warsh in particular will try not to say too much about upcoming Fed policy. I think a lot of the big decisions about the Federal Reserve going forward have been relegated to his task forces, who are not in a position to report as of yet. But I don't think he can help giving some indication on Fed policy. And I suspect he will note some satisfaction that inflation is gradually easing here. There doesn't seem to be much inflation coming out of the labor market. And if he makes any comment like that at all, I think it will increase the market's conviction that there won't be an increase in interest rates in September or indeed anytime this year. And so overall, I think we'll get some forward guidance, even from a Fed chair who's determined not to give forward guidance.
12: That was Dr. David Kelly with J.P. Morgan Funds. And in Washington, I'm Kimberly Adams with the Marketplace Morning Report. From APM, American Public Media.
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1: 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This is Morning Edition on Delta College Public Radio. I'm Mark Gregorczak. Here's a look at the weather. Mostly sunny skies today with a high near 80 degrees. Clear skies tonight and a low around 55. Sunny on Friday with a high near 76 degrees. Clear skies Friday night and a low around 55. And mostly sunny for Saturday with a high near 83. 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
22: Live from NPR News in Washington, I'm Windsor Johnston. Tech giant Meta is facing sweeping changes to Facebook and Instagram aimed at protecting younger users. The new restrictions are part of the company's multi-billion dollar settlement with nearly all U.S. states over allegations that its platforms harm children. Meta denies wrongdoing. NPR's Ritu Chatterjee reports on what will be different for teens.
23: The changes involve both restricting the kind of content kids can see and features that will make their
2: their social platforms a lot less addictive. They will have to give minors the option of having non-personalized feeds where Meta does not use an algorithm to throw specific content. There will be a default daily time limit of 2 hours for minors. And so Meta will have to have a default block on nighttime use from midnight to 6 a.m. and a block on notification to minors both overnight and during school hours when they are in classrooms.
22: That's NPR's Ritu Chatterjee reporting. The Trump administration is taking new steps to block Chinese hackers from breaking into critical infrastructure in the U.S. NPR's Jenna McLaughlin reports the Department of Justice is announcing its latest campaign to deny the bad actors' ability to hide online.
3: The FBI has teamed up with cybersecurity company Lumen Technologies to uncover the digital infrastructure used by Chinese hackers to launch cyber attacks against targets around the world. Most recently, the team pinpointed a zombie army of infected devices, what's known as a botnet, that Chinese hackers have been using to cover their digital tracks. Researchers at Lumen describe it as a digital quartermaster, used by multiple hacking groups to spy and disguise their origins. The U.S. Justice Department seized and took back control of the botnet. According to the Justice Department, the seized network helped facilitate previously known digital break-ins at NASA, the Federal Reserve Board, the Department of Energy, and the U.S. Senate, among others. Jenna McLaughlin, NPR News.
22: The jury is expected to begin deliberating today in the murder trial of Lindsay Clancy. Deborah Becker from member station WBUR reports the Massachusetts woman is charged with killing her three children in 2023.
5: Before deliberations begin, both sides will have an hour each to make closing arguments. The defense claims Clancy had postpartum psychosis and should not be held criminally responsible. Defense attorney Kevin Reddington says Clancy is hopeful.
23: And she feels that she's had a fair trial with the judge and the jury's been very attentive, and all we can do is hope for the best.
5: Prosecutors argue that Clancy did not have psychosis and was mentally well enough to follow the law. The case has focused international attention on mental health, especially for new mothers. For NPR News, I'm Deborah Becker in Plymouth, Massachusetts.
22: This is NPR News in Washington. The FDA has approved a first-of-its-kind pill for advanced pancreatic cancer. In a company study, patients taking the drug lived a median 13 months compared with about 6.5 months for those receiving chemotherapy. The drug from Revolution Medicines targets a protein that drives tumor growth in most pancreatic cancers. Chicago's professional women's basketball team is testing a new approach to counter abuse that its players are receiving. The Sky has partnered with two organizations in the national security space that focus on terrorism and violent extremism. NPR's Odette Youssef reports.
24: WNBA's The Chicago Sky has contracted with Moonshot, a threat intelligence company, to monitor online threats and abuse against Sky players. The Sky has also partnered with PERIL, the Polarization and Extremism Research and Innovation Lab at American University. PERIL developed a campaign called Be the Sixth Player to help the public push back against misogyny. PERIL's Cynthia Miller Idris says misogyny is linked to numerous forms of public violence.
25: It's one of the biggest common denominators in gang violence, in stalking harassment of athletes, and in school shootings and other acts of mass violence, terrorism, and targeted violence.
24: Since 2024, the increasingly popular WNBA has become a target of conservative culture warriors seeking to inflame divisions over race, trans rights, and women's rights. Odette Youssef, NPR News.
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0: 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Other contributors include Jarl and Pamela Mohn, focusing on civil liberties, foster youth, public radio, and the arts. And the Public Welfare Foundation, committed to advancing transformative youth and criminal justice reforms.
26: Ever wonder what it takes to make a hit musical? Or why that one melody just won't leave your head?
27: We've got the answers. 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
4: A high-profile dispute is playing out in Texas over surrogacy and parental rights. Abortion opponents and some lawmakers in Texas say the state should limit or ban surrogacy as soon as next year. Next time on 1A, why is the debate over abortion rights turning to surrogacy, and what a changing legal landscape could mean for other fertility treatments.
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0: It's Morning Edition from NPR News. I'm May Martinez in Los Angeles, California.
8: And I'm Steve Inskeep in Washington, D.C. Republicans facing re-election fights this fall are in the position they often face.
0: They would like to appeal to voters, but are chained to a president who does what he wants. Now, so far this week, President Trump has clashed with Iran, China, Canada, and even some members of his own party, fights that emphasize inflation and war.
8: NPR White House correspondent Deepa Shivaram is covering all of this. Good morning.
9: Good morning, Steve.
8: Okay, so what is the president trying to achieve on some of these issues that A just mentioned?
9: Yeah, well, let's look at Iran, for example. This war is about to hit 6 months, right? And it was a conflict that when Trump started, said it would last about 6 weeks. Mm-hmm. This war continues to be unpopular among voters. It's weakened the economy. And Trump's threats against Iran haven't worked. There's no deal. There's no end in sight to this war. And this has led to a different approach the administration is trying to take, where Trump is now threatening sanctions against Iran and other countries that do business with Iran, which includes China. Trump's under a lot of pressure to end this war, and he's running out of time before the midterms. But what's unclear is how these sanction threats might get applied and how seriously countries like China take them in the next couple of months. And then, you know, you also mentioned Canada. There's a tariff fight going on with Canada this week. A curious move from Trump when high prices are already top of mind for voters this year. Trump's tariff tactics aren't new, but it's reignited tensions with an ally, and it's likely to increase prices even more for Americans.
8: Okay, so then relate all of that to the midterm elections, which are coming in November, and early voting is not so far away, really.
9: You're right. So with the tariffs on Canada, that led to some Republicans who are running in some really tight elections, like Senator Susan Collins in Maine, to distance herself from Trump, say that these tariffs are a mistake. And Trump recently also announced that the U.S., this is a different move, would import more beef from abroad. That was an effort to try and lower the cost of beef, which has increased in part because of the war. And the White House is trying to say that this decision is a big win, but it got immediate pushback from Republicans. Senators in states like Montana and Wyoming saying that beef imports would hurt American farmers, many of whom support the president.
8: Are there other moves by the president recently that seem politically awkward?
9: Yeah, it's a good way of phrasing it. I think a good example of this is on AI data centers. This is something that has just blown up in the last few weeks. It's become a huge issue in the midterms. There are candidates now proposing moratoriums, attacking their opponents for being too soft on data centers, just trying to put forward a stance that matches this public backlash. It's come up in races in Wisconsin, Ohio, Texas. But the president is taking a different approach than a lot of members of his own party. He's saying that he wants the U.S. to win the AI war against China. That's long been his stance. And he recently said that he thinks every town should have a data center because he says that it brings in jobs and tax benefits. But that puts him at odds, Steve, with the 7 out of 10 Americans who are opposed to a data center getting built in their area, according to Gallup.
8: Okay, so is the president responding at all to this feedback?
9: You know, when Trump's on the road in front of voters, he usually falls back on his favorite campaign lines. He attacks Democrats, say that they're bringing back communism. When it comes to lowering costs, Trump just points to how he lowered the price of eggs, which happened a year and a half ago. And when he says that the war with Iran, when it does end, he says the oil prices will come down. But he's been telling that to voters for months. So lately, he's just been talking about what he really wants to talk about. And that's largely his construction projects at the White House. That's one example. He's done just one event in front of cameras this week where he talked about education and then invited guests to go on a tour of the South Lawn where he's building a new helipad.
8: NPR's Deepa Shivram, thanks for the details. Appreciate it.
9: Thank you.
0: Okay, let's analyze some of President Trump's battles with someone who recently spent time inside his inner circle. Chris Whipple is an author and contributing writer to Vanity Fair. His profile of Trump's chief of staff, Susie Wiles, based on 11 interviews, made waves back in December. He quoted her saying that President Trump, who does not drink, has a, quote, alcoholic's personality. Chris, so what stands out to you with among some of the things we just heard in our report about some of the battles that Trump is going on between penalizing Canada with 50% tariffs to threatening to bomb Oman?
10: Well, I think there are plenty of caveats to be made here. People have been predicting resistance, rebellion against Trump for 10 years now. But I think we're seeing some significant resistance. Most dramatically in Mark Carney's refusal to be bullied on tariffs. And of course, Iran's complete unwillingness to end the war on the president's terms. I think this is what happens when you're dead in the water, as I think Trump is, drifting, as it were, toward the waterfall of the midterms. By every indication, they will not go well.
0: So I'm wondering then, is the Trump influence era either winding down or close to winding down? I think of a Kentucky congressional candidate GOP candidate, Ralph Alvarado. His website has removed pro-Trump messages. He had a picture of them together. He removed that. Things like America First Fighter that he had on his website now says independent leadership. So is the Trump name no longer something that candidates can bank on?
10: Well, no, I think that's absolutely true. I think that the Trump brand and Trump's policies, I mean, just look at his plummeting approval rating, are really poison in these midterms. And as you know, the midterms are always a referendum on the sitting president. And look, as his power ebbs, I think Trump has fewer tools he can use to reward friends and punish enemies, and people are starting to see that. You know, he's dedicated to retribution against his opponents, but as we've seen with James Comey and Letitia James and the Olympian medalist who supposedly ripped up the title pool, the retribution is mostly bluster. Everybody knows he's headed toward that shellacking, as Barack Obama once called it, and that may look like a walk in the park.
0: For any president, though, wouldn't this always just be a matter of time? There eventually comes a time where they're not going to be around in the White House anymore, so their influence naturally would wane, wouldn't it?
10: Well, yeah, except in this case, it's really supercharged, turbocharged by Trump's refusal to face reality. Every West Wing is a bubble with like-minded acolytes who agree with each other, but Trump's is exponentially more so. I mean, Natalie Harp is just the most extreme example of this kind of cult-like devotion of his advisors. And the result is not only that no one will tell him hard truths, but also there's a kind of bending of reality. I mean, a wishful thinking among his aides. one example, Trump, I think, has no intention of getting anything done with Hakeem Jeffries after the midterms. And yet there's Jared Kushner meeting with him, thinking that somehow they might work together. It's delusional. And it reminds me of how Susie Wiles, in my conversations with her for Vanity Fair, told me that she had a deal with Trump, that the retribution would end after 90 days. And of course, it was a fantasy.
0: So I'm going to push back a little bit on this and say, okay, so what if someone says the Supreme Court letting Trump continue construction of the ballroom, or Todd Blanche being eventually voted into to be the attorney general by Republicans who were pushing back at first? Isn't that signs that Trump's influence actually still has a little bit of juice left in it?
10: Of course it does. Yeah, no, it would be a huge mistake to count Trump out at this point. He's still got the Republican Congress is in lockstep still, as you pointed out. But look, we're headed for really troubled waters here. This may just be a splintering of the facade and not a full-blown resistance to Trump. But

0: also told consumers of recalls on eggs, alfalfa sprouts, and jalapenos because of salmonella, or E. coli. NPR's Yuki Noguchi spoke with an analyst for whom this story is personal.
1: In 1993, Darren Detweiler's 16-month-old son contracted an E. coli infection from another toddler who'd eaten tainted, recalled hamburger meat from a Jack in the Box near Seattle.
2: It sickened over 750 people. It sent about 175, mostly children, to the hospital, and it killed four children, and the last child that died was my son.
1: Detweiler turned his grief into a career improving food safety as a government advisor, a professor at Northeastern University, and a food industry consultant. The Trump administration pared back various sources of food safety funding. So Detweiler says there are few reliable measures of food safety. The number of recalls alone doesn't tell the whole story. But Detweiler has tried to quantify the impact of those recalls.
2: When you start giving dimension to a recall, you know, the quantity, the scope, the scale, the severity, that kind of stuff, our research has shown that that is increasing.
1: Risks are increasing, he says, largely because of consolidation in food production and processing. Giant farming, distribution, and processing operations mean a batch of tainted jalapenos, for example, might quickly make its way into salsa, restaurant chains, and grocery shelves. Usually, food has already reached consumers by the time tests come back positive, hence the need for recalls. Sandy Eskin is CEO of advocacy group Stop Foodborne Illness. Cyclospora, she says, caught consumers' attention.
3: It's off the charts. I don't think we've ever had an outbreak with this many illnesses.
1: So more people, she says, are now paying very close attention to recalls. Yuki Noguchi, NPR News.
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4: 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Good morning, I'm Mark Gregorczyk. The National Weather Service is calling for a chance of showers today, otherwise partly sunny skies with a high near 80 degrees, partly sunny tonight and a low around 55, and sunny on Friday with a high near 77. NPR's Steve Inskeep speaks with Republican Senator Ted Cruz of Texas about going further. His new biography of Supreme Court Justice Clarence Thomas. That'll be in a few minutes on Morning Edition. Coming up on our TV side tonight, Dolly Parton, Here I Am. 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
5: I'm Scott Tong. Stat News went reporting on the road to explore the impact of health care cuts under congressional Republicans and the Trump administration. Bill passed last year slashes $1 trillion from expected Medicaid funding, hitting rural hospitals from Maine to Louisiana. More next time here and now.
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7: This is Morning Edition from NPR News. I'm Amy Martinez.
0: And I'm Steve Inskeep. Senator Ted

0: Cruz has written a book praising Supreme Court Justice Clarence Thomas. The Texas lawmaker highlights Thomas's rise from poverty and his move to the political right.
1: When he was in college and law school, he was a left-wing radical. And Justice Thomas today describes himself as an angry young man, angry at God, angry at the world.
0: By the 1980s, Thomas was Republican, leaning on the individualism he'd learned growing up. Today, he's the court's senior justice and among its most conservative. The book, going further, calls attention to Thomas and also to its author, who used to argue cases before the court. People will wonder about your choice here. Does this book, for example, tell us what kind of Supreme Court justice you think you would be if you ever had the opportunity?
1: So it doesn't, Steve, for the simple reason that I don't want to be a judge.
0: And you will never be a judge?
1: I will never be a judge.
0: Okay, go on.
1: The reason I don't want to be a judge is a principled judge stays out of politics and stays out of policy fights. And if I were a judge, I'd do that. I'd stay out of those fights. I don't want to stay out of those fights.
0: Well, that leads to my next question then. Does this book tell us what kind of Supreme Court justice you would appoint if you ever had the opportunity?
1: Absolutely, yes. And I think that in our lifetimes, we have had four giants on the court. Clarence Thomas, Antonin Scalia, Sam Alito, and my former boss, Chief Justice William Rehnquist.
0: Clarence Thomas has authored opinions on gun rights and joined the ruling overturning a right to abortion. Cruz says he's also comfortable filing dissents, even if the vote is 8-1.
1: There has never been a Supreme Court justice more willing to go back to the original Constitution, go back to the original understanding, and to overturn precedent. He is the most willing to overturn precedent.
0: I want to jump in right there because you have this quote from Antonin Scalia, the late Supreme Court justice, who is conservative, but concluded, you say, at some point he didn't want to try to overturn everything. And his quote is, "I'm an originalist. I'm a textualist. I'm not a nut." And then you say Clarence Thomas is the nut. What do you mean by that?
1: Well, look, I mean, Scalia was being somewhat self-deprecating and hyperbolic. At another exchange that I describe in the same chapter is Scalia said to Thomas when he's pushing to overrule older precedents that he thinks are wrong, Scalia said, "Clarence, you're tilting at windmills." And Thomas responds, "Nino, windmills are dangerous."
0: Okay.
1: He was willing to argue against precedents. And look, some of it is, this is a man who was born in 1948. In 1948, Plessy versus Ferguson was still the law of the land. The Supreme Court had ruled that separate but equal was okay, and so you could have segregated classrooms and discriminate based on race.
0: A liberal Supreme Court soon overturned that ruling. This year, Thomas offered a hint into how much American law he thinks should change. In a speech played on C-SPAN, he said the United States went wrong from the progressive era of the early 1900s.
2: "You will not be surprised to learn that the progressives had a great deal of contempt for us, the American people."
0: In his telling, President Woodrow Wilson began turning over government to experts, supposedly above politics. Thomas blames the horrors of the 20th century on similar ideas. In Clarence Thomas's mind, is the ideal American government something like before we had in 1912 or 1900?
1: Well, I will say that speech that Justice Thomas gave, he gave it at the University of Texas, and it's a masterful speech. And Clarence Thomas has written at length in his opinions that understanding that our rights are fundamental, they're inviolable, they come from God, and the purpose of government and the Constitution is to protect those rights.
0: But does that mean a pre-1900 government is what's in his head is the proper government?
1: He's not saying anything about pre-1900 or post-1900 government. He's saying...
0: But he's saying that everything has gone wrong since then. I mean, I'm oversimplifying, but really not a lot. It's a pretty strong speech.
1: It is a very strong speech, but you're misunderstanding what he's saying there, Steve. But what he is saying that has gone wrong is the progressives. And by the way, Woodrow Wilson was a left-wing Democrat, and he believed in government power. In fact, he embraced a European and German notion, the government is in charge of all of our rights. And what Clarence Thomas was saying is that is fundamentally wrong.
0: Cruz says Justice Thomas is determined to hold to the Constitution. So in our long talk, I asked about opinions in which critics would say Thomas went beyond. When the court upheld birthright citizenship, Thomas dissented. Cruz says a phrase in the document gives latitude for that. We also discussed a ruling in favor of President Trump, who sought immunity from prosecution between his two terms. The literal text of the Constitution does not say a former president cannot be prosecuted. Did he go beyond the Constitution there?
1: He did not, and that ruling was consistent with more than two centuries of judicial understanding of separation of powers, of the difference between Article 1, the Congress, Article 2, the executive branch, and Article 3, the judicial branch.
0: But he's willing to overturn precedent, and the words aren't there in the Constitution.
1: Well, they are, and the words for the structural, the words separation of powers do not appear in the Constitution. Nonetheless, the structure of the Constitution explicitly separate powers, which is why the court enforced it.
0: You portray Justice Thomas, then, as an independent thinker who's been willing to defy people, particularly on the political left. But as you portray him as an independent thinker, can you give me a strong example in which he agreed with liberals, agreed with the left, defied conservatives from the political left because his conscience and his intellect took him there?
1: Well, look, I wouldn't say as much. He is not looking at politics. He's looking at what the Constitution says.
0: To give an example, Cruz reached back some 40 years before Thomas was a judge. Thomas objected when Bob Jones University, a conservative Christian school, banned interracial dating. Thomas himself would later be in an interracial marriage.
1: A related story I describe in the book, when he is being vetted by the Bush 41 administration for the Supreme Court, and they're firing questions at him. One question that a lawyer fires at him is, will anyone be bothered by the fact that you're married to a white woman? And his response was, only liberals and bigots.
0: Ted Cruz contends Justice Thomas is hated because he did not conform to what liberals expected him to be. His book on Clarence Thomas is called Going Further. This is NPR News.
3: Good morning. 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I'm Mark Gregorczyk. Here's a look at the weather. A slight chance of rain showers today with partly sunny skies and a high near 80 degrees. Partly cloudy tonight and a low around 55. Sunny on Friday with a high near 77 degrees. Clear skies Friday night and a low around 56. And mostly sunny on Saturday with a high near 82. Right now it is 61 degrees at University Center. It is 7:30. Andrew Tate, the face of the Manosphere, goes to court Thursday to request release on bail. Tate and his brother Tristan are fighting extradition to the UK on charges that include human trafficking. More on that story in a few minutes on Morning Edition. This is Delta College Public Radio. NPR News is next.
4: Live from NPR News in Washington, I'm Dave Mattingly. More than 1,300 people are still missing in Nepal following yesterday's glacier collapse that triggered mudslides and flash flooding along the border with Tibet. Officials say most of those unaccounted for are foreign tourists. At least 65 are Americans. The death toll has risen to 270. A U.S. military judge says the man accused of plotting the September 11th terror attacks nearly 25 years ago will stand trial in 2028. Barring further legal delays, Khalid Sheikh Mohammed and three co-defendants being held at Guantanamo Bay will be tried in June of that year. Chipmaker NVIDIA is reporting another quarter of record earnings, reflecting continued strong chip demand from data centers. Here's NPR's John Ruwitch.
5: The California-based company pulled in $96.2 billion in sales during the quarter that ended in July. That's more than double what it was last year and beat expectations. Most of that money was made selling chips to data centers that are part of the huge AI build-out underway, and the company thinks that will keep rolling. On an earnings call, NVIDIA's chief financial officer said it's seeing demand accelerating and expects revenue to grow 70% in 2028. The company's share price has been down for the past week, but it rose after the announcement, popping more than 4% in after-hours trading. John Ruwitch, NPR News.
4: This is NPR News from Washington. A federal judge is declining to order the state of Texas to extradite a U.S. Immigration and Customs Enforcement officer to Minnesota, where he's charged in a shooting. The judge says he could not prevent a county sheriff from releasing ICE officer Christian Castro or force Texas Governor Greg Abbott to sign an extradition warrant. Castro is facing charges in the January wounding of a 24-year-old man at a home in Minneapolis. Tribal leaders in southern Arizona are fighting efforts by the Trump administration to build a section of border wall on tribal property. Angela Gervasi with Arizona Public Media has more.
6: The Trump administration is planning a 62-mile border wall across the Tohono-O'odham Nation, something the tribe vehemently opposes. This week, Chairman Verlin Jose told reporters the tribe has escorted about half a dozen contractors off the reservation to stave off construction.
7: We will not let this destroy our sacred sites, our burial sites, our holy places.
6: Then, on Tuesday, the tribe later announced that U.S. Customs and Border Protection sent about 20 armed and masked agents, along with a SWAT team, onto the nation to help conduct pre-construction activities. For NPR News, I'm Angela Gervasi in Ajo, Arizona.
4: Wall Street futures are mostly higher this morning. NASDAQ futures are up more than 1%. I'm Dave Mattingly, NPR News in Washington.
3: Good morning, I'm Mark Grigorchek. Democratic U.S. candidate Abdul El-Sayed held a campaign rally at the University of Michigan yesterday, where he focused on tariffs and health care reform, Michigan Public's Zina Issa reports.
8: El-Sayed criticized his Republican opponent, former Congressman Mike Rogers, and the Trump administration over tariffs on Canada and election denialism. El-Sayed says tariffs are already costing Michigan households thousands of dollars a year, and that's before a new 50% tariff on certain Canadian goods.
9: There is a logical use of some tariffs. This just ain't it.
8: Trump administration officials have said tariffs protect American industries. El-Sayed is also campaigning on a plan for universal Medicare coverage. Rogers is pushing a more targeted proposal to reduce prescription drug prices and other health care costs. I'm Zina Issa.
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0: It's Morning Edition from NPR News. I'm Steve Inskeep in Washington, D.C.
11: And I'm A. Martinez in Los Angeles, California. Andrew Tate is heading to court today. He's one of the more prominent faces of the so-called manosphere, and he's asking a federal judge to release him on bail. Andrew Tate and his brother Tristan are fighting extradition to the U.K., where they face dozens of serious charges, including human trafficking. NPR's Bill Chappell is following the case. Bill, the Tate brothers were arrested in Miami last month. What are they facing?
12: Well, you know, Andrew and Tristan Tate are charged with 59 crimes in the UK, including rape and trafficking women for sexual exploitation. They denied those charges, and they also deny similar allegations in Romania, where they operated a webcam porn business. Here's their longtime lawyer, Joseph McBride.
13: We are, of course, objecting to extradition because Andrew and Tristan are innocent.
12: And, you know, when the brothers lived in Romania, authorities there had promised to extradite the Tates to the UK after their case was resolved. But then Romania lifted a travel ban on the brothers in February last year, and the Tates immediately flew to Florida. So last month, prosecutors in the UK asked the US to arrest them for extradition. And we'll note the Tates are dual US and UK citizens. An important thing to remember also is an extradition case is different from a criminal case. The usual rules about bail and procedure don't apply, and that's why the Tates are only now getting a detention hearing.
11: And so the brothers want to be released on bail, so are they likely to succeed?
12: Well, it's really rare for someone facing extradition to be released on bail. Shaul Brazil is a partner at BCL Solicitors in London. He works on international criminal cases.
14: There is generally a fear or an apprehension that the person could well flee the jurisdiction if they were granted bail.
12: And under a U.S. Supreme Court precedent, only special circumstances can lead to bail in an extradition case. And that's usually meant defendants with serious medical problems.
11: All right. Now, the hearing is this morning in Miami. What are the two sides saying?
12: Well, the Tates argue that special circumstances do apply to them. For example, they say that despite making international trips, they've returned to Romania to check in with authorities there. They also say they could surrender their passports and be monitored by GPS. But prosecutors argue that the Tate brothers pose a danger to the community and are a flight risk. They say Andrew and Tristan Tate boast about being wealthy and using private jets and multiple passports. In response, the Tates legal team says the brothers are just playing a role for their fans. They say that when Andrew Tate talks about being, quote, above the law, he's paying homage to the Steven Seagal movie.
11: Okay, so what happens after today's bail hearing?
12: So the next big step will be for Magistrate Judge Lauren F. Lewis to hold a hearing to determine whether there's probable cause for these charges and if the extradition should be certified. If she rules against the Tates, they can challenge it. They could appeal all the way up to the Supreme Court, and that would take some time. Here again is Shaw Brazil.
14: The appeal process could prolong the proceedings so that they lasted in the years rather than the months.
12: So not a fast time frame. And eventually, the Secretary of State would have the final say. And as you know, Andrew Tate's been friendly with some right-wing politicians in the U.S., but the White House has said it won't intervene in this case.
11: All right, that's NPR's Bill Chappell. Bill, thanks.
12: Sure thing, eh?
0: We are remembering Tim Curry this morning. The actor died Tuesday in Los Angeles at the age of 80. Curry played the gender-bending extraterrestrial mad scientist Dr. Frank Enfurter in the 1975 musical The Rocky Horror Picture Show. He also played villains and the occasional hero. Glenn Weldon hosts NPR's Pop Culture Happy Hour podcast. He's a hero. Glenn, good morning.
15: Good morning, Steve.
0: What made Tim Curry stand out as an actor?
15: Well, he always committed to the bit, and when he did throw himself into things, he invited you to come along with him. And with any other actor, that level of, you know, heedless commitment might come off as self-indulgent, but with him, it was always knowing and self-aware. You kept expecting him to break the fourth wall and address you directly. He did that very famously in the Rocky Horror Picture Show, where he played that gleefully queer mad scientist in a corset, high heels, and makeup. Well, you-

0: mechanic.
1: Oh, the expression there, Glenn. How about that?
2: Absolutely. Well, he's going to be remembered for that voice, right? He's just a little brought down because when you knocked, he thought you were the Candyman. In the 1985 film Legend, where he played an actual demon, you know, giant horns, red skin, black fingernails, he had these monologues of pure evil that he just reveled in. You'll hear in the clip that I'm about to play that they did modulate his voice a bit, but they didn't have to do a lot to it.
3: Mother Night, fold your dark arms about me. Protect me in your black embrace.
2: And that same year, he played the butler Wadsworth in the film Clue, based on the board game. That was an ensemble movie full of stars, but what you remember about it is that ending when his character runs from room to room explaining how he figured out how all the murders happened.
4: And monkey's brains, though popular in Cantonese cuisine, are not often to be found in Washington, D.C.
1: So he says. Anyway, he also played a clown, Pennywise the Clown, in the 1990 TV adaptation of a Stephen King story, It. Ugh.
2: Yeah, I mean, he was a hilarious actor, and he could play heroes, like he played the goofy King Arthur in Monty Python Spamalot on Broadway, but he could also tap into something really scary when he wanted to.
5: Aren't you going to say hello?
1: I looked up images. He is pretty creepy in that role.
2: Yeah, and even when he was playing a villain, which he did a lot, he couldn't help but make them charming. Long John Silver in Muppet Treasure Island, Rooster Hannigan and Addie, and even as the concierge in Home Alone 2.
1: Okay, I gotta ask about one other thing, though, Glenn. How did he later become a social media meme?
2: Yeah, specifically, he played an evil Soviet commander in an otherwise forgettable CD-ROM game called Command & Conquer Red Alert 3 in 2008. And even there, all he had to do was sit in a chair and stare down the barrel of the camera and read some very cheesy lines off a teleprompter, but he couldn't hold back. He didn't hold back. He just ladled on some extra cheese, and that's why he was so loved.
5: I'm escaping to the one place that hasn't been corrupted by capitalism. Space!
1: Can you just tell me a little bit about his story and what makes it stick for you? I mean, just, this is a guy, obviously, who would inhabit other characters to an extreme degree, but behind them was a person.
2: Well, he was a kid from the north of England, a town between Liverpool and Manchester. His father was a Navy chaplain, his mom was a secretary, and he started out as a boy soprano, but of course puberty changed all that. He flirted with the idea of becoming a rock musician, and he released a few albums, but the stage was what he loved, and he returned to that often. He never married and was very protective of his public life, and he refused to discuss it publicly, so what we're left with is this outsized, very public persona, and you know what, that's enough.
1: Glenn Weldon is a host of NPR's Pop Culture Happy Hour podcast. Thanks, Glenn.
2: Thank you.

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1: You're listening to Morning Edition on Delta College Public Radio. Good morning, I'm Mark Gregorczyk. Here's a look at the weather. Mostly sunny for the day today with a high near 80 degrees. Clear tonight and a low around 55. And sunny on Friday with a high near 76. The lowdown on science with Sandra Tsinglow is coming up next. This is Delta College Public Radio.
2: Turn methane into Merlot? This is Sandra Tsinglow with the lowdown on science saying, scary question, I know. How did we get here? Cow burps and landfills trap us with a bad vintage of greenhouse gases. Can the damage be undone? Enter Ruchira Mitra and colleagues from Penn State. They rewired a methane-making microbe to run backwards. The team added iron, yeast, and acids. This prompted the microbe to gobble up greenhouse gases and spit out ethanol. Ethanol is the main component of alcohol. It can also be used as a biofuel and is easier to store, unlike methane gas. But don't fret, methane liqueur won't hit local happy hours anytime soon. Blech.
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0: 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I'm Steve Inskeep.
9: And I'm Martinez. For decades, the remedy for people who believe their rights were violated by state or local law enforcement was the courts. Now, even if a police officer isn't charged with a crime, federal law allows you to sue in federal court. Now, after raids, arrests, and detentions by federal immigration officers, there's a reversal taking place. It's the states that are looking to hold the feds accountable. Kelly McEvers reports.
10: On January 22, 2026, Juan Sebastian Carvajal Munoz was driving to work in downtown Portland, Maine. He's a civil engineer here on a work visa. Maine was a few days into the so-called Catch of the Day operation, where federal agents targeted, quote, the worst of the worst criminal illegal aliens. That day, an unmarked SUV cut Carvajal Munoz off. He says agents surrounded his car. Carvajal Munoz showed his ID and reached for his phone to record what was happening. Then he says agents smashed the car window with a crowbar, pointed a taser at him, put him in the SUV, and eventually took him to an ICE detention facility in Massachusetts.
11: And he continued to be detained for the next 16 hours.
10: This is Carol Garvin, Carvajal Munoz's attorney at the ACLU of Maine.
11: At one point, they asked him again who he was, and then it became clear that they knew that he shouldn't be detained.
10: Because, she says, agents apparently realized he was a legal resident. So Carvajal Munoz was released. He had to take a cab to a bus back to Maine. Up until recently, there weren't many ways people like Carvajal Munoz could get relief. The U.S. Supreme Court has strictly limited options for people to take legal action against federal agents. In January, the Department of Homeland Security posted this video on social media of White House Deputy Chief of Staff Stephen Miller.
12: To all ICE officers, you have federal immunity in the conduct of your duties. And no one, no city official, no state official, no illegal alien, no leftist agitator or domestic insurrectionist can prevent you from fulfilling your legal obligations and duties.
10: But a growing number of states say that's just not true. In Maine and California, lawyers are bringing civil cases against federal agents using old laws already on the books, like in the case of Carvajal Munoz, who's suing for unlawful detention and use of force and racial profiling. The Department of Homeland Security said in an email that allegations of racial profiling are, quote, disgusting, reckless, and categorically false. In seven other states, new laws have recently been passed that would allow people to sue federal agents. Illinois, Vermont, New York, Connecticut, Maryland, Rhode Island, and Massachusetts. Jabet Tsitsuashvili is a lawyer with the Institute for Justice.
13: I think people have been kind of hungry for accountability, right? And they've been trying to figure out where to turn. And states are stepping in and saying, well, look, the federal government is violating people's rights. And so we're going to allow them to seek accountability in our state courts.
10: Whether this will be successful, Tsitsuashvili says the new state laws haven't been tested yet, though they do appear to have, quote, tremendous teeth. The Trump administration is already challenging two of them. For NPR News, I'm Kelly McEvers in Los Angeles.

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1: I'm Dr. Anthony Lizerwitz, and this is Climate Connections. Oceans cover more than two-thirds of the planet's surface and hold enough water to fill the Grand Canyon more than 300,000 times. And all that water is slowly becoming more acidic. When people burn fossil fuels like oil and gas, it releases carbon dioxide to the atmosphere. The ocean then absorbs about a third of that carbon dioxide, where it mixes with water to form carbonic acid. Since pre-industrial times, the ocean has grown about 30% more acidic as people have burned fossil fuels. This change would not be noticeable to someone at the beach, but ocean acidification harms some marine life. Coral skeletons and oyster and clam shells are made by combining calcium and carbonate ions into a material called calcium carbonate. But when ocean water gets more acidic, there are fewer carbonate ions floating around. That makes it harder for corals to grow and oysters and clams to form shells. As people continue to add carbon to the atmosphere and acidification gets worse, it could threaten some shellfish populations and the livelihoods of the people who harvest them. So preventing that pollution is vital for protecting marine life and coastal communities. Climate Connections is produced by the Yale Center for Environmental Communication. To learn more about climate change, visit climateconnections.org.
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0: It's Morning Edition from NPR News. I'm A. Martinez.
3: And I'm Steve Inskeep. The nation's main nuclear watchdog is preparing to abandon a decades-old radiation safety rule as part of President Trump's changes to nuclear oversight. NPR's Jeff Brumfield reports.
4: The Nuclear Regulatory Commission does a lot of things, but big picture, it really only has one job: to keep people safe from radiation.
5: At high radiation doses, nobody's really arguing radiation causes cancer.
4: David Brenner directs the Center for Radiological Research at Columbia University. High doses of radiation damage DNA and can cause mutations that lead to cancer. But when the dose is low, it's much harder to determine risk.
5: As you go down in dose, what you're looking for is a very small increase in cancer risk over a very large background.
4: Around 40% of people develop cancer over their lifetime.
5: That's what makes it really, really hard.
4: For the past 50 years or so, the Nuclear Regulatory Commission has dealt with this uncertainty by requiring that radiation exposure be kept as low as possible. The principle is called as low as reasonably achievable, or ALARA for short. But now NRC's chairman Ho Ni says that ALARA is no longer working. Speaking on the Federal News Network this week, Ni drew a comparison to speed limits. A road speed limit might be 55 miles per hour, but
6: imagine if there was another rule that says you have to drive as slow as reasonably achievable to be safer. Well, what does that mean? 50, 45, 25 miles per hour?
4: That uncertainty would make it hard for drivers. And similarly, ALARA is making it hard for reactor designers, Ni argued. He said getting rid of it is part of a sweeping overhaul of many NRC rules.
6: The reason we're taking these regulatory reforms is because there's an urgent demand for more electricity in the United States due to artificial intelligence, data centers, and industrial growth.
4: Removing ALARA will especially help the design of new, smaller reactors that could power some of these applications, he said. Emily Caffrey is a health physicist at the University of Alabama at Birmingham. She agrees that it was probably time to say goodbye to ALARA.
7: Keeping doses as low as reasonably achievable was a fair idea. But the reality is what that has become has been driving doses to zero.
4: Like a speed limit, Caffrey says there should be a set level of radiation exposure that everyone agrees on.
7: You should have a number because reasonable is too loosey-goosey.
4: But Edwin Lyman with the Union of Concerned Scientists says that ALARA should stay. It may be imperfect, but its net effect has been to reduce radiation exposure to very low levels.
8: Removing it would remove that incentive for these companies to continue to maintain the practices that have protected their workers and the public.
4: The harms of low-dose radiation exposure are difficult to see, but Lyman says NRC's own models suggest those harms exist. In his opinion, the revised rule ignores that risk.
8: It's trying to devalue and de-emphasize the harm of ionizing radiation exposure.
4: The NRC says the new rule could come into effect early next year. Jeff Brumfiel, NPR News.
0: Tonight, the minor league baseball team Louisville Bats will wear jerseys that honor the Louisville Blackcaps, a team from the 1930s. It's part of an initiative called The Nine that celebrates stories of the Negro Leagues. Here's Giselle Roden with Louisville Public Media.
9: At Slugger Field, the Louisville Bats are gearing up for their series against the Gwinnett Stripers from Atlanta. They'll wear the black uniforms with Louisville in red lettering spread across the front of the jersey to pay tribute to the complicated history of the Louisville Blackcaps.
10: I would have loved to watch them play.
9: That's Bats president Greg Galliott.
10: They were a colorful group, very spirited. Sounds like they played a fairly aggressive brand of baseball. Loved running the bases. Sounded like they were great athletes.
9: The Blackcaps were part of the Negro Southern League, which had eight teams. There were six other Negro leagues across the country, including the Negro National League. That's where Jackie Robinson played for the Kansas City Monarchs. Galliott says the nine tribute games also honor the baseball legend.
10: Most people did not realize that was Jackie Robinson's minor league number. That's why this was created as the nine. It was a tribute to Jackie and his days playing in Montreal as a minor leaguer.
9: After Robinson broke the color barrier in 1947, many Negro League teams dissolved. Not much is known about the Louisville Blackcaps. The few stats available show that there were about 12 players. They only had a few years in Louisville. Galliott says they paved the way for minor league baseball in the city. And there are still some questions he has.
10: I would like to find out how many people actually went to the games, how big their following was. Was there ever the opportunity for them to maybe cross over and play some games against other AAA, AA?
9: They just weren't covered as much as their white counterparts, according to the Negro League Baseball Museum in Kansas City, Missouri. But there is one Blackcaps player that Louisville still talks about. On a recent morning, the early dew hugged tightly to the overgrown grass at Eastern Cemetery. A short trek around the back of the property sits the burial site of Felton Snow.
11: He was a solid player. He played infield, third base, shortstop, and probably second to...
9: Tad Meyer wipes the water off the gravestone. He's with the Society of American Baseball Research and knows about the Blackcap star.
11: He was one of those guys who was just a good teammate, glued a team together, and from that came his calling to be a manager.
9: After playing with the Blackcaps, he became a coach. In 1945, he got to manage an all-star team of some of baseball's earliest legends, including Jackie Robinson. In the 1950s, Snow hung up his baseball career and became a barber. And that's when Galliott, the Louisville Bats president, met him.
10: And all I knew him as was Snow. This was just a guy that, when my dad had cancer, basically came over and just took care of me and was my dad's barber.
9: Galliott had no idea the man who played catch with him in the backyard sported an impressive baseball career. He later helped get a gravestone for Snow.
10: If it wouldn't have been for him, maybe I would have never really fallen this path.
9: Minor league teams across the country continue to honor the stories of Negro Leagues through the Nine Initiative and remember players wearing their jerseys. But Galliott says there's more to learn about the black players who carved their own legacy into America's favorite pastime. For NPR News, I'm Giselle Roden in Louisville.

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2: 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This is Morning Edition on Delta College Public Radio. I'm Mark Grigorchek. Here's a look at the weather. A slight chance of showers today, otherwise partly sunny skies with a high near 80 degrees. Cloudy tonight and a low around 55. Sunny on Friday with a high near 77 degrees. Clear skies Friday night and a low around 56. And mostly sunny for Saturday with a high near 82 degrees. Right now it is 62 degrees at University Center. It is 8 o'clock. The settlement between states and Meta, the company behind Facebook and Instagram, means there will be new safeguards for young people on those platforms. What do psychologists think about the changes? We'll have that in a few minutes on Morning Edition. 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NPR News is next.
4: Live from NPR News in Washington, I'm Windsor Johnston. Search and rescue operations continue after catastrophic flooding in parts of Nepal and Tibet. At least 353 people have been killed. NPR's Dia Hadid reports more than 1,300 others are missing, including dozens of American tourists.
5: The floods were triggered after part of a glacier collapsed into a valley blocking a river. Water built up fast, some 30 feet in 30 minutes, and it tore through, carrying ice and rock from the glacier, burying people and places under mud for miles downstream. 25-year-old Santa Tamang survived. She told producer Mamita Bhandari that her brother carried their elderly grandmother and they fled to higher ground after they heard flood warning sirens.
6: So many people lost their lives. Everything is gone. My childhood, my family, my community.
5: Aid workers say roads have collapsed, so the government is deploying helicopters to find survivors. Experts say the Himalayas are warming quickly because of human-induced climate change, and that's causing glaciers to weaken and collapse, threatening downstream communities. Dia Hadid, NPR News.
4: President Trump is facing growing pushback from members of his own party over some of his economic policies. His tariffs on Canada and a plan to increase beef imports are drawing criticism from Republican senators, including some facing difficult elections this fall. NPR's Deepa Shivaram reports.
7: With the tariffs on Canada, that led to some Republicans who are running in some really tight elections, like Senator Susan Collins in Maine, to distance herself from Trump, say that these tariffs are a mistake. And Trump recently also announced that the U.S., this is a different move, would import more beef from abroad. That was an effort to try and lower the cost of beef, which has increased in part because of the war.
4: That's NPR's Deepa Shivaram reporting. A federal judge is scheduled to hear arguments today on plans to renovate the Kennedy Center and return President Trump's name to the building. NPR's Anastasios Lucas reports the board has threatened to tear down the venue.
1: In legal filings ahead of the court hearing, the board called the living memorial to President John F. Kennedy a, quote, embarrassment to the nation's capital, and suggested building an outdoor amphitheater on the site instead. The board is also attempting to add Trump's name on three places at the center, including twice on the entryway. In a statement to NPR, the Kennedy Center press office called the threat of a demolition, quote, a hypothetical scenario. The hearing is part of a federal lawsuit filed by Representative Joyce Beatty, Democrat of Ohio, against President Trump and the Kennedy Center's board. Most board members were chosen by President Trump, who is the center's chairman. Anastasia Tsoukas, NPR News.
4: This is NPR. Actor Tim Curry has died at the age of 80. The British-born artist was known for a range of memorable characters on stage and screen, including one that inspired a cult following, as NPR's Alice Wolfley reports.
8: With his powerful baritone voice and big, expressive eyes, Tim Curry was celebrated for his offbeat, often villainous roles in films like Clue, Annie, and Muppet Treasure Island. But he will be most remembered for his outrageous performance in the 1975 film, The Rocky Horror Picture Show.
9: I'm just a sweet transvestite from transsexual Transylvania.
8: The Rocky Horror Picture Show went on to be a global cult phenomenon, infamous for rowdy and raunchy audience participation. A stroke in 2012 ended Curry's stage and screen career, but he continued to work as a prolific voice actor. Alice Wolfley, NPR News.
4: SpaceX plans to build what it says will be the world's largest spaceport in southern Louisiana. The company says it will invest $100 billion in the launch complex. The facility will be designed to support thousands of Starship launches a year and will include its own power and fuel production. SpaceX expects the project to create about 3,000 direct jobs over the next decade. Construction is expected to begin next year on the 125,000-acre site along Louisiana's Gulf Coast. I'm Windsor Johnston, and you're listening to NPR News from Washington.
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11: A high-profile dispute is playing out in Texas over surrogacy and parental rights. Abortion opponents and some lawmakers in Texas say the state should limit or ban surrogacy as soon as next year. Next time on 1A, why is the debate over abortion rights turning to surrogacy, and what a changing legal landscape could mean for other fertility treatments?
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14: It's Morning Edition from NPR News. I'm May Martinez in Los Angeles, California.
15: And I'm Steve Inskeep in Washington, D.C. Meta has agreed to settle with the states that sued it.
14: Yeah, the states allege that the company knowingly designed social media platforms to be addictive to minors. Meta denies this. The proposed settlement requires Meta to pay up to $17 billion in penalties to states over 10 years. They also say they will make specific changes to Facebook and Instagram to make them safer for kids.
15: NPR health correspondent Ritu Chatterjee is here in Studio 31 to talk about this. Good morning.
16: Good morning, Steve.
15: Okay, so this is personal for you and me. We're parents.
16: Yep.
15: We're thinking about our kids. What kinds of changes has Meta agreed to make?
16: So the changes involve both restricting the kind of content kids can see and features that will make their social platforms a lot less addictive. So, for example, they will have to give minors the option of having non-personalized feeds where Meta does not use an algorithm to throw specific content to keep them scrolling. There will be a default daily time limit of 2 hours for minors, and only parents can opt out of that.
15: Oh, meaning that the kid would have to say, Mom, Dad, can I have an extra?
16: Exactly, okay. And the parents will have to agree. And so Meta will have to have a default block on nighttime use from midnight to 6 a.m. and a block on notification to minors both overnight and during school hours when they are in classrooms. There will also be a ban on showing minors how many likes or reactions they have to their posts.
15: All this sounds good. Does it actually make kids safer, though?
16: In theory, yes. So psychologist Mitch Prinstein co-directs the Winston Center on Technology and Brain Development at the University of North Carolina, Chapel Hill. And in fact, he was scheduled to testify at the trial on Monday. Doesn't have to do that, of course. He told me that these constant notifications and likes and dislikes on platforms are not well suited for the preteen and teenage brain.
17: By the time a kid turns around 10 or 11, the part of their brain that makes them suddenly super interested in things like popularity and who sits at what lunch table are really showing a hypersensitivity to social signals.
16: And you can imagine when you have social platforms that give kids 24/7 access to how many followers they have, how many likes, that makes them hooked to social media. So getting rid of those notifications, especially during school hours and nighttime, should help make a big difference.
15: I suppose there's still a lot riding on how Meta would execute these changes.
16: Exactly. First of all, Prinstein told me that these changes will take years to implement, and there has to be close and careful monitoring of how Meta makes these changes and what impacts they have. And he also says there's a role for the government.
17: We still need our state and federal government to act and to create regulations to make sure that as tech evolves, we continue to see that kids' safety is prioritized over profit.
15: One detail here. In order to have these safety measures for kids, you have to know who a kid is.
16: That's right.
15: Social media companies have resisted requirements that kids show that they are minors or not minors. Or whatever.
16: Right, and we know that kids lie all the time on social platforms about their age, right? And that's a problem that the settlement requires Meta to address with new measures to detect when a user is under 18, and we'll just have to see what the company does for age verification. So overall, you know, we still have to wait and watch how this plays out.
15: NPR's Ritu Chatterjee, thanks for coming by.
16: My pleasure.
14: For more on Meta's settlement, we've called up Jason Satizan. He's a user experience researcher who used to work for Meta. He later became a whistleblower who raised concerns about Meta's child safety practices before a U.S. Senate committee in 2025 and in high-profile trials. Jason, so California Attorney General Rob Bonta says the changes that Meta has committed to making will, quote, make social media less dangerous for our kids and make a world of difference for children and their families. Jason, does that hold water?
18: You know, listening to this settlement, seeing this come out yesterday, as a researcher used to work at the company, this is a pretty big mixed bag. I think any win to hold tech accountable should be celebrated. But from my perspective, looking at this, it kind of goes either way, and it remains to be seen whether or not this will be effective.
14: A pretty big mixed bag. That is not a ringing endorsement for this settlement.
18: I mean, you know, from a research perspective, when I think about the effectiveness, I sort of bucket these into two big high-level questions we have to ask. This comes down to two things I actually just recently heard from your previous small segment is, are the people that need these tools really going to get them, which is something we don't think a lot about when we're holding these tech companies accountable. And how do we measure the long-term impact to even know that these tools are working? And I think both of those are really important to dig into.
14: And what would be that measure? What would be a way to say, hey, okay, this is actually making a difference?
18: Yeah, I mean, the claims in this trial and the trials that have been complementary to this have been around addiction. They've been around emotional well-being, about behavioral changes. And from a research perspective, if we want to improve and say, hey, these tools are effective at addressing these for children and for adults, we only know if that these tools will improve these things if you actually measure those things. As I testified in the Tennessee trial just a couple weeks ago, and I was slated to testify in the Oakland trial, it's these exact measurements that Meta was having researchers either not dig into or having us erase or remove information about from internal documents. So to turn about face to implement these tools and say they're effective, well, it would require us to measure addiction, to measure anxiety, to measure worry over time. And so if we're not measuring that, and in the settlement, I don't see anything requiring Meta to actually measure this impact on our children, then there's a big question mark on, will these tools even have some sort of verification of if they're effective or not over time?
14: Yeah, because measuring it, if things don't improve, all of a sudden is even worse, right?
18: Correct. Yeah. And what we don't want to get to is into a hole where we placate ourselves and we believe that these tools are functional, but we have no clear ostensible way of measuring and seeing that these things are improving for ourselves over time.
14: We just heard a reporter say that these changes will take years. Why so long? Why can't they just flip a switch?
18: It's not as easy as that. I think one thing that the last reporting brought up as well that I wanted to dig into that relates to this is that we don't think a lot about the efficiency of these safety tools as being related to something outside of the tools themselves. But if we don't understand how old parents or children are on the platform, how old these users are, it's really hard for us to say, hey, let's turn on limitations at night. Let's turn on limitations for notifications or access to Facebook or Instagram during the day. Because if you don't know if an account is a child, you can't really know if that tool is being turned on for a child or for an adult. And so the process of getting better age data takes a lot of time. The process of understanding statistically, is this good enough that we can really purely know that this is a child that's getting the safety tool? It's going to take months, if not years, of gathering better age data, improving their age models. And then, as it says in the settlement, have a third party individual come in and test this to make sure that it's actually getting to those who need it.
14: And in the meantime, more kids could be getting addicted.
18: Hypothetically, that could happen. But just as I mentioned before, yeah, if we're not measuring levels of addiction or behavioral changes, we won't necessarily know if it's not something that the settlement demands.
14: For some of these restrictions, though, how hard do you think it'll be for kids to work around them?
18: You know, historically, as I've testified to and as others have as well, it's been incredibly easy for children to get around tech limitations, both within platforms like Facebook, Instagram, TikTok, but also emerging hardware that we don't think a lot about yet, especially related to these cases. When we look at things like I've testified to, like virtual reality or hardware that is now integrating AI and social media, we've seen a very clear pattern where, you know, kids can get around it with really, really tiny changes that we might not be able to predict as the people building this technology. So in the past, it's been very easy. And so it could be very easy in the future as well.
14: Just a few seconds left here, Jason. Do you think that this settlement will push Meta's competitors, TikTok and YouTube, to maybe adopt similar restrictions?
18: You know, it's a hope. And just as of yesterday, I saw that there was already an online media campaign of Meta asking their competitors like YouTube and TikTok to get on board now with, you know, keeping these individuals safe. Again, it's another big question mark. I hope it does, but I'm hoping it pushes for a larger cultural change.
14: Jason Satizan is a former Meta researcher turned whistleblower. Jason, thanks.
18: Thank you.
15: Some other news now. Utah wants to be a leader in nuclear power. It's home to uranium mines and the country's only mill producing fuel for nuclear plants. The state even bought ad space promoting nuclear energy on billboards. So are the claims on the billboards true? Sean Higgins with member station KUER reports.
19: The billboards started popping up a few months ago. They say things like nuclear power plants emit less radiation than bananas or are cleaner than a candle. The state spent $1.8 million on the advertising campaign. Republican Governor Spencer Cox wants to double Utah's energy production by 2034. Here he is in March.
20: And as I've said many times, if you are serious about energy abundance, you have to be serious about nuclear energy.
19: Utah was named as a finalist to host a massive federal nuclear power hub in July. Last week,

0: ads.
1: I'm really troubled that the people who tell us to follow the science appear to only want us to follow the science that fits their narrative.
0: In a statement, the Utah Office of Energy Development did not specifically address the complaint, but said nuclear energy could play an important role in the future. A representative of the office said they would not comment further due to the possibility of a future investigation. Cox's efforts to produce nuclear energy in Utah comes after people here have had decades of mixed experiences with the industry. About 10,000 Utahns have filed for compensation for health problems after mining or processing uranium or being exposed to radiation from nuclear weapons testing. For NPR News, I'm Sean Higgins in Salt Lake City.

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1: We are 19 minutes past the hour, and you're listening to Morning Edition on Delta College Public Radio. Good morning, I'm Mark Gregorczyk. The National Weather Service is calling for a chance of showers today. Otherwise, partly sunny skies with a high near 80 degrees. Partly sunny tonight and a low around 55. And sunny on Friday with a high near 77. NPR's Steve Inskeep remembers the philanthropy of Dolly Parton and speaks with former Dollywood Foundation CEO David Dotson in a few minutes on Morning Edition. 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Remember the music legend through the people and the places that shaped her career tonight on our TV side at 9 o'clock. 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
4: I'm Scott Tong. Stat News went reporting on the road to explore the impact of health care cuts under congressional Republicans and the Trump administration. A bill passed last year slashes $1 trillion from expected Medicaid funding, hitting rural hospitals from Maine to Louisiana. More next time here and now.
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7: It's Morning Edition from NPR News. I'm A. Martinez.
0: And I'm Steve Inskeep. Love that voice. Dolly Parton wrote more than 3,000 songs, including one we have never heard. She told the Kelly Clarkson Show 3 years ago that she recorded a song called My Place in History and sealed it in a time capsule at Dollywood's Dream More Resort in Pigeon Forge, Tennessee. It comes with instructions not to open it until 20 years from now when she would have turned 99.
8: I tell you, you have no idea how that has bothered me. I want to go dig that up so bad and think, well, I need to use that song because it's like, you know, and it's a really good song.
7: Even without hearing My Place in History, we have some idea what Dolly

0: Parton's place was. Our member station WPLN spoke with people at Dolly Parton's truck stop in Cornersville, Tennessee. They are Tammy Heil, Darrell Richard, and Jules Wall.
1: I love the idea that she helps children a lot, especially with all of her reading programs.
2: Just the fact that she was inclusive of everyone.
3: She just had a heart for people and a heart for the Lord and heart for her family. And that's, I think that's something we all can aspire to.
4: Dolly Parton once told our own Michelle Martin that she wanted to give kids books because of her dad. He was the smartest man she knew but couldn't read or write.
5: So I thought, I'm going to do something great, and I'm going to involve my daddy in it. I'm going to start this little program where children get a book from the time they're born, once a month, until they start kindergarten.
0: 3 decades later, the Imagination Library says it has given away 300 million books in several countries. Another gift saved lives when she helped fund Vanderbilt University research for the COVID vaccine and encouraged people to get the shot.
6: I even changed one of my songs to fit the occasion. It goes, vaccine, vaccine, vaccine, vaccine. I'm begging of you, please don't hesitate. Vaccine, vaccine, vaccine, vaccine. Because once you're dead, then that's a bit too late.
4: Wow. Much of Dolly Parton's philanthropy passed through her Dollywood Foundation, where David Dotson was CEO for more than 2 decades. Mr. Dotson, good morning. Thanks for joining us.
7: Well, thank you. Good morning to you as well.
4: And I'm sorry for your loss, for our loss. Thank you at this time. What were you thinking about as you heard Dolly Parton's voice just now?
7: Well, it's a great question. I was really wondering, like everybody, just taking a second not to think about anything but enjoying the voice, because the voice and the laugh will stay with me forever.
4: How would she involve herself in this foundation during the 20 years or so that you ran it?
7: Well, her official title was, you know, of course, chairman of the board. And Dolly was always a big picture person. I mean, once you kind of agreed on a direction and a strategy, if you will, she didn't, you know, get involved on the day-to-day. She'd just always look at you and say, everything okay? Everything good? And you'd say, yes, ma'am. And she'd say, all right, let's get on with it. So, you know, she was definitely more of the big picture person than a micromanager.
4: That's interesting. Would she sometimes have an idea? Like, I think about saying in the middle of the pandemic, let's give $1 million to Vanderbilt. Did she reach out to you and say, I want to do something? Did she have the idea? Where did that come from? How did it evolve?
7: It was hers completely. Yes. There were many things that she wanted to do. That's one of them, that some went through the foundations, and many things that no one ever knows about it, she just did personally. And one that I could share now, a few years ago, I guess it was 2020 in Australia, there were devastating wildfires. And of course, our community was ravaged by wildfires in 2016. And she called me up and said, look, find me a good place to donate some money to, but it's all going to be secret. And I did. And it was for an island off the coast of Australia that had been devastated, and, you know, did it all without any public recognition. It was a sizable donation that she just simply wrote a check for.
4: That is commendable to keep your name out of the public, but why did she want to keep it secret?
7: You know, I think that she's a very public person, but was also a very private person. And, you know, the Imagination Library was the public face of her philanthropy and a few other things. But I think she also didn't want to ever be part of her own giving, not, I want to use the word shackled, but, you know, do what she wants when she wants to do it. And she doesn't want any recognition for it. She just wants to do some good and make something happen for people that they will, you know, be forever impacted by. And I always respected that.
4: You've already given me some idea of what she was like as a boss, because she would check in but leave the details to you. But tell me a little bit more about that. How'd you end up in the job, and what was she really like to work for?
7: She was just absolutely terrific. I was actually the head of Catholic Charities here in the Knoxville area. I live in Sevier County, and it's a kind of a magical story, but it's a kind of a long one. But let's just say that the very day that when our bishop left and I was wondering what would happen next in my life, a person called and said, call up, I was asked to nominate a person to lead Dolly's foundation. It was quite small then, 99. And yeah, she said, I nominated you. So in about 4 weeks, my life changed. And the first time I met her was in the backseat of a van at Dollywood. And we were knee to knee. And we started talking about the vision of the library. And I really thought this thing could grow beyond Sevier County. And she got out of the van, looked at everybody and said, I like him. And at that point, I was like, oh, thank God, you know, and we went on from there. But she was, just as everybody knows her, you know, and what they, her public persona and her private were the same. She was just more of everything privately, more funny, more spiritual, more intelligent, more talented, more giving, and just, you know, just an angel, really.
4: David Dotson is the former CEO of the Dollywood Foundation. Mr. Dotson, thanks for your insights and memories.
7: Thank you very much for having me. God bless.

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1: Good morning. You're listening to Morning Edition on Delta College Public Radio. I'm Mark Gregorczyk. Here's a look at the weather. A slight chance of rain showers today with partly sunny skies and a high near 80 degrees. Partly cloudy tonight and a low around 55. Sunny on Friday with a high near 77 degrees. Clear skies Friday night and a low around 56. And mostly sunny on Saturday with a high near 82. Right now it is 63 degrees at University Center. It is 8:30. The FDA has approved a new drug to treat pancreatic cancer. NPR's A. Martinez speaks with Adam Feuerstein, who writes for the science and health website Stat, in a few minutes on Morning Edition. 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NPR News is next.
2: Live from NPR News in Washington, I'm Dave Mattingly. More bodies are being found in Nepal following yesterday's glacier collapse that triggered mudslides and flash flooding along the border with Tibet. The death toll has risen to at least 353. More than 1,300 others are still missing, mostly foreign tourists. At least 65 Americans are unaccounted for. Helicopters are being used to try to locate potential survivors. President Trump travels to Texas today to campaign for Republican Senate candidate Ken Paxton. NPR's Tamara Keith says the president will headline a fundraiser in Houston for the state's attorney general.
3: A GOP source tells NPR that Ken Paxton will attend the RNC fundraiser. Paxton is the scandal-plagued Republican candidate for U.S. Senate that President Trump endorsed in a bitter primary earlier this year. As of the last campaign finance reporting deadline, Paxton had less than $2 million cash on hand. Compare that with the Democratic nominee, James Tallarico, who had a war chest of more than $20 million. That said, Republican campaign committees and allied super PACs, including the president's MAGA Inc., have hundreds of millions of dollars at their disposal to try to boost Republican candidates this fall. Tamara Keith, NPR News.
2: This is NPR News from Washington. Chipmaker NVIDIA is reporting record numbers for the second quarter, reflecting continued strong chip demand from data centers. Sales topped $96 billion, more than double what was recorded for the same quarter last year. The Trump administration is proposing to raise fees for H-1B visas to more than $100,000. It's something tech experts warn could slow the production of computer chips in the U.S., as Greg Hani with member station KJZZ reports.
4: H-1B visas are widely used in the semiconductor industry. The immigration law firm Ellis estimates Taiwan Semiconductor Manufacturing Company alone has sought over 300 H-1Bs since launching its Arizona build-out in 2020.
5: Making it more difficult and more expensive to bring talent here to the United States that has very specialized capabilities is not good for the industry and not good for our economy.
4: But Steve Zylstra with the Arizona Technology Council says the increase in fees could impact the whole industry. Zylstra says the proposal also comes at a time when Amkor is building the first U.S.-based advanced semiconductor packaging facility in Arizona. For NPR News, I'm Greg Hawney in Phoenix.
2: SpaceX says it plans to build another spaceport, this time in Louisiana. The $100 billion complex will be built along the Gulf Coast, about 200 miles west of New Orleans, at a site once owned by Exxon. I'm Dave Mattingly in Washington.
1: Good morning, I'm Mark Gregorczyk. Democratic U.S. candidate Abdul El-Sayed held a campaign rally at the University of Michigan yesterday, where he focused on tariffs and health care reform. Michigan Public's Zina Issa reports.
6: El-Sayed criticized his Republican opponent, former Congressman Mike Rogers, and the Trump administration over tariffs on Canada and election denialism. El-Sayed says tariffs are already costing Michigan households thousands of dollars a year, and that's before a new 50% tariff on certain Canadian goods.
7: There is a logical use of some tariffs. This just ain't it.
6: Trump administration officials have said tariffs protect American industries. El-Sayed is also campaigning on a plan for universal Medicare coverage. Rogers is pushing a more targeted proposal to reduce prescription drug prices and other health care costs. I'm Zina Issa.
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8: It's Morning Edition from NPR News. I'm A. Martinez in Los Angeles, California.
9: And I'm Steve Inskeep in Washington, D.C. Okay, flooding in Nepal and Tibet has now killed at least 359 people that we know of and left far more than that missing, including 65 Americans. Those numbers come from the Nepali police, and the numbers keep rising.
8: The floods were triggered after a part of a glacier collapsed into a valley, blocking a river early Wednesday. That caused water to build up some 30 feet in 30 minutes. The water then tore through riverside communities for miles downstream, burying people in places under mud.
9: NPR's Dia Hadid covers Nepal and is on the line. Hi there, Dia.
10: Hi, Steve.
9: What are you hearing from people?
10: Well, we managed to get through to one survivor. Her name is Santa Tamang, and she's a 25-year-old university student who lives in one of the river valleys. And she spoke to the NPR producer, Mamita Bhandari, over the phone, and Mamita translated for her.
11: We were doing house chores. All of a sudden, police started the sirens of warning of the flood.
10: Tamang says people were shouting all around them, so her brother carried their elderly grandmother and they rushed to higher ground. Their home was washed away, but Tamang says she's grateful to have just survived.
11: So many people lost their lives. Everything is gone, my childhood, my family, my community.
10: The thing is, Nepal is a popular tourist destination, and so the missing also include foreigners, including Americans. Many were Hindu pilgrims. One tour group of about 80 people lost contact after the flood swept away an immigration building. And here's one prominent spiritual leader. He's known as Sadhguru, and he's sharing the news with other worshippers. He posted the video on X.
12: So, this is a terrible and an extraordinary event, which unfortunately has turned out this way.
9: Hard to get your brain around all of this. Are rescue efforts underway?
10: They are underway, but they're in their first stages. I spoke to Riaz Lodi, who heads the World Food Program there, and he says workers at this point are just trying to dig people out of the mud. But roads have been washed away, so the government's deploying helicopters.
13: It's all happening in the mountainous region where road access is always challenging, but under these circumstances, it's impossible.
10: Lodi says they estimate about 10,000 households have been badly affected by this disaster, but he says that number will go up. At least aid workers say Nepali authorities have a well-practiced emergency response. They learned a lot from the 2015 earthquake. It was devastating, killed more than 9,000 people. But they also say no one's seen anything like these floods, how powerful they've been. But experts say it's going to keep on happening.
9: Why would they keep happening?
10: It's happening because of climate change. I spoke to Mahmoud Farooq Azam. He's from ISIMOD. It's an environmental advocacy group that covers Asia's high mountains, the Himalayas, Karakoram, Hindu Kush. And he says the Himalayas are just warming faster than the global average, and it's destabilizing some of the 60,000 glaciers up there. And that's triggering these avalanches. So he says communities in these areas urgently need more real-time data, but they don't have it.
14: We don't have a lot of data from the region, so that we can develop some AI model to know the fragile areas or to know the areas where we are about to having such events.
10: He says, though, they'll have to get it done because this will keep on happening.
9: NPR's Dia Hadid covers South Asia, and she'll keep us updated. Dia, thanks so much.
10: You're welcome.
8: Government regulators are giving fresh hope to people with advanced pancreatic cancer. The Food and Drug Administration has approved a new drug called Diraxonrasib. And in clinical trials, people who took it survived nearly twice as long as those with traditional chemotherapy. Joining us now to talk about this is Adam Feuerstein. He's a senior biotech writer for the science and health website STAT. Adam, when I hear someone is diagnosed with pancreatic cancer, I can't help but wince because of how fast it moves? I mean, how hard is it to treat?
15: It is. It's one of the most aggressive and lethal cancers out there, and mostly because it's so difficult to diagnose. And by the time patients are diagnosed with pancreatic cancer, it has grown, it's advanced. And so for that reason, the 5-year survival rate of pancreatic cancer is very low. And on top of that, it's just a very difficult type of cancer to treat. A lot of the advances in cancer over the last decade or so, let's say, have not really helped patients with pancreatic cancer.
8: So it's fair to call this drug a major breakthrough, especially one that gives people twice as long as other kinds of traditional kind of therapy.
15: Yeah, breakthrough is probably a word you're hearing most often with describing this approval. And this, like you said, this drug called daraxonrasib, it's made by a biotech company called Revolution Medicines. And like you alluded to, a near doubling of survival for patients in the clinical trial that supported the approval.
8: All right, so how long before people can get their hands on this drug?
15: So the drug is now, it was approved yesterday on Wednesday. It's now, the company had a call yesterday. It's now commercially available. So the drug is like, it's been launched almost immediately.
8: Oh, so how did this Revolution Medicines get this drug to market so soon?
15: Well, you know, it's really been decades in the making. Scientists for decades have known that this family of proteins called RAS, R-A-S, particularly a protein called KRAS, were implicated and fueled about 90% of pancreatic cancer cases. The problem was is that this protein and the mutations in this protein were kind of likened to sort of a greasy ball. And so it's been exceedingly difficult for drug makers, scientists to create a drug that was able to sort of lock in to this mutation. So it's taken years and years and efforts, and it's kind of built over time to where they've been able to develop this drug, daraxonrasib, which is actually able to kind of grab a hold of this greasy ball mutation and impact it. And that's kind of where we are today.
8: So it sounds like they were pretty confident that they would get FDA approval.
15: The results from the study came out this spring, and they were so overwhelmingly positive. So the fact that the drug was always going to get approved, I think it was really a matter of time of just like the company submitting the application and getting the review process completed.
8: How much is it going to cost?
15: This drug costs $39,800 per month. So that works out to about $478,000 per year. Now, that is without the typical sort of insured discounts and rebates. That is not an out-of-pocket cost for patients. So that's not the price that patients will pay. Obviously, if they have insurance, their insurance companies will pick up a large part of the tab. But if your follow-up question is it an expensive drug? Yes, it is.
8: Now, how about this then? Are there options for people without insurance?
15: I think that there are. Most drug companies today have sort of patient assistant programs that will help people pay for medicines if they can't afford them.
8: Adam Feuerstein is a senior biotech writer for the science and health website Stat. Adam, thank you very much.
15: Thank you.
8: This afternoon, on All Things Considered, you might have noticed kids are heading back to school. And with that comes a major logistical problem, the high cost of diesel. That's because nearly 90% of school buses run on diesel fuel. And with the price of gasoline up nearly $2 compared to this time last year, it's pushing many school districts' budgets over the edge. You can hear more on the NPR app at npr.org or on your local reliable public radio station. 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
16: 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Good morning, I'm Mark Gregorczyk. Here's a look at the weather. Mostly sunny for the day today with a high near 80 degrees. Clear tonight and a low around 55. And sunny on Friday with a high near 76. The lowdown on science with Sandra Tsinglo is coming up next. 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
17: Can we turn methane into Merlot? This is Sandra Tsinglo with the lowdown on science saying, scary question, I know. How did we get here? Cow burps and landfills trap us with a bad vintage of greenhouse gases. Can the damage be undone? Enter Ruchira Mitra and colleagues from Penn State. They rewired a methane-making microbe to run backwards. The team added iron, yeast, and acids. This prompted the microbe to gobble up greenhouse gases and spit out ethanol. Ethanol is the main component of alcohol. It can also be used as a biofuel and is easier to store, unlike methane gas. But don't fret, methane liqueur won't hit local happy hours anytime soon. Blah.
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8: It's Morning Edition from NPR News. I'm A. Martinez.
9: And I'm Steve Inskeep. Good morning. A federal judge in Brownsville, Texas, denied a request by the state of Minnesota to keep an ICE agent in jail. The agent will be free as the court considers his extradition to Minnesota to face charges related to the alleged shooting of a Venezuelan immigrant. Houston Public Media's Andrew Schneider has been following the case. Andrew, good morning.
21: Good morning.
9: What led to the charges against this agent?
21: Well, back in January, Agent Christian Castro was in Minneapolis as part of Operation Metro Surge. He fired his weapon through a closed door and wounded Julio Sosa Solis. Castro initially claimed under oath that Sosa Solis had attacked him, but surveillance footage contradicted that. The Hennepin County Attorney's Office charged Castro with 4 counts of assault and 1 count of falsely reporting a crime. But by then, Castro had left Minnesota, prompting a county judge to issue a warrant for his arrest. Castro was arrested in May in a county along the Texas-Mexican border, but he can only be held pending extradition for 90 days, and today is the 90th day. No attorney spoke for him in the Texas extradition case. He's not made any kind of public statement since.
9: Okay, so what was it that Minnesota was seeking in this court hearing on Wednesday?
21: Well, Minnesota Governor Tim Walz had his attorney seek 2 things. They wanted to compel Texas Governor Greg Abbott to sign an extradition warrant for Castro. They also asked the judge for a temporary restraining order that would keep Castro in jail until Abbott signed the warrant. They were concerned Castro would flee to Mexico if released. Abbott, though, previously said it wasn't clear whether Castro was a fugitive or whether he'd simply been reassigned to Texas. He said Texas officials are still investigating and he'll decide whether to sign the warrant when that investigation's done.
9: He'll decide when to sign it when the investigation is done, he says. But how does the judge speak on all of this?
21: Well, Minnesota had contended by waiting that long, Abbott had effectively refused to sign it. They contended that violated the Constitution. The judge said that Abbott hadn't definitively refused to sign the warrant, and he's allowed to order an investigation before signing. And the judge also said that while Castro may pose a flight risk, that alone's not enough to merit the court intervening.
9: Oh, that's very interesting. They didn't say he is not a flight risk. They said he might be a flight risk, but it's not enough of one to worry about. How has Minnesota responded?
21: Hennepin County Attorney Mary Moriarty said at a press conference, this should cause alarm for absolutely everyone. The audio is from Minnesota Public Radio.
22: Because imagine a United States where somebody can commit a crime in one state and then run to another state where they feel perhaps somebody is, you know, has a beef with another governor or is more politically aligned with them, and they just don't return them. That is not tenable. That's chaos here. That is preventing people from getting due process, getting justice in cases where they are charged.
21: And Minnesota Attorney General Keith Ellison issued a statement accusing Abbott of turning Texas into a sanctuary state for violent criminals.
9: Okay, so that is the final part of this, the way that Texas acts in the days ahead. How has Texas responded to the ruling?
21: Abbott's spokesman said the court was right to reject what he called Governor Walz's absurd claim. He said today's order rebuffs Minnesota's efforts to conscript federal courts into commandeering the authority of Governor Abbott's office.
9: Andrew Schneider of Houston Public Media, thanks for the reporting. Really appreciate it.
21: You're welcome.
9: It's Morning Edition from NPR News. I'm Steve Inskeep.
8: And I'm A. Martinez.

0: I'm Dr. Anthony Lizerwitz, and this is Climate Connections. Oceans cover more than two-thirds of the planet's surface and hold enough water to fill the Grand Canyon more than 300,000 times. And all that water is slowly becoming more acidic. When people burn fossil fuels like oil and gas, it releases carbon dioxide to the atmosphere. The ocean then absorbs about a third of that carbon dioxide, where it mixes with water to form carbonic acid. Since pre-industrial times, the ocean has grown about 30% more acidic as people have burned fossil fuels. This change would not be noticeable to someone at the beach, but ocean acidification harms some marine life. Coral skeletons and oyster and clam shells are made by combining calcium and carbonate ions into a material called calcium carbonate. But when ocean water gets more acidic, there are fewer carbonate ions floating around. That makes it harder for corals to grow and oysters and clams to form shells. As people continue to add carbon to the atmosphere and acidification gets worse, it could threaten some shellfish populations and the livelihoods of the people who harvest them. So preventing that pollution is vital for protecting marine life and coastal communities. Climate Connections is produced by the Yale Center for Environmental Communication. To learn more about climate change, visit climateconnections.org.
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4: From Marketplace in Washington, I'm Kimberly Adams. Artificial intelligence is already shifting how many of us live and work, and if the tech titans of our era have their way, we're just getting going on a path of massive economic transition. We've been hearing from experts all week about how America's system of taxation may need an overhaul if AI takes over an increasing number of human jobs. If people lose jobs, they don't earn wages. If they don't earn wages, they don't pay taxes on wages. And our tax system is based on taxing human labor. In response, some experts say we have to get creative. But some ideas can be too creative, as Marketplace's Future Effects correspondent David Brancaccio reports.
5: Here's an idea out of the Windy City to raise money when tax revenue crashes. During the Great Recession of 2008, Chicago decided to milk its parking meters.
6: And so the idea that $20 million annual revenue from meters could be turned into all of a sudden more than $1 billion struck many people as almost an act of financial alchemy.
5: Henry Grabar is author of Paved Paradise, How Parking Explains the World. In late 2008, when the financial world was unraveling, Chicago opted to sell its parking meter rights to a consortium of investors put together by Wall Street, called Chicago Parking Meters, LLC. It was a deal to last 75 years.
6: Money now is very attractive and politically is more popular than money later.
5: Popular until the new private owners did just what you'd think. They jacked up the rates for parking in Chicago.
6: Parking is something that people dealt with every day. I think that's one of the reasons that this immediately hit a nerve.
5: 18 years on, and Chicago is having trouble buying the meters back. If now's the time to rethink our tax system for the AI era, the parking gambit reminds us to watch out for unintended consequences. Chicago tried turning something public into something private. Some Silicon Valley luminaries are now interested in a strategy that goes the other way, making private assets public. It's about the government getting a bunch of AI companies' stock to build a potentially huge public investment fund. If AI profits shoot up, the fund would generate piles of money. Here's noted venture capitalist Vinod Khosla at last year's TechCrunch Disrupt conference saying an AI sovereign wealth fund might be just the ticket.
7: I'll get critique for this idea, but sharing the wealth of AI is a really, really big need to level the benefits to everybody, but we won't need to do it in 15 years, but we do have to take care of those people.
5: 69% of U.S. workers support this idea of putting half the stock of AI firms into a fund to benefit society, according to the research firm Verisite. Senator Bernie Sanders likes this as well. President Trump has spoken of AI giving back. Quote, if we do that, the public will become very rich. Tech companies may be worried about how to pay to help people navigate AI disruption, but there may be other motives. Nobel laureate and Columbia economist Joseph Stiglitz is skeptical of this approach.
8: Once the government is the partial owner of AI, their pressure will be on not to regulate. They'll say, oh, regulation will take away our profits. And so they're trying to get the government into the mindset of an owner.
5: Critics say that's what they're seeing with Norway's massive sovereign wealth fund built out of its oil and gas profits. Despite Norway's green talk, an analysis by an environmental group finds Norway is still into fossil fuel exploration. Some experts I spoke with propose a more straightforward approach if robots eat our taxes. Instead of a government fund full of AI stock, why not instead redouble efforts to tax corporate profits, any profits? Bruce Schneier at Harvard's Kennedy School is author of Rewiring Democracy, How AI Will Transform Our Politics, Government, and Citizenship.
9: Isn't it better for government to be government, tax and regulate, and then whoever wins, whoever loses, doesn't matter to us, right? I mean, we get the revenue anyway.
5: No one knows just which companies will really score with AI, so tax them all is the argument. I'm David Brancaccio for Marketplace.
4: You can watch more of David's reporting at Marketplace APM on YouTube and Instagram. Let's do the numbers. The FTSE in London is down 0.4%. Dow, S&P, and NASDAQ futures are mixed in the negative 0.2% to positive 0.8% range, with the Dow future down 106 points. The 10-year Treasury yield is effectively flat at 4.67%. 203,000 people filed first-time unemployment claims last week, fewer than the week before. We'll get a clearer picture of the employment situation in this country next Friday with the August jobs report.
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4: The Kansas City Fed's annual Economic Policy Symposium kicks off today in Jackson Hole, Wyoming. It's the first time new Federal Reserve Chairman Kevin Warsh will address this event. I asked Dr. David Kelly, Chief Global Strategist at J.P. Morgan Funds, what he'll be listening for in Warsh's remarks.
10: Well, I think Kevin Warsh in particular will try not to say too much about upcoming Fed policy. And I think a lot of the big decisions about the Federal Reserve going forward have been relegated to his task forces, who are not in a position to report as of yet. But I don't think he can help giving some indication on Fed policy. And I suspect he will note some satisfaction that inflation is gradually easing here. There doesn't seem to be much inflation coming out of the labor market. And if he makes any comment like that at all, I think it will increase the market's conviction that there won't be an increase in interest rates in September or indeed anytime this year. And so overall, I think we'll get some forward guidance, even from a Fed chair who's determined not to give forward guidance.
4: That was Dr. David Kelly with J.P. Morgan Funds. In Washington, I'm Kimberly Adams with the Marketplace Morning Report. From APM, American Public Media.
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12: Privateers. During the Revolutionary War, privateers, privately owned vessels commissioned by the Continental Congress, played a significant role in disrupting British shipping and supporting the war effort. These privateers, sometimes referred to as legalized pirates, were authorized to attack and capture British merchant ships, essentially acting as a militia of the sea.
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13: Good morning. 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This is Morning Edition on Delta College Public Radio. I'm Mark Gregorczak. Here's a look at the weather. A slight chance of showers today, otherwise partly sunny skies with a high near 80 degrees. Cloudy tonight and a low around 55. Sunny on Friday with a high near 77 degrees. Clear skies Friday night and a low around 56. And mostly sunny for Saturday with a high near 82 degrees. Right now it is 65 degrees at University Center. It is 9 o'clock. NPR's A. Martinez asks Chris Whipple, the Vanity Fair writer who spent time inside the Trump administration, why the president is experiencing increasing resistance to his plans in a few minutes on Morning Edition. This is Delta College Public Radio. NPR News is next.
14: Live from NPR News in Washington, I'm Windsor Johnston. The Republican Party is out with a schedule for a two-day midterm convention it's holding next month in Dallas. As NPR's Tamara Keith reports, a lot of the focus is on President Trump.
15: Midterm conventions aren't really a thing in modern American politics, but the Republican Party is trying something a little unconventional to excite its voters in a year when the president and his policies are deeply unpopular. RNC Chairman Joe Gruters has taken to calling it a Trumpapalooza. In the schedule of events released this week, Trump takes center stage. He will be there both nights with a speaking role to close things out. Vice President J.D. Vance will take the primetime slot the first night, and there will also be numerous presentations driving home the GOP midterm message about tax cuts, public safety, and immigration enforcement. Tamara Keith, NPR News.
14: Tech giant Meta will soon put new limits on how kids use Instagram and Facebook as part of its $17 billion settlement with a coalition of states. Users under 18 will face a two-hour daily limit with mandatory breaks during long stretches of scrolling. The platforms will disable visible like counts and restrict some beauty filters for younger users. Colorado Attorney General Phil Weiser, who argued for the plaintiff, says Meta will also have to do more to verify users' ages.
16: Kids under 13, they're not allowed to join Instagram or be marketed to without parents consenting. And if kids are currently wanting to be on Instagram, it's been really easy because you put in your actual birthday and they say you can't join. So then people get the memo. They put in a different day and they join. There's been a lot of ways in which Instagram has been well aware this is happening and kids under 13 are on the platform. That's going to stop.
14: The settlement will also include independent audits to measure whether the new safeguards are working. The U.S.-Israeli war on Iran is hitting economies across the Gulf, including Dubai, where tourism and air travel have fallen sharply. NPR's Aya Batraoui reports.
17: Dubai International Airport, the world's busiest last year for international transits, says it recorded a more than 30% drop in passenger numbers in the second quarter of 2026 compared to the same period last year. Travel and tourism are key pillars of Dubai's economy and seen as a bellwether for the Emirates. Its financial health. Its international airport says cargo volume also fell by a third between April and June. Hotels across the United Arab Emirates were largely void of tourists during several months of the war as Iran fired some 2,700 drones and missiles at the country, sparking fires at Dubai Airport and grounding flights. But Dubai says passenger numbers have steadily picked up from around 3.5 million in April to 5 million in June. Aya Batraoui, NPR News, Dubai.
14: This is NPR News. A military judge has set a June 2028 trial date for Khalid Sheikh Mohammed and three other men accused of plotting the September 11th terrorist attacks. The long-delayed case at Guantanamo Bay has been tied up for years over evidence, interrogations, and proposed plea deals. The four defendants could face the death penalty if convicted. Experts are divided over a Trump administration plan to roll back a key radiation safety guideline. NPR's Jeff Brumfield has more.
18: U.S. regulators require industry to keep radiation exposure, quote, as low as reasonably achievable. But now they want to do away with that wording. Emily Caffrey, a health physicist at the University of Alabama, Birmingham, says it makes sense.
19: Reasonable is too loosey-goosey. How do I regulate reasonable? What I think is reasonable is not what my regulator thinks is reasonable.
18: Instead, regulators will use a set dose limit. But Edwin Lyman with the Union of Concerned Scientists warns without a mandate to lower radiation exposure as much as possible,
20: radiation workers and members of the public could be exposed to higher doses of radiation.
18: The Trump administration has called for the change as part of a push to increase nuclear output for data centers and AI. Jeff Brumfield, NPR News.
14: General Mills says it's removed artificial colors from all of its U.S. cereals, including Lucky Charms and Trix. The company is replacing them with colors from sources including fruits, vegetables, and spices. General Mills says it plans to remove synthetic colors from the rest of its U.S. retail products by the end of next year. This is NPR.
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26: It's Morning Edition from NPR News. I'm May Martinez in Los Angeles, California.
27: And I'm Steve Inskeep in Washington, D.C. Republicans facing re-election fights this fall are in the position they often face.
26: They would like to appeal to voters, but are chained to a president who does what he wants. Now, so far this week, President Trump has clashed with Iran, China, Canada, and even some members of his own party, fights that emphasize inflation and war.
27: NPR White House correspondent Deepa Shivaram is covering all of this. Good morning.
28: Good morning, Steve.
27: Okay, so what is the president trying to achieve on some of these issues that A just mentioned?
28: Yeah, well, let's look at Iran, for example. This war is about to hit 6 months, right? And it was a conflict that when Trump started, said it would last about 6 weeks. Mm-hmm. This war continues to be unpopular among voters. It's weakened the economy. And Trump's threats against Iran haven't worked. There's no deal. There's no end in sight to this war. And this has led to a different approach the administration is trying to take, where Trump is now threatening sanctions against Iran and other countries that do business with Iran, which includes China. Trump's under a lot of pressure to end this war, and he's running out of time before the midterms. But what's unclear is how these sanction threats might get applied and how seriously countries like China take them in the next couple of months. And then, you know, you also mentioned Canada. There's a tariff fight going on with Canada this week. A curious move from Trump when high prices are already top of mind for voters this year. Trump's tariff tactics aren't new, but it's reignited tensions with an ally, and it's likely to increase prices even more for Americans.
27: Okay, so then relate all of that to the midterm elections, which are coming in November, and early voting is not so far away, really.
28: You're right. So with the tariffs on Canada, that led to some Republicans who are running in some really tight elections, like Senator Susan Collins in Maine, to distance herself from Trump, say that these tariffs are a mistake. And Trump recently also announced that the U.S., this is a different move, would import more beef from abroad. That was an effort to try and lower the cost of beef, which has increased in part because of the war. And the White House is trying to say that this decision is a big win, but it got immediate pushback from Republicans. Senators in states like Montana and Wyoming saying that beef imports would hurt American farmers, many of whom support the president.
27: Are there other moves by the president recently that seem politically awkward?
28: Yeah, it's a good way of phrasing it. I think a good example of this is on AI data centers. This is something that has just blown up in the last few weeks. It's become a huge issue in the midterms. There are candidates now proposing moratoriums, attacking their opponents for being too soft on data centers, just trying to put forward a stance that matches this public backlash. It's come up in races in Wisconsin, Ohio, Texas. But the president is taking a different approach than a lot of members of his own party. He's saying that he wants the U.S. to win the AI war against China. That's long been his stance. And he recently said that he thinks every town should have a data center because he says that it brings in jobs and tax benefits. But that puts him at odds, Steve, with the 7 out of 10 Americans who are opposed to a data center getting built in their area, according to Gallup.
27: Okay, so is the president responding at all to this feedback?
28: You know, when Trump's on the road in front of voters, he usually falls back on his favorite campaign lines. He attacks Democrats, say that they're bringing back communism. When it comes to lowering costs, Trump just points to how he lowered the price of eggs, which happened a year and a half ago. And when he says that the war with Iran, when it does end, he says the oil prices will come down. But he's been telling that to voters for months. So lately, he's just been talking about what he really wants to talk about. And that's largely his construction projects at the White House. That's one example. He's done just one event in front of cameras this week where he talked about education and then invited guests to go on a tour of the South Lawn where he's building a new helipad.
27: NPR's Deepa Shivram, thanks for the details. Appreciate it.
28: Thank you.
26: Okay, let's analyze some of President Trump's battles with someone who recently spent time inside his inner circle. Chris Whipple is an author and contributing writer to Vanity Fair. His profile of Trump's chief of staff, Susie Wiles, based on 11 interviews, made waves back in December. He quoted her saying that President Trump, who does not drink, has a, quote, alcoholic's personality. Chris, so what stands out to you with among some of the things we just heard in our report about some of the battles that Trump is going on between penalizing Canada with 50% tariffs to threatening to bomb Oman?
0: Well, I think there are plenty of caveats to be made here. People have been predicting resistance, rebellion against Trump for 10 years now. But I think we're seeing some significant resistance, you know, most dramatically in Mark Carney's refusal to be bullied on tariffs. And of course, Iran's complete unwillingness to end the war on the president's terms. I think this is what happens when you're dead in the water, as I think Trump is, drifting, as it were, toward the waterfall of the midterms. You know, by every indication, they will not go well.
26: So I'm wondering then, is the Trump influence era either winding down or close to winding down? I think of a Kentucky congressional candidate GOP candidate, Ralph Alvarado. His website has removed pro-Trump messages. He had a picture of them together. He removed that. Things like America First Fighter that he had on his website now says independent leadership. So is the Trump name no longer something that candidates can bank on?
0: Well, no, I think that's absolutely true. I think that the Trump brand and Trump's policies, I mean, just look at his plummeting approval rating, are really poison in these midterms. And as you know, the midterms are always a referendum on the sitting president. And look, as his power ebbs, I think Trump has fewer tools he can use to reward friends and punish enemies, and people are starting to see that. You know, he's dedicated to retribution against his opponents, but as we've seen with James Comey and Letitia James and the Olympian medalist who supposedly ripped up the title pool, you know, the retribution is mostly bluster. Everybody knows he's headed toward that shellacking, as Barack Obama once called it, and that may look like a walk in the park.
26: For any president, though, wouldn't this always just be a matter of time? There eventually comes a time where they're not going to be around in the White House anymore, so their influence naturally would wane, wouldn't it?
0: Well, yeah, except in this case, it's really supercharged, turbocharged by Trump's refusal to face reality. You know, every West Wing is a bubble with like-minded acolytes who agree with each other, but Trump's is exponentially more so. I mean, Natalie Harp is just the most extreme example of this kind of cult-like devotion of his advisors. And the result is not only that no one will tell him hard truths, but also there's a kind of bending of reality. I mean, a wishful thinking among his aides. One example, you know, Trump, I think, has no intention of getting anything done with Hakeem Jeffries after the midterms. And yet there's Jared Kushner meeting with him, thinking that somehow they might work together. It's delusional. And it reminds me of how Susie Wiles, in my conversations with her for Vanity Fair, told me that she had a deal with Trump, that the retribution would end after 90 days. And of course, it was a fantasy.
26: So I'm going to push back a little bit on this and say, okay, so what if someone says the Supreme Court letting Trump continue construction of the ballroom, or Todd Blanche being eventually voted into be the attorney general by Republicans who were pushing back at first? Isn't that signs that Trump's influence actually still has a little bit of juice left in it?
0: Oh, of course it does. Yeah, no, it would be a huge mistake to count Trump out at this point. He's still got the Republican Congress is in lockstep still, as you pointed out. But look, we're headed for really troubled waters here. This may just be a splintering of the facade and not a full blown resistance to Trump, but he's headed for real trouble beyond the midterms. Hakeem Jeffries has said that no one in what he calls the Trump cartel gets a pass. Democratic control of the House will mean investigations and subpoenas. And what happens then? Does the Trump White House ignore them? You know, I think we're headed for real trouble. It's going to be a wild ride for the next 2 years.
26: Chris Whipple is a contributing writer for Vanity Fair. Chris, thanks a lot.
0: Thanks so much.
27: The Cyclospora outbreak is growing. Authorities have tracked 17,000 cases of the parasite that causes intestinal illness. Many blame contaminated iceberg lettuce from Mexico. The Food and Drug Administration has also told consumers of recalls on eggs, alfalfa sprouts, and jalapenos because of salmonella or E. coli. NPR's Yuki Noguchi spoke with an analyst for whom this story is personal.
2: In 1993, Darren Detweiler's 16-month-old son contracted an E. coli infection from another toddler who'd eaten tainted, recalled hamburger meat from a Jack in the Box near Seattle.
3: It sickened over 750 people. It sent about 175, mostly children, to the hospital, and it killed 4 children, and the last child that died was my son.
2: Detweiler turned his grief into a career improving food safety as a government advisor, a professor at Northeastern University, and a food industry consultant. The Trump administration pared back various sources of food safety funding, so Detweiler says

0: Cyclospora, she says, caught consumers' attention.
1: It's off the charts. I don't think we've ever had an outbreak with this many illnesses.
0: So more people, she says, are now paying very close attention to recalls. Yuki Noguchi, NPR News.
2: This is NPR News.
3: We are 19 minutes past the hour, and you're listening to Morning Edition on Delta College Public Radio. Good morning, I'm Mark Gregorczyk. The National Weather Service is calling for a chance of showers today, otherwise partly sunny skies with a high near 80 degrees, partly sunny tonight and a low around 55, and sunny on Friday with a high near 77. NPR's Steve Inskeep speaks with Republican Senator Ted Cruz of Texas about going further, his new biography of Supreme Court Justice Clarence Thomas. That'll be in a few minutes on Morning Edition. Coming up on our TV side tonight, Dolly Parton, Here I Am. Remember the music legend through the people and the places that shaped her career tonight on our TV side at 9 o'clock. 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
4: A high-profile dispute is playing out in Texas over surrogacy and parental rights. Abortion opponents and some lawmakers in Texas say the state should limit or ban surrogacy as soon as next year. Next time on 1A, why is the debate over abortion rights turning to surrogacy? And what a changing legal landscape could mean for other fertility treatments.
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8: 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I'm E. Martinez.
9: And I'm Steve Inskeep. Senator Ted Cruz has written a book praising Supreme Court Justice Clarence Thomas. The Texas lawmaker highlights Thomas's rise from poverty and his move to the political right.
10: When he was in college and law school, he was a left-wing radical. And Justice Thomas today describes himself as an angry young man, angry at God, angry at the world.
9: By the 1980s, Thomas was Republican, leaning on the individualism he'd learned growing up. Today, he's the court's senior justice and among its most conservative. The book, Going Further, calls attention to Thomas and also to its author, who used to argue cases before the court. People will wonder about your choice here. Does this book, for example, tell us what kind of Supreme Court justice you think you would be if you ever had the opportunity?
10: So it doesn't, Steve, for the simple reason that I don't want to be a judge.
9: And you will never be a judge?
10: I will never be a judge.
9: Okay, go on.
10: The reason I don't want to be a judge is a principled judge stays out of politics and stays out of policy fights. And if I were a judge, I'd do that. I'd stay out of those fights. I don't want to stay out of those fights.
9: Well, that leads to my next question then. Does this book tell us what kind of Supreme Court justice you would appoint if you ever had the opportunity?
10: Absolutely, yes. And I think that in our lifetimes, we have had four giants on the court. Clarence Thomas, Antonin Scalia, Sam Alito, and my former boss, Chief Justice William Rehnquist.
9: Clarence Thomas has authored opinions on gun rights and joined the ruling overturning a right to abortion. Cruz says he's also comfortable filing dissents, even if the vote is 8-1.

0: there has never been a Supreme Court justice more willing to go back to the original Constitution, go back to the original understanding, and to overturn precedent. He is the most willing to overturn precedent.
1: I want to jump in right there because you have this quote from Antonin Scalia, the late Supreme Court justice, who is conservative but concluded, you say, at some point he didn't want to try to overturn everything. And his quote is, "I'm an originalist. I'm a textualist. I'm not a nut." And then you say Clarence Thomas is the nut. What do you mean by that?
0: Well, look, I mean, Scalia was being somewhat self-deprecating and hyperbolic. At another exchange that I describe in the same chapter is Scalia said to Thomas when he's pushing to overrule older precedents that he thinks are wrong, Scalia said, "Clarence, you're tilting at windmills." And Thomas responds, "Nino, windmills are dangerous."
1: Okay.
0: He was willing to argue against precedents. And look, some of it is, this is a man who was born in 1948. In 1948, Plessy versus Ferguson was still the law of the land. The Supreme Court had ruled that separate but equal was okay, and so you could have segregated classrooms and discriminate based on race.
1: A liberal Supreme Court soon overturned that ruling. This year, Thomas offered a hint into how much American law he thinks should change. In a speech played on C-SPAN, he said the United States went wrong from the progressive era of the early 1900s.
2: "You will not be surprised to learn that the progressives had a great deal of contempt for us, the American people."
1: In his telling, President Woodrow Wilson began turning over government to experts, supposedly above politics. Thomas blames the horrors of the 20th century on similar ideas. In Clarence Thomas's mind, is the ideal American government something like before we had in 1912 or 1900?
0: Well, I will say that speech that Justice Thomas gave, he gave it at the University of Texas, and it's a masterful speech. And Clarence Thomas has written at length in his opinions that understanding that our rights are fundamental, they're inviolable, they come from God, and the purpose of government and the Constitution is to protect those rights.
1: But does that mean a pre-1900 government is what's in his head is the proper government?
0: He's not saying anything about pre-1900 or post-1900 government. He's saying...
1: But he's saying that everything has gone wrong since then. I mean, I'm oversimplifying, but really not a lot. It's a pretty strong speech.
0: It is a very strong speech, but you're misunderstanding what he's saying there, Steve. But what he is saying that has gone wrong is the progressives. And by the way, Woodrow Wilson was a left-wing Democrat, and he believed in government power. In fact, he embraced a European and German notion, the government is in charge of all of our rights. And what Clarence Thomas was saying is that is fundamentally wrong.
1: Cruz says Justice Thomas is determined to hold to the Constitution. So in our long talk, I asked about opinions in which critics would say Thomas went beyond. When the court upheld birthright citizenship, Thomas dissented. Cruz says a phrase in the document gives latitude for that. We also discussed a ruling in favor of President Trump, who sought immunity from prosecution between his two terms. The literal text of the Constitution does not say a former president cannot be prosecuted. Did he go beyond the Constitution there?
0: He did not, and that ruling was consistent with more than two centuries of judicial understanding of separation of powers, of the difference between Article 1, the Congress, Article 2, the executive branch, and Article 3, the judicial branch.
1: But he's willing to overturn precedent, and the words aren't there in the Constitution.
0: Well, they are, and the words for the structural, the words separation of powers do not appear in the Constitution. Nonetheless, the structure of the Constitution explicitly separate powers, which is why the court enforced it.
1: You portray Justice Thomas, then, as an independent thinker who's been willing to defy people, particularly on the political left. But as you portray him as an independent thinker, can you give me a strong example in which he agreed with liberals, agreed with the left, defied conservatives from the political left because his conscience and his intellect took him there?
0: Well, look, I wouldn't say as much. He is not looking at politics. He's looking at what the Constitution says.
1: To give an example, Cruz reached back some 40 years before Thomas was a judge. Thomas objected when Bob Jones University, a conservative Christian school, banned interracial dating. Thomas himself would later be in an interracial marriage.
0: a related story I describe in the book when he is being vetted by the Bush 41 administration for the Supreme Court, and they're firing questions at him. One question that a lawyer fires at him is, will anyone be bothered by the fact that you're married to a white woman? And his response was, only liberals and bigots.
1: Ted Cruz contends Justice Thomas is hated because he did not conform to what liberals expected him to be. His book on Clarence Thomas is called Going Further. This is NPR News.
3: Good morning. You're listening to Morning Edition on Delta College Public Radio. I'm Mark Gregorczyk. Here's a look at the weather. A slight chance of rain showers today with partly sunny skies and a high near 80 degrees. Partly cloudy tonight and a low around 55. Sunny on Friday with a high near 77 degrees. Clear skies Friday night and a low around 56. And mostly sunny on Saturday with a high near 82. Right now it is 67 degrees at University Center. It is 9:30. Andrew Tate, the face of the Manosphere, goes to court Thursday to request release on bail. Tate and his brother Tristan are fighting extradition to the UK on charges that include human trafficking. More on that story in a few minutes on Morning Edition. This is Delta College Public Radio. NPR News is next.
4: Live from NPR News in Washington, I'm Dave Mattingly. More than 1,300 people are still missing in Nepal along the border with Tibet, where a glacier collapse triggered mudslides and fast-moving floodwaters that engulfed homes, vehicles, and roads. NPR's Dia Hadid says most of those unaccounted for are foreign tourists, including more than 60 Americans.
5: I spoke to Riaz Lodi, who heads the World Food Program there, and he says workers at this point are just trying to dig people out of the mud. But roads have been washed away, so the government's deploying helicopters.
6: This is all happening in the mountainous region where road access is always challenging, but under these circumstances, it's impossible.
5: Lodi says they estimate about 10,000 households have been badly affected by this disaster, but he says that number will go up.
4: The death toll tops 350. Barring further legal delays, the man accused of plotting the September 11th terror attacks will stand trial in 2028. A U.S. military judge says Khalid Sheikh Mohammed and three co-conspirators being held at Guantanamo Bay will be tried in June of that year. The attacks involving hijacked commercial airliners killed nearly 3,000 people in New York, at the Pentagon, and near Shanksville, Pennsylvania. Russia is describing its latest missile and drone attacks against Ukraine as massive. This is NPR News. Researchers are looking to Congress to reauthorize funding for research and state grants to study traumatic brain injuries. Lydia McFarlane with member station WVIA has more.
7: Congress has funded research and state programs through the Traumatic Brain Injury Act since 1996. It renewed the TBI Act four times, largely with bipartisan support. Then in 2024, it didn't. Rick Willis is the president and CEO of the Brain Injury Association of America. He's worried that the lack of authorization could threaten the funding stability going forward.
8: The TBI Act is the only piece of federal funding for traumatic brain injury at the federal level. So really what we're aiming is just to preserve what we have.
7: Congress appropriated about $8 million for TBI programs this year, but that's less than the $23 million a year that came from the TBI Act last time it was renewed. Legislation to reauthorize that act is now in Congress. For NPR News, I'm Lydia McFarlane.
4: New claims for unemployment benefits in the U.S. are down. The Labor Department says they fell by 4,000 last week and remain historically low at 203,000. Wall Street will be looking for more clues about what Federal Reserve Chair Kevin Warsh thinks about inflation in the U.S. economy and interest rates when he speaks tomorrow at a Fed symposium in Wyoming. I'm Dave Mattingly, NPR News in Washington.
3: Good morning. I'm Mark Gregorczyk. Democratic U.S. candidate Abdul El-Sayed held a campaign rally at the University of Michigan yesterday, where he focused on tariffs and health care reform, Michigan Public's Zina Issa reports.
9: El-Sayed criticized his Republican opponent, former Congressman Mike Rogers, and the Trump administration over tariffs on Canada and election denialism. Al-Sayed says tariffs are already costing Michigan households thousands of dollars a year, and that's before a new 50% tariff on certain Canadian goods.
10: There is a logical use of some tariffs. This just ain't it.
9: Trump administration officials have said tariffs protect American industries. Al-Sayed is also campaigning on a plan for universal Medicare coverage. Rogers is pushing a more targeted proposal to reduce prescription drug prices and other health care costs. I'm Zina Issa.
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1: It's Morning Edition from NPR News. I'm Steve Inskeep in Washington, D.C.
12: And I'm A. Martinez in Los Angeles, California. Andrew Tate is heading to court today. He's one of the more prominent faces of the so-called manosphere, and he's asking a federal judge to release him on bail. Andrew Tate and his brother Tristan are fighting extradition to the U.K., where they face dozens of serious charges, including human trafficking. NPR's Bill Chappell is following the case. Bill, the Tate brothers were arrested in Miami last month. What are they facing?
13: Well, you know, Andrew and Tristan Tate are charged with 59 crimes in the UK, including rape and trafficking women for sexual exploitation. They denied those charges, and they also deny similar allegations in Romania, where they operated a webcam porn business. Here's their longtime lawyer, Joseph McBride.
14: We are, of course, objecting to extradition because Andrew and Tristan are innocent.
13: And, you know, when the brothers lived in Romania, authorities there had promised to extradite the Tates to the UK after their case was resolved. But then Romania lifted a travel ban on the brothers in February last year, and the Tates immediately flew to Florida. So last month, prosecutors in the UK asked the US to arrest them for extradition. And we'll note the Tates are dual US and UK citizens. An important thing to remember also is an extradition case is different from a criminal case. The usual rules about bail and procedure don't apply, and that's why the Tates are only now getting a detention hearing.
12: And so the brothers want to be released on bail, so are they likely to succeed?
13: Well, it's really rare for someone facing extradition to be released on bail. Shaul Brazil is a partner at BCL Solicitors in London. He works on international criminal cases.
15: There is generally a fear or an apprehension that the person could well flee the jurisdiction if they were granted bail.
13: And under a U.S. Supreme Court precedent, only special circumstances can lead to bail in an extradition case. And that's usually meant defendants with serious medical problems.
12: All right. Now, the hearing is this morning in Miami. What are the two sides saying?
13: Well, the Tates argue that special circumstances do apply to them. For example, they say that despite making international trips, they've returned to Romania to check in with authorities there. They also say they could surrender their passports and be monitored by GPS. But prosecutors argue that the Tate brothers pose a danger to the community and are a flight risk. They say Andrew and Tristan Tate boast about being wealthy and using private jets and multiple passports. In response, the Tate's legal team says the brothers are just playing a role for their fans. They say that when Andrew Tate talks about being, quote, above the law, he's paying homage to the Steven Seagal movie.
12: Okay, so what happens after today's bail hearing?
13: So the next big step will be for Magistrate Judge Lauren F. Lewis to hold a hearing to determine whether there's probable cause for these charges and if the extradition should be certified. If she rules against the Tates, they can challenge it. They could appeal all the way up to the Supreme Court, and that would take some time. Here again is Shaul Brazil.
15: The appeal process could prolong the proceedings so that they lasted in the years rather than the months.
13: So not a fast time frame. And eventually, the Secretary of State would have the final say. And as you know, Andrew Tate's been friendly with some right-wing politicians in the U.S., but the White House has said it won't intervene in this case.
12: All right, that's NPR's Bill Chappell. Bill, thanks.
13: Sure thing, A.
1: We are remembering Tim Curry this morning. The actor died Tuesday in Los Angeles at the age of 80. Curry played the gender-bending extraterrestrial mad scientist Dr. Frank Enferter in the 1975 musical The Rocky Horror Picture Show. He also played villains and the occasional hero. Glenn Weldon hosts NPR's Pop Culture Happy Hour podcast. He's a hero. Glenn, good morning.
16: Good morning, Steve.
1: What made Tim Curry stand out as an actor?
16: Well, he always committed to the bit, and when he did throw himself into things, he invited you to come along with him. And with any other actor, that level of, you know, heedless commitment might come off as self-indulgent, but with him it was always knowing and self-aware. You kept expecting him to break the fourth wall and address you directly. He did that very famously in the Rocky Horror Picture Show, where he played that gleefully queer mad scientist in, of course, at high heels and makeup.
17: Well, you

0: mechanic. Oh, the expression there, Glenn. How about that?
1: Absolutely. Well, he's going to be remembered for that voice, right? He's just a little brought down because when you knocked, he thought you were the Candyman. In the 1985 film Legend, where he played an actual demon, you know, giant horns, red skin, black fingernails, he had these monologues of pure evil that he just reveled in. You'll hear in the clip that I'm about to play that he did, they did modulate his voice a bit, but they didn't have to do a lot to it.
2: Mother Night, fold your dark arms about me. Protect me in your black embrace.
1: And that same year, he played the butler Wadsworth in the film Clue, based on the board game. That was an ensemble movie full of stars, but what you remember about it is that ending when his character runs from room to room explaining how he figured out how all the murders happened.
3: And monkey's brains, though popular in Cantonese cuisine, are not often to be found in Washington, D.C.
0: So he says. Anyway, he also played a clown, Pennywise the Clown, in the 1990 TV adaptation of a Stephen King story, It. Ugh.
1: Yeah, I mean, he was a hilarious actor, and he could play heroes, like he played the goofy King Arthur in Monty Python Spamalot on Broadway, but he could also tap into something really scary when he wanted to.
4: Aren't you going to say hello?
0: I looked up images. He is pretty creepy in that role.
1: Yeah, and even when he was playing a villain, which he did a lot, he couldn't help but make them charming. Long John Silver in Muppet Treasure Island, Rooster Hannigan and Addie, and even as the concierge in Home Alone 2.
0: Okay, I gotta ask about one other thing, though, Glenn. How did he later become a social media meme?
1: Yeah, specifically, he played an evil Soviet commander in an otherwise forgettable CD-ROM game called Command & Conquer Red Alert 3 in 2008. And even there, all he had to do was sit in a chair and stare down the barrel of the camera and read some very cheesy lines off a teleprompter, but he couldn't hold back. He didn't hold back. He just ladled on some extra cheese, and that's why he was so loved.
5: I'm escaping to the one place that hasn't been corrupted by capitalism. Space!
0: Can you just tell me a little bit about his story and what makes it stick for you? I mean, just, this is a guy, obviously, who would inhabit other characters to an extreme degree, but behind them was a person.
1: Well, he was a kid from the north of England, a town between Liverpool and Manchester. His father was a Navy chaplain, his mom was a secretary, and he started out as a boy soprano, but of course puberty changed all that. He flirted with the idea of becoming a rock musician, and he released a few albums, but the stage was what he loved, and he returned to that often. He never married and was very protective of his public life, and he refused to discuss it publicly, so what we're left with is this outsized, very public persona, and you know what, that's enough.
0: Glenn Weldon is a host of NPR's Pop Culture Happy Hour podcast. Thanks, Glenn.
1: Thank you.

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1: You're listening to Morning Edition on Delta College Public Radio. Good morning, I'm Mark Gregorczyk. Here's a look at the weather. Mostly sunny for the day today with a high near 80 degrees. Clear tonight and a low around 55. And sunny on Friday with a high near 76. The lowdown on science with Sandra Tsinglo is coming up next. 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
2: Can we turn methane into Merlot? This is Sandra Tsinglo with the lowdown on science saying, scary question, I know. How did we get here? Cow burps and landfills trap us with a bad vintage of greenhouse gases. Can the damage be undone? Enter Ruchira Mitra and colleagues from Penn State. They rewired a methane-making microbe to run backwards. The team added iron, yeast, and acids. This prompted the microbe to gobble up greenhouse gases and spit out ethanol. Ethanol is the main component of alcohol. It can also be used as a biofuel and is easier to store, unlike methane gas. But don't fret. Methane liqueur won't hit local happy hours anytime soon. Blah.
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0: It's Morning Edition from NPR News. I'm Steve Inskeep.
12: And I'm Martinez. For decades, the remedy for people who believe their rights were violated by state or local law enforcement was the courts. Now, even if a police officer isn't charged with a crime, federal law allows you to sue in federal court. Now, after raids, arrests, and detentions by federal immigration officers, there's a reversal taking place. It's the states that are looking to hold the feds accountable. Kelly McEvers reports.
13: On January 22, 2026, Juan Sebastian Carvajal Munoz was driving to work in downtown Portland, Maine. He's a civil engineer here on a work visa. Maine was a few days into the so-called Catch of the Day operation, where federal agents targeted, quote, the worst of the worst criminal illegal aliens. That day, an unmarked SUV cut Carvajal Munoz off. He says agents surrounded his car. Carvajal Munoz showed his ID and reached for his phone to record what was happening. Then he says agents smashed the car window with a crowbar, pointed a taser at him, put him in the SUV, and eventually took him to an ICE detention facility in Massachusetts.
14: And he continued to be detained for the next 16 hours.
13: This is Carol Garvin, Carvajal Munoz's attorney at the ACLU of Maine.
14: At one point, they asked him again who he was, and then it became clear that they knew that he shouldn't be detained.
13: Because, she says, agents apparently realized he was a legal resident. So Carvajal Munoz was released. He had to take a cab to a bus back to Maine. Up until recently, there weren't many ways people like Carvajal Munoz could get relief. The U.S. Supreme Court has strictly limited options for people to take legal action against federal agents. In January, the Department of Homeland Security posted this video on social media of White House Deputy Chief of Staff Stephen Miller.
15: To all ICE officers, you have federal immunity in the conduct of your duties. And no one, no city official, no state official, no illegal alien, no leftist agitator or domestic insurrectionist can prevent you from fulfilling your legal obligations and duties.
13: But a growing number of states say that's just not true. In Maine and California, lawyers are bringing civil cases against federal agents using old laws already on the books, like in the case of Carvajal Munoz, who's suing for unlawful detention and use of force and racial profiling. The Department of Homeland Security said in an email that allegations of racial profiling are, quote, disgusting, reckless, and categorically false. In seven other states, new laws have recently been passed that would allow people to sue federal agents. Illinois, Vermont, New York, Connecticut, Maryland, Rhode Island, and Massachusetts. Jabet Tsitsuashvili is a lawyer with the Institute for Justice.
16: I think people have been kind of hungry for accountability, right? And they've been trying to figure out where to turn. And states are stepping in and saying, well, look, the federal government is violating people's rights. And so we're going to allow them to seek accountability in our state courts.
13: Whether this will be successful, Tsitsuashvili says the new state laws haven't been tested yet, though they do appear to have, quote, tremendous teeth. The Trump administration is already challenging two of them. For NPR News, I'm Kelly McEvers in Los Angeles.

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1: I'm Dr. Anthony Lizowitz, and this is Climate Connections. Oceans cover more than two-thirds of the planet's surface and hold enough water to fill the Grand Canyon more than 300,000 times. And all that water is slowly becoming more acidic. When people burn fossil fuels like oil and gas, it releases carbon dioxide to the atmosphere. The ocean then absorbs about a third of that carbon dioxide, where it mixes with water to form carbonic acid. Since pre-industrial times, the ocean has grown about 30% more acidic as people have burned fossil fuels. This change would not be noticeable to someone at the beach, but ocean acidification harms some marine life. Coral skeletons and oyster and clam shells are made by combining calcium and carbonate ions into a material called calcium carbonate. But when ocean water gets more acidic, there are fewer carbonate ions floating around. That makes it harder for corals to grow and oysters and clams to form shells. As people continue to add carbon to the atmosphere and acidification gets worse, it could threaten some shellfish populations and the livelihoods of the people who harvest them. So preventing that pollution is vital for protecting marine life and coastal communities. Climate Connections is produced by the Yale Center for Environmental Communication. To learn more about climate change, visit climateconnections.org.
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0: 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I'm A. Martinez.
3: And I'm Steve Inskeep. The nation's main nuclear watchdog is preparing to abandon a decades-old radiation safety rule as part of President Trump's changes to nuclear oversight. NPR's Jeff Brumfield reports.
4: The Nuclear Regulatory Commission does a lot of things, but big picture, it really only has one job, to keep people safe from radiation.
5: At high radiation doses, nobody's really arguing radiation causes cancer.
4: David Brenner directs the Center for Radiological Research at Columbia University. High doses of radiation damage DNA and can cause mutations that lead to cancer. But when the dose is low, it's much harder to determine risk.
5: As you go down in dose, what you're looking for is a very small increase in cancer risk over a very large background.
4: Around 40% of people develop cancer over their lifetime.
5: That's what makes it really, really hard.
4: For the past 50 years or so, the Nuclear Regulatory Commission has dealt with this uncertainty by requiring that radiation exposure be kept as low as possible. The principle is called as low as reasonably achievable, or ALARA for short. But now NRC's chairman Ho Ni says that ALARA is no longer working. Speaking on the Federal News Network this week, Ni drew a comparison to speed limits. A road speed limit might be 55 miles per hour, but
6: imagine if there was another rule that says you have to drive as slow as reasonably achievable to be safer. Well, what does that mean? 50, 45, 25 miles per hour?
4: That uncertainty would make it hard for drivers. And similarly, ALARA is making it hard for reactor designers, Ni argued. He said getting rid of it is part of a sweeping overhaul of many NRC rules.
6: The reason we're taking these regulatory reforms is because there's an urgent demand for more electricity in the United States due to artificial intelligence, data centers, and industrial growth.
4: Removing ALARA will especially help the design of new, smaller reactors that could power some of these applications, he said. Emily Caffrey is a health physicist at the University of Alabama at Birmingham. She agrees that it was probably time to say goodbye to ALARA.
7: Keeping doses as low as reasonably achievable was a fair idea. But the reality is what that has become has been driving doses to zero.
4: Like a speed limit, Caffrey says there should be a set level of radiation exposure that everyone agrees on.
7: You should have a number because reasonable is too loosey-goosey.
4: But Edwin Lyman with the Union of Concerned Scientists says that ALARA should stay. It may be imperfect, but its net effect has been to reduce radiation exposure to very low levels.
8: Removing it would remove that incentive for these companies to continue to maintain the practices that have protected their workers and the public.
4: The harms of low-dose radiation exposure are difficult to see, but Lyman says NRC's own models suggest those harms exist. In his opinion, the revised rule ignores that risk.
8: It's trying to devalue and de-emphasize the harm of ionizing radiation exposure.
4: The NRC says the new rule could come into effect early next year. Jeff Brumfiel, NPR News.
0: Tonight, the minor league baseball team Louisville Bats will wear jerseys that honor the Louisville Blackcaps, a team from the 1930s. It's part of an initiative called The Nine that celebrates stories of the Negro Leagues. Here's Giselle Roden with Louisville Public Media.
9: At Slugger Field, the Louisville Bats are gearing up for their series against the Gwinnett Stripers from Atlanta. They'll wear the black uniforms with Louisville in red lettering spread across the front of the jersey to pay tribute to the complicated history of the Louisville Blackcaps.
10: I would have loved to watch them play.
9: That's Bats president Greg Galliott.
10: They were a colorful group, very spirited. Sounds like they played a fairly aggressive brand of baseball. Loved running the bases. Sounded like they were great athletes.
9: The Blackcaps were part of the Negro Southern League, which had eight teams. There were six other Negro leagues across the country, including the Negro National League. That's where Jackie Robinson played for the Kansas City Monarchs. Galliott says the nine tribute games also honor the baseball legend.
10: Most people did not realize that was Jackie Robinson's minor league number. That's why this was created as the nine. It was a tribute to Jackie and his days playing in Montreal as a minor leaguer.
9: After Robinson broke the color barrier in 1947, many Negro League teams dissolved. Not much is known about the Louisville Blackcaps. The few stats available show that there were about 12 players. They only had a few years in Louisville. Galliott says they paved the way for minor league baseball in the city. And there are still some questions he has.
10: I would like to find out how many people actually went to the games, how big their following was. Was there ever the opportunity for them to maybe cross over and play some games against other AAA, AA?
9: They just weren't covered as much as their white counterparts, according to the Negro League Baseball Museum in Kansas City, Missouri. But there is one Blackcaps player that Louisville still talks about. On a recent morning, the early dew hugged tightly to the overgrown grass at Eastern Cemetery. A short trek around the back of the property sits the burial site of Felton Snow.
11: He was a solid player. He played infield, third base, shortstop, and probably second too.
9: Tad Meyer wipes the water off the gravestone. He's with the Society of American Baseball Research and knows about the Black Cap star.
11: He was one of those guys who was just a good teammate, glued a team together, and from that came his calling to be a manager.
9: After playing with the Blackcaps, he became a coach. In 1945, he got to manage an all-star team of some of baseball's earliest legends, including Jackie Robinson. In the 1950s, Snow hung up his baseball career and became a barber. And that's when Galliott, the Louisville Bats president, met him.
10: And all I knew him as was Snow. This was just a guy that, when my dad had cancer, basically came over and just took care of me and was my dad's barber.
9: Galliott had no idea the man who played catch with him in the backyard sported an impressive baseball career. He later helped get a gravestone for Snow.
10: If it wouldn't have been for him, maybe I would have never really fallen this path.
9: Minor league teams across the country continue to honor the stories of Negro Leagues through the Nine Initiative and remember players wearing their jerseys. But Galliott says there's more to learn about the black players who carved their own legacy into America's favorite pastime. For NPR News, I'm Giselle Roden in Louisville.

0: 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I'm A. Martinez.
1: And I'm Steve Inskeep.
2: I'm Scott Tong. Stat News went reporting on the road to explore the impact of health care cuts under congressional Republicans and the Trump administration. A bill passed last year slashes $1 trillion from expected Medicaid funding, hitting rural hospitals from Maine to Louisiana. More next time here and now.
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5: A legal fight between an Alaska surrogate and a California couple has some abortion opponents calling for a complete ban on surrogacy. Could they succeed? From WAMU and NPR in Washington, this is 1A. I'm Jen White. Surrogacy is still rare, but it's getting more popular in the U.S. Now it's making headlines as opponents claim the practice exploits women, commodifies children, and is a threat to our national security. Several state lawmakers around the country have proposed bills to restrict or limit surrogacy. Today on 1A, could abortion opponents actually ban surrogacy? And what would banning the practice mean for surrogates and families dealing with infertility? If surrogacy is part of your family's story, tell us about it. Email us at 1A@WAMU.org.
6: Live from NPR News in Washington, I'm Windsor Johnston. President Trump will travel to Texas today to headline a fundraiser for Republican Senate candidate Ken Paxton. As he campaigns for fellow Republicans, some members of his own party are pushing back on parts of his economic agenda. His tariffs on Canada and a plan to increase beef imports are drawing criticism from Republican senators, including some facing difficult elections this fall. NPR's Deepa Shivaram reports.
7: With the tariffs on Canada, that led to some Republicans who are running in some really tight elections, like Senator Susan Collins in Maine, to distance herself from Trump, say that these tariffs are a mistake. And Trump recently also announced that the U.S., this is a different move, would import more beef from abroad. That was an effort to try and lower the cost of beef, which has increased in part because of the war.
6: That's NPR's Deepa Shivaram reporting. The jury is expected to begin deliberating today in the murder trial of Lindsay Clancy. Deborah Becker from member station WBUR reports the Massachusetts woman is charged with killing her three children in 2023.
8: Before deliberations begin, both sides will have an hour each to make closing arguments. The defense claims Clancy had postpartum psychosis and should not be held criminally responsible. Defense attorney Kevin Reddington says Clancy is hopeful.
9: And she feels that she's had a fair trial with the judge and the jury's been very attentive, and all we can do is hope for the best.
8: Prosecutors argue that Clancy did not have psychosis and was mentally well enough to follow the law. The case has focused international attention on mental health, especially for new mothers. For NPR News, I'm Deborah Becker in Plymouth, Massachusetts.
6: The Centers for Disease Control and Prevention says the number of cases of cyclosporiasis in the U.S. continues to rise. NPR's Yuki Noguchi reports more than 17,000 illnesses have been confirmed thus far.
1: This year's spread of cyclospora, which causes diarrhea, dwarfs previous foodborne illness outbreaks from the boar's head listeria outbreak 2 years ago or the jack-in-the-box E. coli outbreak in the early 1990s. Sandy Eskin is CEO of the advocacy group Stop Foodborne Illness.
10: It's off the charts. I don't think we've ever had an outbreak with this many illnesses.
1: Experts say recent cuts across government to public health and food safety systems, as well as the consolidation of food production, have made it harder to anticipate and respond to outbreaks. Yuki Noguchi, NPR News.
6: Stocks open mixed on Wall Street this morning. The Dow Jones Industrial Average is down 15 points. The Nasdaq Composite up 252. You're listening to NPR News from Washington. An ICE officer charged in a Minneapolis shooting has been released from a Texas jail after a judge rejected a bid from Minnesota for immediate extradition. Christian Castro is facing 4 assault counts and a charge of falsely reporting a crime in connection with the January shooting of an unarmed Venezuelan man. Texas law required Castro's release after 90 days in custody unless he was extradited. Officials in Minnesota say they'll continue trying to bring him back to face the charges. 2 weeks after a severe storm caused widespread power outages in northwest Indiana, utility officials say restoration efforts are mostly complete. But as Barb Anguiano of member station WFYI reports, some residents remain without power.
11: NIPSCO announced on their website Wednesday crews would continue working through individual outage cases. James Eisen is a contractor and lives in Hobart, Indiana. He says his neighbor still doesn't have electricity due to damage from trees. Eisen says he's frustrated with the lack of urgency on NIPSCO's part.
12: They're still out of power. Yeah, and you can see that. There's still people still hurting. And that makes no sense to me.
11: NIPSCO currently faces a class action lawsuit alleging the utility failed to manage vegetation as well as conduct adequate inspections of utility poles and power lines. Indiana Governor Mike Braun has asked Indiana's utility watchdog to seek an investigation into NIPSCO. For NPR News, I'm Barb Anguiano in Gary.
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15: This is 1A. I'm Jen White. It's been 4 years since the fall of Roe v. Wade upended federal protection for abortion access nationwide. Since then, abortion opponents have set their sights on a new target, surrogacy. A gestational surrogate carries an embryo that was formed using the egg of another woman usually via in vitro fertilization. Before the pregnancy, the surrogate agrees to return the baby to its intended parents once born. At its core, surrogacy is a contractual agreement. But because there's no federal law regulating surrogacy agreements, it's left up to the states to decide how they can be enforced, including when it comes to terminating a pregnancy. That's the issue at the heart of a high-profile legal dispute between an Alaska surrogate and a California couple. Today on 1A, why are some abortion opponents looking to ban surrogacy, and could they succeed? We'll dive in, plus we'll hear from a surrogate and the head of an organization working with Texas lawmakers to restrict surrogacy. And of course, we want to hear from you. If surrogacy is part of your family's story, tell us about that journey. What would a ban on surrogacy mean to you? Or if you've ever been a surrogate, what role, if any, do you think states should play in regulating the practice? Email us at 1A@wamu.org. Joining us now is Shefali Luthra. She's the reproductive health reporter at the 19th News. She's also the author of Undue Burden, Life and Death Decisions in Post-Roe America. Shefali,
5: It's always great to have you. Welcome back.
16: Thank you so much for having me.
5: Joining us from California is Mary Ziegler. She's a law professor at the University of California, Davis, and an expert on the law, history, and politics of reproduction, healthcare, and conservatism in the United States. She's also the author of Roe, A History of a National Obsession. Mary, welcome back.
17: Thanks for having me.
5: So surrogacy is still a rare method for building a family, but over the past few decades, it's gained popularity. According to the American Society for Reproductive Medicine, fertility clinics in the U.S. reported more than 11,000 surrogacy cycles in 2023, and that's nearly seven times as many as 2004 when the organization began tracking data. But Shefali, as of 2020, surrogate births accounted for about 14 out of every 100,000 births in the U.S. and less than 2% of all fertility treatments. So why now has this relatively rare fertility process become the focus for abortion opponents?
16: I think part of it has to do, frankly, with this case that has been playing out under the national spotlight over the past couple of weeks involving a dispute between a surrogate and biological parents of a child who had a fetal anomaly, and there was disagreement over whether to proceed with an abortion. The child has now been born, and there are disagreements about who should have custody over the child. And this has really put a lot of attention on this particular issue and really given new life to the interests in regulating or even restricting surrogacy. Simultaneously, in this post-Dobbs landscape, there is a lot more conversation around access to different kinds of fertility treatments, such as IVF, which, as you mentioned, is an important part of the surrogacy model, pattern, et cetera. And so this sort of feels like a natural outgrowth of that conversation. If you are seeing lawmakers and activists looking at IVF, they are also ultimately looking at surrogacy. And we can talk a bit about the ideological overlap in terms of those restrictions and how opposition to surrogacy often feeds as well into the same reasons why people might want to restrict IVF, which is much more commonly used.
5: Well, we'll talk about that in a moment. But Mary, I want to first understand if the surrogate in the case Shefali mentioned lives in Alaska and the parents, the intended parents live in California, how did the case end up in Texas?
17: So this is an interesting, this case is unusual in the sense that a lot of surrogacy contracts have confidentiality provisions. So this is sort of offering a window into how surrogacy can sometimes work that I think has really captured national attention. The surrogate in this case, McKenna West, after reaching this disagreement about what to do about the pregnancy, reached out to a pro-life or anti-abortion group called Live Action. And Live Action then helped her travel to Texas, which both, of course, bans abortion and has surrogacy laws that West and her supporters believed would make it easier for her potentially to pursue parental rights down the line. And all of this, of course, made the case even messier because there are now potentially three states with a stake in the legal outcome here, in addition to three people claiming a stake in parental rights with respect to this child.
5: We got this from Melody in Michigan, who emails, I have an intersex variation and required a gestational carrier for my now 10-year-old kid. It was illegal in Michigan at the time, so we worked with an agency in Illinois under their excellent state law. The Michigan law has since changed. We're still close with the family who carried my daughter. Shefali, what types of people typically become parents through surrogacy?
16: There's really two groups in which surrogacy is most commonly relevant. One is people who are largely, you know, cisgender men, cisgender women, have been trying and cannot safely, medically, for whatever reason, carry a pregnancy themselves. And so in that case, they might turn to surrogacy. It's worth noting, surrogacy is typically not covered by insurance. Some employers have surrogacy benefits, but this is a very expensive process, and it's something people do because, frankly, they really, really want a child, and infertility can be really devastating. The other group that we often see is queer couples. For instance, the listener who wrote in, often gay men, for instance, because there isn't anyone between the two of them who can become pregnant. And so these are really the groups who would be most affected. And frankly, in the conversations that I have been following with people who oppose surrogacy, some of the reason for that animosity is because of its role in queer family building.
5: Well, let's hear from McKenna West, the Alaska surrogate in the case we've been discussing. This is how she described her conversations with the California couple before the pregnancy began.
18: Going into this, we had talked about it when we first met, and I asked them kind of their views on termination, and it was a reassuring conversation that really they wanted a baby. They weren't exactly sure what decision they would make if something came up, but they ultimately just wanted to be parents. And so I felt confident moving forward with them that termination would not be their first choice.
5: Mary, the surrogate, McKenna West, had signed a contract that outlined what would happen if the intended parents wished to terminate the pregnancy. Are those terms legally enforceable?
17: So this is actually complicated, right? So there are two kinds of provisions you'll typically see in surrogacy contracts. They can go this way, as in the McKenna West case, where the term seems to obligate someone to terminate a pregnancy. There are also provisions in surrogacy contracts forbidding someone from terminating a pregnancy, absent certain circumstances. And most legal experts, and I would agree, that a judge would never actually force someone to have an abortion or not to have an abortion. There are all kinds of legal problems with that. That doesn't mean that these terms can't be coercive, however, potentially, because it's less settled whether someone can be sued for money for not performing that part of the contract, or maybe the intended parents can pursue, you know, get repayment for money that's already been paid under the contract. So they're not directly enforceable in the sense that no judge is going to order someone to go have an abortion or order an abortion to be stopped. But there are scenarios, or at least the possibility, that there can be money owed by the surrogate. And some have raised questions that that could create pressure that we wouldn't want, that would compromise somebody's autonomy.
5: Shefali, where does this case stand right now?
16: There was a hearing earlier this week. The judge did not yet rule, extended the status quo in which McKenna West does not have custody of the child. We are still waiting for a ruling to see what happens, who will ultimately have custody of this baby. He had open heart surgery. He is in critical condition, is what his caretakers have said. It is not clear what will happen next for him in terms of his health. And one thing we should mention is that the diagnosis that he had is a very complicated one. It's one where you can live. You require 3 surgeries and lifelong care, sometimes a heart transplant, but the prognosis is still pretty difficult. It can be a very tough, medically complex life. But also, there's no guarantee these surgeries will work. And frankly, we don't know what's going to happen with this family.
5: Because there's no federal law regulating surrogacy in the U.S., states set their own rules, as we said. Today, 31 states allow some form of legal surrogacy agreements. So many have limitations on the practice. 17 states have no regulations on surrogacy. 4 states, Nebraska, Indiana, Arizona, and Louisiana, have banned paid surrogacy agreements. So, Mary, like in the legal case we're discussing, surrogates can often match with intended parents across state or even international lines. How does that complicate the process?
17: It can complicate the process legally in cases like this one, because one of the things we're already seeing in this case is that there have already been court orders from judges in California. And one of the things the Texas courts are figuring out is, well, what are they supposed to do with those orders? Do they have to obey those orders because of the full faith and credit clause of the Constitution? When do they not? So these questions are incredibly legally complex to begin with, because there is no federal standard, and because, really, frankly, state law doesn't answer a lot of these questions. A lot of issues related to surrogacy are settled privately, which means we don't have a lot of precedent or even a lot of data about what's going on most of the time. And on top of that, you then have a lot of cooks in the kitchen, right? You have a lot of potential state authorities thinking they have a stake in what goes on, and that raises complicated questions about which state gets to decide what and which law actually applies.
5: We're speaking to Mary Ziegler, law professor at the University of California, Davis. Also with us, Shefali Luthra. She's a reproductive health reporter at the 19th News. Coming up, how and why one organization in Texas is leading the charge to ban surrogacy in that state. That's just ahead. This is 1A from WAMU and NPR.

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5: This is 1A. I'm Jen White. We're discussing how surrogacy has become the latest flashpoint in the debate over reproductive freedom. We're with Shefali Luthra. She's a reproductive health reporter at the 19th News. Also with us, Mary Ziegler, law professor at the University of California, Davis. And we want to hear from you. If surrogacy is part of your family's story, tell us about that experience. What would a ban on surrogacy mean for your family? If you've ever been a surrogate or are considering becoming one, what role, if any, do you think states should play in regulating the practice? And what was your experience like? Email us at 1A@WAMU.org. Let's turn now to Houston, Texas. Joining us is John Seago. He's a bioethicist and the president of Texas Right to Life. That's a Christian organization advocating to end abortion and surrogacy in all forms in Texas. John, thanks for joining us.
6: Yeah, thank you for having me.
5: So what is the case your organization is making against surrogacy?
6: Yeah, this is kind of a new debate publicly and in our political sphere, but it's not new to the pro-life movement. It's not new to the Christians that are kind of behind the movement that we're a part of and have the pleasure of leading. And the really concern is that surrogacy in any form has two problems: that it objectifies women, it treats them as reproductive contractors, that their value lies in their ability to produce a child, to hand over a child. And then, so it objectifies women, but it also commodifies children, treating them as products for sale, made to order products for sale, unfortunately. And that's inconsistent with the pro-life vision, a bigger and better vision for what we want Texas to look like, what we want the country to look like, that really values the human person more than that.
5: So you say it objectifies women, it commodifies children. There are cases where, for instance, two sisters make an agreement for one sister to carry the child of a sister who can't for whatever reason. There is no money exchanged. There's no contract. It's just a loved one doing something for another loved one. Is your organization against surrogacy in cases like that as well?
6: Yeah, so these cases of altruism, these are definitely different cases, right? The kind of contracts and exchange of money complicates things and highlights the ethical problems. We're still concerned about this practice, just like we do regulate the giving of organs. We do regulate, you know, certain activities that we don't allow private citizens to make these agreements, to make these kind of decisions, because it is against the state interest to protect people from these types of abuses and coercion. You can imagine how that could be a coercive situation as well. And so we're really, really kind of concerned about these two. And our goal in the conversation is to bring up the ethics. It could get kind of sidetracked into discussion about birthright citizenship, a discussion about, you know, just contracts and who enforces them. We really want to focus on, this is not consistent with the high vision of the human person that we want to lead to flourishing in our society.
5: You've been having conversations with state lawmakers in Texas ahead of the upcoming legislative session about banning surrogacy in all its forms. How are lawmakers responding?
6: Yeah, this is, like I said, this is a new political debate. There were some headlines about, foreign nationals entering

0: into contracts with multiple women to have children that would be American citizens. And that really caught the attention of our lieutenant governor. He's kind of tied this issue to birthright citizenship. This got the attention of Chairwoman Lois Kolkhorst, who heads up our Health and Human Service Committee in the Senate. And so there has been a debate here. The focus has been on definitely national, kind of foreign interests. But then they have brought up this idea of contracts. And so the easy kind of focus is, what do we do with commercial contracts? What do we do with the exchange of money? Our organization is trying to highlight that the ethical concerns are consistent. I can't really tell you how things are going to go. We've had an interim hearing in the Senate, and there's a lot of interest to do something about surrogacy. The details we're still working out with leaders.
1: Shefali, in your reporting, what are you hearing about support among Texas GOP lawmakers for banning surrogacy? Where does it fall on their list of priorities?
2: I think there's something really important that John highlighted, right? Which is that there are a lot of different moving parts, a lot of things a legislature has to get done in any given session. And this is just one of them. And so I think we really see what things look like next year. There are still questions to discuss around abortion. That's something that John and I have talked about as well, and what abortion laws in Texas look like. And so I think we really have to wait and see. Does this continue to sustain attention and interest enough to elevate it to the level of priority it might need for something sweeping? Or does it ultimately end up being less salient? And then do you get something narrower, perhaps more akin to the restrictions we've seen in states like Florida, which has in fact enacted one of these bans on foreign nationals using American surrogates?
1: Well, the terms of a surrogacy, from compensation to termination to parental rights, they hinge on a contract. It's known as a surrogacy agreement. And John, if both parties agree to the terms of that contract with legal representation, they've read the contract, they agree to sign it, how can it be exploitative?
0: Yeah, absolutely. So there are two problems with this: that we don't allow contracts to violate certain state interests. Just because there is a contract or an agreement, a private agreement, that doesn't allow for the violation of laws that are built on state interests to be ignored. And so we do this all the time. You know, I think a good example in this, another bioethics example, is, you know, the trafficking of organs, the donation of organs. They're still extremely regulated because there is a state interest in protecting the right to life of its citizens, but also the well-being of its citizens.
1: But you're not seeking you're not seeking to regulate surrogacy. You're pushing to eliminate it altogether.
0: So yes, we're not guaranteed that's what the state of Texas is going to do. That's the ongoing debate. I want to be clear that ethically, the consistent position is to oppose all of it, because there is a level of objectification, even if it's amongst friends, even if it's amongst family members, that you're saying the value of this individual that I'm working with, the value of them is their reproductive ability. Whereas the human, the kind of pro-life vision is that no, that actually human person has immense value and immeasurable worth beyond any of their abilities, whether it's reproductive, whether it's their ability to walk, their cognitive abilities. So the pro-life vision is more rich and broad than allowing this kind of agreement, that it would just be like me trying to talk my friend into donating a kidney to me. There is a coercive element, and we recognize that in the exchange of organs. We recognize there is a coercive danger there. And so we have all kinds of protections. And then some things are just flatly illegal.
1: We got this from Evan in South Dakota, who emails, "My wife and I decided to sign up to do surrogacy through an agency last year. We have not felt objectified and have in fact felt very empowered by that decision. The agency has made all legal aspects very clear, which has led to a true friendship with the prospective parents. We live in a red state, and wanting to help an LGBT couple was very much part of our decision to do it. They've been nothing but wonderful, and the experience has made us all more whole." So we hear from someone there who's had a surrogacy experience, John, and says, we didn't at all feel objectified. We didn't feel exploited at all. We made a conscious decision to actually volunteer for this role, And to someone like that, how would you answer them? Because I could see someone like Evan saying, actually, you are taking our agency from us in making this decision for ourselves.
0: Yeah, so for the individual themselves that's entering into the contract, we say that maybe there are good examples that we could cite. Whenever we're doing public policy, though, we know that this applies, and we have to be, you know, concerned about how this would apply to multiple situations that we are now legalizing, that we're now endorsing and promoting. And so, you know, one or two good examples, you know, the multiple examples you're going to bring in, that's fine. However, in other situations, when we deal with public health policy, we say that there may be good ways that this could go. However, this does open up the door for exploitation and objectification. The problem, and that's kind of the debate that we're having, and none of this is done, right? We're going to have, you know, multiple months of the debate in the Texas legislature. The other part, though, that I want to bring up is that the contract is placing itself above the right to life of the child. And we've talked, y'all just talked about it earlier, is these kind of clauses of abortion that was kind of at the West case, right? That was central there, is that there was in the contract that there is a circumstance where abortion could be insisted upon. And that is saying that an individual's right to life is kind of below and subject to a contract. And as a pro-life organization, we can never agree with that. Everyone deserves a right to life.
1: Shefali, I know we have to let you go, but before you do, I'm curious to hear how opinions around surrogacy and IVF, which is related, differ within the anti-abortion community.
2: I think we should actually take a look more broadly in terms of how opinions around surrogacy and IVF differ, because there's some overlap intellectually, ideologically amongst abortion opponents, right, around restricting IVF and restricting surrogacy. But I think the politics of restrictions, at least on its face, are quite different because surrogacy, as you mentioned, is much less common than IVF. So a lot of Americans feel this deeply vested interest in protecting IVF. They may not feel the same way about surrogacy, which is why the politics and the coalitions that you see forming around this could look very different. And that's something we should definitely be keeping an eye on moving forward.
1: Well, that's Shefali Luthra. She's a reproductive health reporter at the 19th News. She's also the author of Undue Burden, Life and Death Decisions in Post-Roe America. Shefali, thank you.
2: Thank you so much.
1: Sticking with us are Mary Ziegler, law professor at the University of California, Davis, and John Segoe, president of Texas Right to Life. Mary, when we talk about this question of objectification or commodification of children, how does the law view those questions?
3: Yeah, it's really complicated and interesting, right? One of the strange features of this debate that John, I think, called attention to earlier is that this really hasn't been as publicly debated or connected to abortion until recently. There have been real concerns, I think, across the ideological spectrum about commodification when it comes to the type of surrogacy where the surrogate is also a genetic parent. And a lot of states, in fact, prohibit this. For whatever reason, those concerns were not articulated as forcefully when you had surrogacy combined with IVF. So there hasn't been, I think, kind of a real debate about when commodification arises. And the debate we've seen in court decisions is really complicated and messy. So you'll see judges kind of say, on the one hand, that there are concerns potentially about the exploitation of surrogates. At the same time, you'll see judges say that surrogates may themselves be kind of vindicating their own autonomy when choosing to be surrogates. So the picture, again, is kind of that the law is all over the place on this, and that there hasn't been, I think, a kind of national reckoning until now in the same way there has been with abortion. And that, I would say, kind of compounds the messiness.
1: We got this email from Chris who says, I appreciate the thoughtful and civil discussion. Why should the pro-life vision dictate policy for all citizens, regardless of belief? John?
0: Yeah, I think that's part of us being, you know, in this legislative process, is we're bringing all different views to the table. And the, you know, even in Texas, we have individuals that have different worldviews, they have a different frame of ethics that they're bringing to the table, and that's how our process works. And so, you know, we're definitely going to advocate. We think that this produces the most amount of flourishing. It gives people the most amount of opportunities. So we think it is best, even if you don't agree with my worldview, with my ethics, what we're advocating for are things that we believe would be good for everyone, not just for pro-lifers, not just for us. And this is really the ethics that drove the court to get involved in the Texas case back, you know, a couple of weeks ago, that this child, we believe this child is alive because of these pro-life principles, because our pro-life attorney general actually stepped in and said he wanted to ensure that life-saving surgery was given to this child when they were born. And that was in question.
1: But John, it's not certain what the long-term outcomes for this child will be. As we heard earlier, after the surgery, the child is in critical condition. And so we can't make an assumption about what's going to come next. I'm curious where this push to ban surrogacy fits within your organization's broader goals, especially if we're just talking about Texas and not rules other states set for their own citizens around surrogacy and questions surrounding that and IVF and other issues.
0: No, that's a great question about priorities. I do want to clarify, it would have been medical neglect for the child not to receive the surgery in any other circumstance. So that is important, is that was standard, and we actually, the pro-life value, we were the ones fighting for that standard to be upheld. So it is critical, and I think it did work out well for this. But as you're asking a great question about priorities, this is not the number one top priority for Texas Right to Life. We are still working with our legislators. We're still working with, you know, our elected officials on, you know, doing kind of approaching what we think is the biggest threat to life in Texas right now, which are abortion pills being mailed into Texas. And so this is a top five issue. This is not a number one issue for Texas Right to Life this legislative session.
1: Mary, I'm really curious to hear from you, especially with your experience around reproductive issues and the legal landscape. What are you watching around this question and how it connects to other questions around abortion, access to medication, IVF, and so on?
3: Yeah, I mean, I think there are two, I guess, big connections I see. One, of course, is that there's been a lot of interest among people in the pro-life or anti-abortion movement around IVF that really, I think, became more visible after the Alabama Supreme Court in 2024 issued a ruling holding that IVF embryos were children under the state's Wrongful Death Act. I think part of the interest in surrogacy, and I know John could speak to this too, is an interest among folks who identify with the movement in regulating fertility providers just across the board, particularly with respect to IVF, because IVF, of course, is a much more common practice than surrogacy is. So I think however these issues are going to be resolved, they're part of a much broader conversation about how and whether IVF is regulated, protected, restricted, banned, right? That's definitely very much part of the conversation here too. The other part of the conversation when we're thinking about the commodification of children is, of course, one of the things people who are opposed to abortion work on is the idea that the word person in various parts of the law, including in our Constitution, applies from the moment an egg is fertilized. So in that way, surrogacy connects to abortion too.
1: So we have to leave it there. That's Mary Ziegler with the University of California, Davis, and John Segoe, president of Texas Right to Life. Thanks to you both.

family estrangement now affects an estimated 4 in 10 people in the U.S. There's no guidebook for how to respond when a loved one cuts off contact, and rifts can take years to resolve, leaving people in a painful state of limbo. Our series on uncertainty continues with a look at family estrangement, next hour on 1A.

0: Sweat the technique.
1: I'm Jesse Thorne. On Bullseye this week, we will talk with one of the greatest rappers ever to pick up a mic. 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
0: Don't sweat the technique.
1: Plus, Gina Davis. Excellent archer, longtime activist, and also, she does some acting. 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
8: Back to our conversation in a moment, but first, we'd love your help with an upcoming show. It's back to school season, and according to an Education Week survey of more than 1,000 teachers and administrators, it's shaping up to be a tough one. 3/4 of educators expect student behavior and engagement in learning to be a major challenge this year. 54% expect their district to lay off at least one teacher in the next year. And one middle school teacher in California put it plainly in a survey response, "The fundamental way that I teach must change due to AI." Well, next week, we want to hear from the people in the thick of it, teachers. What's top of mind for you as the new school year gets started? What are you looking forward to? And what are you worried about? The number is 855-236-1212. Maybe you're a parent or a student with something to say about what's happening in your school right now. The number is 855-236-1A1A, and we'll get to your stories next week. Now back to our conversation about surrogacy and efforts to ban it around the country. We heard from Jenny, who emailed, "I have 2 children that are biologically mine and my husband's, and both were carried by surrogates. I feel close to both of the women who carried my children, and the process was incredibly deep and meaningful to all of us. We continue to be in each other's lives today. To say that surrogacy reduces a woman's value to only her reproductive abilities is incredibly reductive. Do we reduce anyone who performs any service to only the ability to perform that service? Absolutely not. Well, joining us now is Stephanie Pegg. She's a 2-time surrogate based in Minneapolis. Stephanie, it's great to have you.
9: Hi, thanks.
8: And we want to hear from you still. What questions do you have about what it's like to be a surrogate? If you've considered surrogacy to grow your family or considered becoming a surrogate, what do you want to know about the process from someone who's done it twice? Email us at 1A@WAMU.org. Stephanie, what made you decide to become a surrogate?
9: Before I even had kids of my own, I had a coworker whose sister had done it. He said my sister just had a baby for a gay couple. And I thought that was the coolest thing I'd ever heard. And it just kind of stuck in my mind. And about 10 years later, after I'd had 3 of my own kids, it came back to me and was something I started looking into again at that point.
8: You've delivered 2 babies. They're siblings for one family, a gay couple who whom you and your family call your baby daddies. How did you get matched with them for this process?
9: I was part of an agency that connects surrogates and intended parents, and they kind of work like a dating service. You fill out a profile about what's important to you. They fill out what's important to them. They kind of match up people that they think might work well together. You go on sort of a date and decide whether you fit together well. And then, you know, it's like you decide, yes, we want to match with these people, or no, you don't. So
8: were there any special considerations you took during your surrogacy decision making, given that, for instance, you live in Minnesota, the intended parents live part-time in the U.S., part-time abroad?
9: Mm-hmm. For me, I was actually pretty excited about the idea of doing a surrogacy for a couple that was either, you know, somewhere outside of Minnesota or outside of the country altogether. I think that might have been a somewhat unique view for me because they seem to always find plenty of people abroad for me to meet with. I liked the concept just from expanding my connections with people around the world and the concept of traveling to do surrogacy. You have to travel to the clinic where their fertility, you know, stuff is being hosted at. So for me, I liked the travel aspect and just kind of becoming more connected throughout the world with new people.
8: Before you even matched with the couple, I mean, pregnancy is difficult. It's hard on your body. It's dangerous. What questions did you have to ask yourself about the risks you were undertaking by carrying a child for someone else?
9: You know, the questions I asked back then versus the questions I would ask today are very different. My pregnancies all went amazingly well and uncomplicated, and it made me feel like I'd be a great shoe-in for it. After having two more, especially for parents that were much larger than me and my husband are, just physically larger than me, it was definitely different. The pregnancies were, you know, my last one in particular was very hard. He was a very large baby. So I think I didn't probably think about the questions enough when it came to just comparing what my own pregnancies felt like compared to now knowing what it's like to be pregnant with just genetically larger babies than what I was. So yeah, I didn't think through it. Not that I didn't think through it. There are plenty of things you think about, and the agencies make sure you think about them. They really question, you know, have you thought about what would happen in this scenario, in that scenario? And it just didn't feel like it was something I had to be incredibly concerned about because of my history being as simple as it had been with all of my kids.
8: But you said you would ask yourself different questions now.
9: Right. So I ended up having a COVID baby during one of these. So I was pregnant literally from the beginning of COVID until November of 2020. So I was very shut in during that, trying to protect this other person's baby from this disease, you know, that could potentially really cause who knows what problems at that point. I had my water break early with that one. That had never happened to me before. With the second surrogate baby, I just got huge. I got in a totaled car wreck during that pregnancy, like 34 weeks in. So that was very just, it's a crazy feeling to have something happen where it's not your baby, but you're like trying to make sure that you don't cause any issues for somebody else's child, you know?
8: So the questions about risk would be a little different for you now.
9: Yeah, just a little bit more colorful than what I would have thought of with my own being my only experiences. But I don't think it would have changed my decision given what I now know about those pregnancies either.
8: We got this email from Diane who says, I was a surrogate back in the mid to late 80s. I never felt coerced and entered into the agreement with full knowledge that the pregnancy could be terminated by me or the parents to be. I did not talk about it for many years, as the few times I did, I was stigmatized and once even called a baby seller. That baby is now 38 years old and brought a lot of love to his family. It worked for me, for the child, and for the family. As we've been discussing this hour, some abortion opponents are looking to ban surrogacy in all forms in Texas. That's following this high-profile legal dispute over parental rights and abortion. And the crux of the argument from opponents is that surrogacy agreements are inherently exploitative for surrogates and that these agreements commodify children. What kinds of conversations did you have specifically with the surrogacy agent and the lawyers involved to determine if you felt you could agree to the terms of the contract?
9: I was not only given ample opportunities to ask questions and feel comfortable about everything about the contract, but they also do a very good job, they being the agency, do a very good job of questioning the surrogates who want to become surrogates about their reasoning behind it. They screen for whether you're in any sort of financial despair you're basically not even allowed to be a surrogate if you're not financially stable and, you know, your whole personal life is fine without the income that might come from being a surrogate. So, I mean, I went through a lot of scenarios. I actually matched 4 times. So I went through the legal process 4 times, not once. So I definitely had all the opportunity available to me to put in stipulations about what I was comfortable with and what I wasn't comfortable with. For abortion in particular, that is something that some surrogates choose to say, I will not allow an abortion to happen, or I will, or there will be some sort of discussion, you know, kind of midway on it. All of that is written into the contracts. You're not left to have that be a guessing game after you're already pregnant.
8: Well, we heard from Melissa, who emails, I'm a surrogacy attorney in Michigan. Michigan's new law went into effect in 2024. It is an extremely well-written law with protections for all parties. All parties must have mental health consultations, medical evaluations, and independent attorneys paid for by the intended parents. And surrogates maintain the right to make their own medical decisions, including abortion care. I meet with each client to make sure we discuss termination rights at length. Surrogacy is a beautiful process for most parties involved, and it works well for so many families who have experienced heartbreaking infertility. Regulation is a great idea, but banning surrogacy would be devastating to so many and not at all necessary. Stephanie, what kinds of expenses were covered by the compensation you received for your surrogacy services?
9: Basically, anything that I had to spend in order to be pregnant or go to my appointments, it was in general covered. I had a maternity clothes allowance. I had allowances for travel and parking and stuff like that, depending on, you know, where I had to go. A lot of my medical appointments were local to me because of how the process works, but you do travel to the fertility clinic of the intended parents. In my case, I ended up traveling multiple times, I think 5 times total, but that was because of the multiple matches. But each of those trips were completely covered. I didn't have to pay a penny for, you know, airport parking or, you know, airline tickets or the hotel or the food. You know, there was allowances for all of it. There was allowances to allow a partner to come with me. My husband came with me on all of those trips to ensure that I was taken care of and, you know, had emotional support and the whole everything covered that could be covered. So I felt like it was
8: paid for. So your expenses were covered. And then was there additional compensation that you negotiated?
9: Correct. I wasn't very well versed on what that compensation should really look like when I started this process. I originally started with one agency and ended up with a different one. So I just stuck with the amount that the first agency said, here's what the compensation is. The second agency, which was ultimately the one I ended up being a surrogate through, had a more open-ended, you pick what you want your compensation to be. I just picked the number that the original agency said was the compensation, which ultimately, I think after the fact, probably was less than what the going rate would be for a typical surrogate, especially given how many years went by before I had the second one.
8: Can you give us a rough idea of how much that was?
9: For me, it was $35,000. Mm-hmm. For the... It's broken up depending on how long you're pregnant. So if you become pregnant and you carry for, say, 10 weeks and then you miscarry or something goes wrong, you get paid prorated during the time that you are pregnant until a certain point. I think it's the viability point of the baby. If you end up delivering early, but it's still beyond the point of, like, I want to say 24 weeks or something like that, you are then paid the full compensation that was agreed to. For me, $35,000. I think these days that's probably closer to $50,000 or $60,000 even.
8: We're talking to Stephanie Pegg. She's worked as a surrogate twice. After several challenging experiences with medicated embryo transfer cycles at that first surrogacy agency, you wrote in a blog, quote, I started to feel like surrogates were seen as expendable vessels, only to be used if they were so-called perfect because the clinic wouldn't want to hurt their success rates. Now, that agency ultimately let you go, Is there any part of the surrogacy experience that you would characterize as exploitative or unfair to surrogates?
9: It is something that when you're in the thick of it, it gets emotional and you can maybe feel that way. And it did at the time. I went through so many medicated cycles of testing to become eligible to have an embryo transfer that I did during those time periods feel like just a vessel. And that was more, I would say, on the fertility clinics involved, not the intended parents, not the agency. But those fertility doctors are pretty blunt sometimes and in general, somewhat rude. They seem, in most cases, in my experience, like they do just look at you like a vessel. I was extremely fortunate that the doctor that I ended up with for my final actual surrogacies that I went through with, he was amazing. He made me feel like a person. It was a very collaborative and I felt like a real, you know, part of the process with him. So I guess along the way, that was where the most, like, I'm just a commodity piece came into it, was the doctors I had to deal with at the fertility clinics who were just judging whether my uterus was good enough for their embryos that they wanted to put there.
8: We got this email from Tammy who says, I'm a breast cancer survivor who was diagnosed at 33. While cancer treatment saved my life, it also took away my ability to carry a pregnancy. My husband and I were fortunate to have embryos, and after years of treatment and surgeries, surrogacy became our path to growing our family. Our twins were born in Michigan in 2021. At the time, Michigan had one of the most restrictive surrogacy laws in the country and did not recognize our surrogacy agreement. Despite my husband and me being our twins' biological and intended parents, our gestation carrier and her husband were placed on their birth certificates. We ultimately had to go through an adoption process to legally become the parents of our own biological children, a process that took nearly 2 years. Yet with the understanding that the laws around surrogacy vary from state to state, Stephanie, if you were at a table with lawmakers, you're a part of this debate, what would you say to them briefly from your experience as a surrogate?
9: And I said this to many people along the way, that was not my baby. It never was from the get-go. It was not genetically connected to me whatsoever. I was there to basically foster that child until it was capable of joining its parents. So why would I ever want to claim any rights to that baby? Why would it be something even to argue? Funny enough, though, I did end up being, me and my husband ended up on the birth certificate of the first baby I had because I had it unexpectedly and it was COVID time. So the parents didn't make it to the United States before the babies were born or before that baby was born. So they kind of went through a similar thing. I don't think it was quite as difficult as the question that just came in, but similar. So yeah, it's interesting how many people look at it as, why are you giving away your baby? It never felt like that. It wasn't my baby. It was genetically not connected to me.
8: Well, that's Stephanie Pegg. She's been a surrogate twice. Stephanie, thank you for sharing your story with us.
9: Thank you.
8: Today's producer was Lauren Hamilton. This program comes to you from WAMU, part of American University in Washington, distributed by NPR. I'm Jen White. Todd Zwillick is with you tomorrow for the Friday News Roundup. Hope you tune in. Thanks for listening, and we'll talk more soon. This is 1A.
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8: President Trump enrages ranchers with the new beef import plan. On the next Friday News Roundup, how a move to lower the cost of meat has Americans more frustrated over Trump's economic policies. Plus, nearly half of U.S. states sue to block new mail-in voting rules ahead of the midterms, and the country loses its great unifier, Dolly Parton. All next time on 1A.
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8: Closest relationships in life are often with our family. 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Hi, I'm Jen White. Experts call it a silent epidemic in the U.S. Relationships between family members fracturing, with no obvious playbook for how to resolve it or to know if a resolution is ever possible. We continue our series Pending, all about uncertainty in modern life by looking at family estrangement. 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If there's been an estrangement in your family, tell us about it. What solved it? Or what's the current situation? Email us at 1a@wamu.org.
11: Live from NPR News in Washington, I'm Windsor Johnston. Police in Nepal say emergency teams have retrieved the bodies of at least 353 people after catastrophic floods gushed through Himalayan river valleys on Monday. More than 1,300 people remain missing in Nepal and Tibet, including 65 Americans. Many were Hindu pilgrims, as NPR's Dia Hadid reports.
12: The floods gushed through an area popular with Hindu worshippers who were on a pilgrimage to circle a sacred peak known as Mount Kailash. That peak is in Chinese-held Tibet. It's largely reached by crossing in from Nepal. One group of some 80 people lost contact while in an immigration building. A spiritual leader known as Sadhguru shared the news with other worshippers. He posted the video on X.
13: So this is a terrible and an extraordinary event.
12: The flooding was caused after a glacier collapsed into a river valley. Experts say the Himalayas are warming faster because of human-caused climate change. Dia Hadid, NPR News.
11: Tech giant Meta is facing sweeping changes to Facebook and Instagram aimed at protecting younger users. The new restrictions are part of the company's multi-billion-dollar settlement with nearly all U.S. states over allegations that its platforms harm children. Meta denies wrongdoing. NPR's Ritu Chatterjee reports on what teens can expect moving forward.
14: The changes involve both restricting the kind of content kids can see and features that will make their social platforms a lot less addictive. They will have to give minors the option of having non-personalized feeds where Meta does not use an algorithm to throw specific content. There will be a default daily time limit of 2 hours for minors. And so Meta will have to have a default block on nighttime use from midnight to 6 a.m. and a block on notification to minors both overnight and during school hours when they are in classrooms.
11: NPR's Ritu Chatterjee reporting. Chipmaker NVIDIA is reporting another quarter of record earnings, reflecting continued strong chip demand from data centers. NPR's John Ruwitch reports.
15: The California-based company pulled in $96.2 billion in sales during the quarter that ended in July. That's more than double what it was last year and beat expectations. Most of that money was made selling chips to data centers that are part of the huge AI build-out underway, and the company thinks that will keep rolling. On an earnings call, NVIDIA's chief financial officer said it's seeing demand accelerating and expects revenue to grow 70% in 2028. The company's share price has been down for the past week, but it rose after the announcement, popping more than 4% in after-hours trading. John Ruich, NPR News.
11: On Wall Street, the Dow was up 154 points. This is NPR News. Japan's acclaimed avant-garde artist Yayoi Kusama has died at the age of 97. NPR's Anthony Kuhn reports she was known as the Queen of Polka Dots, whose paintings, sculptures, and installations have been displayed around the world.
16: Kusama's foundation said in a statement that she died at a Tokyo hospital on August 14th and kept painting until her final days. The Kyoto News Agency reports she died of multiple organ failure. Since childhood, Kusama experienced hallucinations. She saw polka dots, flowers, and pumpkins, which she made sense of by painting them. She created installations where visitors were lost in seemingly endless expanses of shimmering lights, undulating tubes, and swirling dots. She moved to New York in the 1950s and moved in the same artistic circles as Andy Warhol and Georgia O'Keeffe. She returned to Japan in the 1970s and chose to live at a psychiatric hospital while painting at a nearby studio. Anthony Kuhn, NPR News, Seoul.
11: SpaceX is planning to build what it says will be the world's largest spaceport in southern Louisiana. The company says it will invest $100 billion in the launch complex. The facility will be designed to support thousands of Starship launches a year and include its own power and fuel production. SpaceX says the project will create about 3,000 direct jobs over the next decade. Construction is expected to begin next year on the 125,000-acre site along Louisiana's Gulf Coast. This is NPR News.
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8: This is 1A. I'm Jen White. An emotional blow-up, a reaction to what someone did or what they failed to do, a disagreement over fundamental values, or physical and emotional abuse. Family estrangement has many causes, and when it happens, it can feel permanent. Months, years, decades, with no contact and no clear resolution in sight. It can also look like long stretches of time without calls or messages, then brief contact around holidays or birthdays, then back to radio silence. Millions of people in the U.S. and millions of families are dealing with some form of estrangement. A YouGov poll from 2025 found 38% of respondents were currently estranged from at least one person in their family. A quarter of respondents weren't talking to a sibling, and 16% were estranged from a parent. Despite the widespread nature of estrangement, experiencing it can be disorienting, isolating, and filled with question marks. How do you move forward after someone breaks contact? When do you make that leap to end a relationship, and what comes next? When is it best to try to bridge the gap? And when should you give space and accept a new reality where a loved one is no longer a part of your life? This is the latest in our series, Pending, about living with uncertainty in its many forms. Today, family estrangement and what to do in the face of the emotional uncertainties that come with it. Our experts in estrangement are with us. Joining us from Princeton, New Jersey is Professor Christina Sharp. She's a professor of communication at Rutgers University and director of the university's Family Communication and Relationships Lab. She's also a private consultant on estrangement issues. Christina, welcome back to the program.
20: Hi, thank you so much.
8: And joining us from the Bay Area is Josh Coleman. He's a licensed clinical psychologist who specializes in parent-child estrangement. He's the author of multiple books, including Rules of Estrangement, Why Adult Children Cut Ties, and How to Heal the Conflict. He's also a senior fellow on the Council of Contemporary Families. Josh, welcome back to you as well.
0: Thanks for having me.
8: And we want to hear from you. Have you experienced an estrangement from a loved one? Even if you were the one who initiated it, tell us what the result has been, if you've stayed estranged or if something brought you back together. Email us at 1A@WAMU.org. And a note that is with all discussions involving mental and emotional health on 1A, this discussion is not a replacement for a discussion with a mental health professional. Christina, what are the most common kinds of estrangement you see? What kinds of relationships most often experience a break of some sort?
20: Well, I think that the relationships that I most often see as having distance are between parents and children, although certainly this can occur between siblings or other family members. Because parents and children's relationships are assumed to be lasting forever, those are often the ones that hit the hardest.
8: Josh, you focus on estrangement between parents and children. What have researchers in your field learned about what causes those kinds of ruptures specifically?
0: Yeah, well, there's multiple pathways. Certainly, one of the biggest ones that I found in my survey of 1,600 estranged parents was divorce. Mm-hmm. And divorce can cause an estranger for multiple reasons. One might be that one of the parents turns the child against the other parent, either when the children are young or in what we call a gray divorce when the children are older. It can cause the child to side more with one parent. It can bring in new family members, stepmothers, stepfathers, half-siblings, et cetera, that can cause tension. So divorce is a really common cause. Another common cause that's not discussed as much is when the adult child marries. A significant percentage of the people in my practice were fine until their adult child got married. And then because of conflict between the parent and the adult child's spouse, that caused an estrangement. Mental illness on the part of the parent, certainly, but mental illness on the part of the adult child. Child addiction from both sides. Therapy increasingly, I think, is a cause of estrangement, where particularly therapists who endorse estrangement, sometimes understandably, sometimes wrongly. And sometimes it's just sort of normal needs to separate from parents where there was just too much closeness, too much involvement. So I think those are the most common pathways that we see.
8: So estrangement can happen between two specific people, for example, between two siblings. But Christina, it doesn't happen in isolation. It affects the people around you too. So how have you seen family estrangement affect families, even if the actual break is only between two people?
20: Sure. So because families are systems and people are interdependent, what happens to one person can ripple through the entire family. And what's really interesting is that it doesn't always impact people in the same ways. So sometimes, you know, one person might side with one person, another person might side with another person, another person might try to remove themselves completely. So it really, oftentimes, you know, especially around holidays or major events like weddings or funerals, this really becomes a whole family issue.
8: Well, we referenced how many families are experiencing estrangement of some kind. Josh, you mentioned divorce as some of the drivers for the estrangement between parents and children. But when you look at the broader family system, what do you think are some of the most common reasons it's happening between, say, siblings or you know, maybe even cousins, more distant relatives?
0: Well, I think our notions of family have radically changed in the past half century. You know, the idea that family is forever, blood is thicker than water, has given way to this much more kind of identitarian perspective on family, where if the relationship doesn't feel in line with my identity, my pursuit of happiness, my pursuit of personal growth, my mental health, then not only can I cut that person off, but I should cut that off. And I think that makes us much more fragile as a society, because when you base relationships purely on these more kind of affectionate ties rather than these kind of larger moral structures, which were also problematic, but erred on the side of keeping people in contact, resolving conflict. Whereas I think today our current ideology makes it more tempting to feel like, well, that person's toxic, they're a narcissist, they shouldn't be in my life, I'm going to be better off without them.
8: How do you think the current political polarization in our country, negative attitudes towards people on the other side of the political spectrum, plays a role in the cases of estrangement you're seeing or studying?
0: Yes, significantly. I did a survey with the Harris poll that we published in Time magazine that found that a high percentage of people, be something like 20% or something, became estranged around political differences. And again, that's historically new. You know, 20 years ago, if your kid, you were a Democrat and your kid was going to marry a Republican, you'd be like, well, as long as they love each other, you know, I'd rather they be a member of our party, you know, and vice versa. But today, no, you know, people see the other party as the enemy. And studies from the Pew Research Center shows that political differences have become the most important identity and value signifier over almost everything else, over race, over ethnicity, over socioeconomics. So the political differences are really such an inflammatory aspect of today's estrangements.
8: Well, Christina, how does that connect to how we communicate about politics now? It's not as if 20 or 30 years ago, everyone had a platform where they could, you know, share their beliefs.
20: Sure. I think with polarizing topics, having, you know, good communication skills can be really important. So the conversations don't devolve into like personal attacks or like, I think that a lot of times people think that, you know, communication is the answer, but not all communication is good communication. And so being able to have constructive conflict or being able to talk about differences in ways that don't become personal is really important.
8: We're hearing from so many of you. Aaron emails, my sister and I are both estranged from our parents after enduring severe abuse from our father throughout our childhoods. While my sister cut ties completely, my relationship with them slowly deteriorated over the last two decades. I tried giving my mother chances to take accountability for what she allowed to happen, but she continually denied it, gaslighting me by insisting my childhood wasn't that bad. Through therapy, I was diagnosed with PTSD, anxiety, and depression stemming from that trauma. I finally realized I no longer need to maintain a connection with someone who never truly had my best interests at heart. We also got this message from Anita in Long Beach, California.
1: I've been estranged from my mother for 12 years, and I cannot see in this lifetime making any kind of an amends that could make up for the lifetime of difficulty in the relationship I had with her. All women who give birth are not equipped to mother, and that is what I have come to conclude about our relationship and possibly mental illness.
8: Now, we're talking about estrangement mostly in negative terms here, but for some people, including a lot of people we've heard from for this show, it's the solution they've come to, usually after trying other things. Briefly, from both of you, generally, what makes people turn to estrangement, Christina?
20: I think Dr. Coleman did a really good job of talking about a lot of the reasons why. And I think that what is true about estrangement is that it's very different and varies across a lot of people. So for some folks, it's extreme abuse. I've talked to many adult children who suffered domestic violence, very severe ramifications of being proximal to their parent. And I've also talked to parents who really have had a completely different experience in being alienated from their children. So I think very broadly that, you know, estrangement isn't all the same for parents and children, and the reasons can vary very drastically.
8: Let's pick up our conversation there. We're talking to Christina Sharp. She's a professor of communication at Rutgers University and director of its Family Communication and Relationships Lab. Also with us, Josh Coleman, a licensed clinical psychologist and author of Rules of Estrangement, Why Adult Children Cut Ties and How to Heal the Conflict. Just ahead, sitting with the uncertainty of estrangement, the skills needed to manage it, and how to try to avoid it in the first place. I'm Jen White. We'll be right back.

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0: 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From Americans United for Separation of Church and State, since 1946, AU has supported the First Amendment right of freedom of religion. 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
1: This is 1A. I'm Jen White. We're talking about estrangement, why it happens, how to manage uncertain relationships with loved ones, and what it can look like to reconnect. It's the latest in our series, Pending, all about living with uncertainty. We're here with Josh Coleman. He's a licensed clinical psychologist and author of Rules of Engagement, Why Adult Children Cut Ties and How to Heal the Conflict. He's also a senior fellow with the Council on Contemporary Families. Also with us, Christina Sharp, a professor of communication at Rutgers University and director of its Family Communication and Relationships Lab. And as always, we're hearing from so many of you.
2: I have a family that I'm estranged from because my brother's oncologist said during the pandemic, don't have unvaccinated people in your home. And my brother and sister refused to comply to that or accommodate it. Therefore, she cannot achieve or accomplish that objective. And I am estranged from them as a result because I don't believe what they're doing is correct or morally or ethically. And I just want to know how I can deal with that.
3: With my parents, I wrote a letter to my mom, and then I tore it up about my anger about our separation, and then I decided to go home. We never talked about it again, and we just moved forward, even though we'd had a big disagreement about something that young people deal with. Anyway, I'm glad I did that. It saved our relationship, but I know they would never probably have come to me to ask forgiveness from me, so I had to make the first step.
1: Brendan in Illinois and Mary in Atlanta, thanks for those messages. You can share your story, too. If you've tried to fix an estrangement and were successful, what led to the breakthrough? If you're dealing with an estrangement in your family, how long has it gone on and how is it impacting your life? Email us at 1A@WAMU.org. Josh, before the break, we were talking about why people land at estrangement. You said sometimes therapists may recommend estrangement, you think not always appropriately so. But when is estrangement the right choice? How do you come to that determination?
4: Well, I think people need to do a serious amount of due diligence. And I think if it's an adult child approaching the parent, to approach them in a way that they can actually hear the message, which is if you want to talk to your parent about how hurt or abused or traumatized or neglected or unseen you felt, know that even if all that's 100% true, it's still going to be humiliating and really difficult for the parent to listen to that objectively. So you want to approach them from the perspective that you're raising these issues as a way to feel closer and be closer and resolve certain differences. And if there are positive things about the parent, you want to highlight those as well. You don't want to diagnose, you don't want to label, you don't want to come in with guns blazing, even though you are understandably hurt and feel very skeptical about that person's capacity to change. But nobody changes if they feel, you know, blamed, even if they're feeling appropriately blamed. So I think people, and from my perspective, don't do sufficient amount of due diligence around this topic. But if you have, and you've given that parent plenty of opportunities and said, look, you need to do therapy and work on these issues, or we need to do family therapy and work on these issues, and the parent's been completely unwilling to give them time to work on it and then say, look, if you can't do it any better or any differently, I can't have a relationship with you. It's just too painful. But then I don't think that means that you do it forever. Sometimes for some parents, it's a wake-up call when their kid cuts off contact with them and they realize, oh, crap, I really need to do something radically different here if it means having a relationship with my kid. And at that time, they may be more capable of engaging in self-reflection and reaching out and empathizing in ways that parents need to. So I'm not a big fan of permanent estrangements. I understand them, but I would rather people do due diligence, give the person time to work on it, and then revisit it in a year or something and see.
1: How do you, though, navigate with your clients, especially the child who's trying to figure out how to communicate with the parent? what may feel like undue responsibility. Like,

0: I'm the child in this dynamic. Why am I responsible for being the quote unquote grown up? Why do I have to be so careful about my communication? You were the adult in the relationship. You are still the parent in the relationship. Why is this on me to get right to make sure the relationship can stay intact? Does that make sense?
1: Yeah, it's because they're not a child. At the point that if somebody's an adult child and confronting a parent about how they felt treated, they're now an adult and take responsibility for their life. And part of taking responsibility as an adult is talking to people responsibly about how they impacted us and how they hurt us. But I also agree with you that the buck does stop with us as parents. And so, you know, my whole methodology that I talk about in Rules of Estrangement is I emphasize that parents need to take responsibility and show empathy and be open and be curious and not be defensive, because I do think that the buck stops with parents. But I don't think that the time an adult child is an adult, they're no longer, they can't just say, well, you're the parent, you have to do it all, and I can kind of sit back and wait for you to change. Mm-hmm.
0: We got this from Sean, who says, following the passing of our parents, my sister and I gradually became estranged. Although we eventually met to discuss the situation, the conversation remained vague and she provided no clear reason for the disconnect. This appears to be part of a larger pattern, as my sister is also estranged from one of her daughters. My niece and I remain extremely close and often discuss this, but many questions remain unanswered. Even after 3 years, the situation remains mind-boggling. You know, Christina, before there's estrangement, there's often active conflict or active breakdown between family members. What communication skills can we work on to improve the chances of resolving those conflicts before they lead to a break?
2: Sure. I mean, I think that having constructive conflict is a really difficult but necessary skill. I think that most people don't know or have the skills. And even if you do, engaging in it when you're in a highly emotional state is very difficult. So being able to own the part of the conflict that's yours, being able to express what the conflict is really about, having empathy, doing perspective taking, those are extremely hard things to do generally, and even more difficult to do when emotions are really high. And so I think oftentimes people don't have the skills to really have difficult conversations well.
0: What are some of the skills you're referring to? Give us a few examples.
2: So, sometimes people might reject taking any ownership of the conflict, or sometimes people take on completely all of the responsibility. And without both people understanding the parts of the conflict that's theirs, it's really hard to work through it together. And I think generally people are averse to conflict, thinking that it's really negative or really problematic, but conflict can also be really productive. It could be an avenue for change if done well.
0: We heard from Vicky, who says, I've always had a contentious relationship with my younger sister, but for the last year, she has not spoken to me. We went on a long trip together, and after annoying each other tremendously, I suggested going forward, we spend only short periods of time together, but not go on long trips that would only make the relationship worse. My goal was to preserve the relationship that we did have because it was fragile, but she took it personally and has now not spoken to me unless absolutely necessary, and then via email in short spurts. It's sad, but we are very different people, and I don't know if there's a resolution for this situation. So, Josh, we hear there from Vicky an attempt, what Vicky thought was an attempt to preserve the relationship that was there by minimizing the amount of interaction she had with her sister. So what do you do in this situation where it's like the way we can maintain the relationship is by not spending as much time together?
1: Right. Well, that is an option. And I think, as Christina was highlighting, you know, communicating productively is a real skill. And a lot of estrangements happen because people don't have the skills. I mean, my guess is what happened with Vicky, her sister felt probably rejected or humiliated by saying, well, maybe we can't really go on these longer trips together and have to limit it. My guess is that she felt blamed by that and rejected. And if I were counseling Vicky, if she wanted to work on the relationship, I would counsel her her to say something more soothing or reparative to her sister, that she wasn't blaming her for it, that she took equal responsibility for the conflicts, et cetera. I mean, in my own life, you know, my younger brother, he's a self-described conspiracy theorist, and we used to get into big fights where he'd want to send me videos and I'd want to send him articles, you know, and after a while, I just said to him, look, we're never going to agree on these things. So let's just preserve what's good about our relationships. And we were able to, but I think in part because, you know, we both understood that it was not productive. But for somebody else, that might not be enough, as in the case of Vicky.
0: Well, and Christina, sometimes there are these quiet, simmering conflicts that eventually lead to estrangement, but those conflicts can stretch over years, decades. They can, you know, find their roots in childhood. And then suddenly as an adult, you're trying to understand why is there this friction between us? Because one party might not even understand or know where it comes from. What kinds of conversations can we have with one another when we feel the tension? We know there's this quiet conflict, but we don't necessarily understand what's at the heart of it.
2: Sure. I think that's really difficult because I do think that because we have a really negative view of conflict, a lot of times we try to avoid it, right? But avoiding conflict doesn't resolve it. And so being able to talk to people when the stakes are very low can be really helpful, because a lot of times conflicts, people's emotions are really high, or it's something just has triggered you and people dive right in. So being able to have conversations apart from a conflict and talking about one issue at a time can be helpful instead of, you know, trying to pile on everything that's ever gone wrong in a person's life.
0: We're speaking to Christina Sharp, professor of communication at Rutgers University, and Josh Coleman, a clinical psychologist specializing in parent-child estrangement. And we're hearing from you. My sister stopped talking to me 20 years ago over something very small. I've stopped trying to reach out to her because it hurts to be rejected. I would love to go back to the very close relationship we once had, but I just don't think that would be possible, even if she wanted to reconcile. She was my sister and best friend, but now she's a stranger to me and my family. Josh, as a psychologist, when is it necessary and possible to bring in perhaps a neutral third party to resolve the conflict, someone like a therapist or a counselor?
1: Well, I think if both parties are open and willing, then I would recommend it as soon as possible, because I think you can wait so long if there's a hole in the relationship, in the middle of the relationship, and it can get what may seem to be beyond repair, you know, or one person, kind of like the person that you were just describing, just feels like it's beyond repair. So my recommendation is as soon as possible. And typically it's the person who is wounded the most that has to take the initiative. And that's why it's typically in the parent-adult-child estrangement, parents typically have to take the initiative, because from the adult-child's perspective, it's working for them. They may, you know, they may feel a certain amount of shame or guilt or sadness or regret, but all in all, they're doing it because they feel like it's the healthiest thing for them to do. Whereas for the parent, there's absolutely no upside to it. It's all shame, regret, sorrow, guilt, anger, feeling mischaracterized, misunderstood. So parents have to do the ones to reach out to the adult child.
0: Let's go back to our voicemail box. We got this from Judy in Winston-Salem, North Carolina.
3: My husband and I are parents of three adult children, and our oldest is son. And he married in 1996, and from the beginning, it was apparent his wife didn't like us and didn't want to like us. And over the years, they had three children, and we saw less and less and less of them, and they only lived an hour away. Finally, I started asking him what was wrong, and he could never tell me, which kept the control in their hands. We tried everything you can imagine. And finally, we just said enough. And we had him taken out of our will, and we haven't seen him in 6 years. And they told their daughters that they didn't see us because we didn't want to see them. It's worse than if he had died, because I don't see him, but he's still here. Thank you.
0: Judy, thanks for that message. Christina, for the person who didn't initiate the estrangement, they may feel like, you know, there's something they want to do, anything to change the current situation, which feels, as we're hearing from Judy, uncertain. There's no clear end point. So when we understand that first, yes, uncertainty is uncomfortable, when is action a good idea and when is it a bad idea?
2: Yeah, that's really difficult. I think that I always tell people that it often depends on why you have distance. So for example, in the caller's situation, it sounds like she was alienated by her son's wife. And that's really different than if you understand what it is that might have gone wrong. I know that Josh is really helpful in helping parents write amends letters. So really taking a step to identify an issue and start going through that process. I think it's much harder when you are unsure why the distance has happened or that it has been facilitated by a third party.
0: Hey, Josh, it sounds like in the case there with Judy, Judy's made up her mind to leave the situation. Leave the situation be, but it's clear from her voice that it's still very painful. How can we sit in that discomfort, that uncertainty of knowing this may be it? How do we sit with that?
1: Well, I'll answer that, but first I want to say to Judy that, you know, one of the things I recommend in these situations where the child is married, what I call the cult of one, son-in-law or daughter-in-law, they marry the parents' child and then gradually pull them away from the parents and siblings and everybody else, is for the parent to also write an amends letter to them just to make it clear that they're open to getting their feedback. And also it's a way to telegraph to their adult child that they're really trying to do everything. But it is common that not all of these dynamics can be healed. And so learning how to radically accept what we can't change, for most of us in our lives, there may be something that we can't change that we have to learn how to accept.
0: We're discussing family estrangement with Josh Coleman. He's a licensed clinical psychologist and author of Rules of Engagement, Why Adult Children Cut Ties and How to Heal the Conflict. And Christina Sharp, a professor of communication at Rutgers University and director of its Family Communication and Relationships Lab. She's also a private consultant for estrangement cases. Still to come, more of your stories and what it takes to reconnect with an estranged loved one. That's coming up after the break. This is 1A.

0: More than three-quarters of all wildfires in the U.S. are caused by people, including recent big fires in Nevada and Washington State.
1: There are more people living in fire-prone landscapes every year, and every one of those people is a potential ignition source.
0: I'm Elsa Chang, why humans are the primary source of wildfires, on All Things Considered from NPR News.
2: I'm Scott Tong. Stat News went reporting on the road to explore the impact of health care cuts under congressional Republicans and the Trump administration. A bill passed last year slashes $1 trillion from expected Medicaid funding, hitting rural hospitals from Maine to Louisiana. More next time here and now.
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6: Back to our conversation in a moment, but first, we'd love your help with an upcoming installment of our series, In Good Health. More than 100 million Americans don't have a primary care doctor, but those annual checkups with a physician who knows you can be life-saving. Earlier this month, we discussed why so many people don't have a primary care physician, and we heard from so many of you that we're doing a part two of that conversation. 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If you're currently looking for a primary care doctor, what's that search been like for you? Leave us a voicemail at 855-236-1A1A. If you work in primary care, what solutions would you like to see to close the primary care gap? 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Or send us an audio file with our app, 1A Vox Pop, and we'll share some of your messages next week. Now back to our discussion about reconnecting with family after an estrangement. It's part of our ongoing series, Pending, all about the role uncertainty plays in our lives. Still with us, Christina Sharp, professor of communications at Rutgers University and director of its Family Communication and Relationships Lab, and Josh Coleman, a licensed clinical psychologist and author of Rules of Estrangement, Why Adult Children Cut Ties and How to Heal the Conflict. He's also a senior fellow with the Council on Contemporary Families. And we can still share your story. If you're dealing with an estrangement from a loved one, how has it affected your life and your other family relationships? If there's one conversation you'd like to have with the person you don't have contact with, what is that conversation about? Email us at 1a@wamu.org. We got this email from one of you. My siblings chose estrangement after both our parents' deaths over the past 11 years. After years of trying, one sibling listened to my experience and said, "I didn't know that. I don't agree with what you did, but I won't stop talking to you." That was helpful and relieving that someone finally heard my side. The other two siblings have rejected attempts to talk. Dealing with that every day is just a practice in understanding it's out of my control. Josh, what is the first step someone might take when they're not the initiator of the estrangement? For example, if an adult child wants cut ties with the parent, but the parent wants to reach out, and you mentioned the letter of amends. Are there other techniques you'd recommend?
7: Well, I think, I mean, the principle of the letter of amends can be used kind of, you know, broadly, and that is if it's the parent reaching out to to say something like, look, I know you wouldn't have cut contact or reduced contact unless it was the healthiest thing for you to do. Now, the parent may not feel that way, but that's how it feels to the adult child. So the parent has to be open and willing to get onto the same page as the adult child. That also means finding the kernel, if not the bushel of truth in the child's complaints, showing empathy, curiosity, not being defensive, not explaining it away. Well, I was busy. Well, I had to work two jobs. Well, you had ADD. Well, I was getting divorced. Well, your dad had affairs. The adult child's not interested in any of that. What they really want, if they're estranged or close to being estranged, is they want to feel understood and listened to and cared about. It's like the person who talked about the one sibling who actually listened to them and said, okay, I understand, I don't agree with you. And nothing happens unless we can really make ourselves approachable. And that's often hard for parents to do, but it's absolutely critical.
6: I'm really curious to hear from you in your practice, how you help people sort of rehearse perhaps hearing the other side, because every story we're sharing today is one side of the equation. We don't know how the person on the other side of that equation would tell the story of what happened. So is there a way to sort of prepare yourself to hear things that will be painful, that you have sort of a gut level resistance to, that you just don't feel are true?
7: Yeah, well, it's a huge ask, and it's really hard for people to do. I have a few principles that I think are helpful. One is that it's about humility, not humiliation. For a parent, it feels humiliating to hear the ways that we failed our children, and we all fail our children in one way or another. But humility means being open to accepting that you have character flaws that you may be blind to. You may have been, you know, objectively a good parent, but you still may have hurt your child in ways that you didn't even know. And that goes to the idea of separate realities. In every family, there are separate realities where an adult a child could feel like the parent was really hurtful or missing something really important about them. And the parent can feel like, well, I gave you a childhood I would have killed for. They can both be the same. I mean, they can both be independently true. And the third principle is that, you know, helping parents to distinguish between what they tell themselves and what they tell their parent. It's fine for a parent to say, look, you were a difficult kid, or it was your other parent's fault, or, you know, I was going through a lot, or I had a traumatizing childhood. But that's not what you tell your adult child. What you tell your adult child is that you're interested in hearing their perspective and how they were impacted by you. And if you don't agree with their version of you, to say something like, well, it's clear that I have blind spot as a parent or person, that I wasn't aware that I was hurtful to you in that way, but I'm glad you told me. I mean, all of these principles are based on the idea of really opening the apertures to let more light into the relationship, because defensiveness, explaining, getting mad, arguing, none of that was going to move the relationship forward.
6: And is it at all important to get to some shared version of quote unquote the truth?
7: It's not as important as we might think. And if an adult child is estranged, if I'm doing reconciliation therapy, and I have a new book coming out, Estrangement Reconciliation Therapy, to help therapists with this, because I think a lot of therapists are not doing a good job around this, that what I tell parents is, estrangement reconciliation therapy is not the same thing as marriage therapy, where you're going to get an equal say about how you feel, what your rules of engagement are, what your boundaries are, what you want, how often you get to see your child or your grandchild. It's really going to be more like your spouse has left you and they're willing to come back, but it's going to kind of be on their terms. So ideally, eventually, there may become to some kind of a shared truth, but a shared truth is often really an understanding of each person's perspective, not this absolutely happened or didn't happen.
6: Well, let's go back to our voicemail box.
8: I'm currently estranged from my older sister, who she and I were very close for most of my life. We have been estranged since December of 2024, when she cut me out of her life with no explanation. It's been incredibly hurtful. I miss her. I miss my nephews. But this is not the first time that this has happened with no explanation. I have decided for my own peace and mental health that I will not reconcile the relationship, even if given the chance.
9: I could have alienated that parent, estranged that parent, and also my father. The point is, I didn't. But I did put limits on the relationship. For instance, I stopped going to see them and told them why, that I did not feel respected, I did not feel appreciated. But I never cut off communication, and I made sure to tell my father he could always call me, that I would never not take his calls. You can draw some parameters and still be available for people if they decide that they want to change.
6: Thanks for those messages. Christina, if the core of the estrangement is a long-standing pattern of behavior by a family member, how can people address those patterns in a way that doesn't lead to more conflict? And I'm not talking about, you know, abuse, but just behavioral patterns.
10: Sure. I mean, I think, certainly one party has to be really clear about what the pattern is, and the other person has to be has to want to change it, right? And do that work. I think both of those things are really hard, is being able to articulate what a problematic pattern is without attacking the person. And then the person also being able to accept that, as Josh said, they might have had some blind spots and there are things that they can work on. So I think it really takes, effort on all sides.
6: Josh, your thoughts?
7: I'm sorry, can you repeat the question, Jen?
6: So when we're talking about a pattern of behavior that leads to estrangement, not a pattern that includes abuse, how can we address those patterns before it blows up into a broader conflict?
7: Yeah, I think a general rule of thumb is to lead with your own self-reflection and vulnerability, because you kind of have to set the stage for a productive conversation to occur. If you come in guns blazing or criticizing or blaming or labeling, you're going to make the person turn away from you. But if you come in and say, look, I know that there are probably ways that I contribute to the problems in our relationship, and I'm completely open to your feedback. And ideally, if you know what those are, to lead with those. I know I can be really impatient, or I know I can be critical, or I know I can be overreactive. I know that's been really hard on you, and I'm really sorry, and I'm open to working on it. But I also wanted to talk with you about our relationship and see if there are ways that we can work together, because I know that some of the things I react to, I would like you to work on as well. So leading with vulnerability and self-reflection, I think, is really the most key thing to do.
6: Mm. We got this from Sam, who emails, I've been estranged from my family since early 2023. I'm a gay man, and they have refused to accept my relationship with my now husband. Both my parents and two sisters hold religious beliefs that do not accept LGBTQ+ people, and I've had to limit contact and not attend holiday gatherings. I've been diagnosed with PTSD and OCD, along with several other conditions that worsened after the estrangement began. What's the role of other family members who might not be at the core of the estrangement but are still involved? Christina?
10: Yeah, it can vary quite a bit. Certainly, sometimes immediate family members take sides, which can, depending on what perspective, help or hurt the situation. But I think that when people feel like they're being ganged up on, or that it can create even more isolation and alienation.
6: Mm-hmm. And that echoes what we hear from Diana, who emails, I have unfortunately been treated as the black sheep of my family since I was a child. Some of my early memories are of deprecating comments my mother made when I was little about my behavior or expressions. This type of family alienation was very hurtful, and as I grew up, I found what I call my chosen family in groups of friends and community. Now, as an older woman in my 60s and both of our parents have passed away, I found the work that I put into healing with my siblings is finally turning our relationships around. I also found in researching family bullying or scapegoating, as this is called, quite common. And some of this behavior went back to earlier generations on my mother's side. Josh, what advice do you have for family members who may either witness estrangement or feel like there's a dynamic that could lead to estrangement? What can they do to help build a bridge over a divide, or perhaps even help maintain boundaries?
7: Yeah, I mean, in general, I think it's a bad idea for people to form alliances either with or against the estranged family member. And sometimes parents will want, you know, a non-estranged sibling to advocate for them. And I always discourage them from doing that, because it makes the person who is estranged feel misunderstood and ganged up on. What I typically advise people to say to an estranged family member is, look, I'm not I'm not going to ask you to choose sides, and ideally the estranged person isn't asking you to choose sides. I know that you're, let's say it's a parent, are in a certain amount of pain, and they're willing to work on it if that's the case. And it's my hope that eventually you would give them that opportunity to do family therapy. But I don't want you to feel in any way like you and I still can't have a relationship, or I'm on their side in some kind of a way.
6: We're talking to Josh Coleman, licensed clinical psychologist, and Professor Christina Sharp, director of the Family Communication and Relationships Lab at Rutgers University. Jade writes, as the estranged one, there came a point when my reentry was more difficult than staying estranged. I still talk to my parents occasionally, but have even scaled that back to maybe once or twice monthly. And Julie emails, we choose not to have contact with our young adult daughter because of her refusal to treat her mental illness. She lies frequently about major things, and we told her it's impossible to be in a relationship with someone we can't trust. We've supported her treatment, but she refuses to change, and we finally decided there was nothing else we could do. You know, Josh, I can hear people listening to this conversation and saying, you know, I do not have an unending sort of resource of grace or empathy. I'm exhausted. We've been navigating the situation for a long time. I'm exhausted. I have nothing else to give to it. And I know you think estrangement is not the ideal solution, but for people who are just tired, what do you say to them?
7: Yeah, well, nothing can make us as tired as family relationships, right? They're inherently conflictual. There's limited emotional resources, material resources. There's competition if there's siblings around those. So it's natural that people would feel exhausted or burdened or hurt or misunderstood by them. So, you know, I think I'm not against people going low contact. I'm also not against people going no contact for a period of time with somebody who's truly abusive. It's my wish that people would give that person time to, you know, to come back to them in a year or two or whatever it is, and to not make it a permanent decision, because typically people who are abusive are deeply traumatized people themselves, and we as a society need to have compassion for them as well, not just for the person who is abused. And the other thing that I want to say about that is that even in those cases where we agree that that person should or reasonably could estrange themselves, it's still, as Christina was pointing out, it's a cataclysmic event in the family. Grandparents get cut off from grandchildren. Siblings get estranged from each other. If there's young cousins, they get estranged from each other. So I'm concerned about this phenomenon in our culture because we're becoming increasingly atomized and divided and fragile and tribal. And, you know, family ideally is the place where that shouldn't happen. And so that's why I'm eager for people to get the tools to make sure that it doesn't.
6: Really briefly, Christina, what's one conversation you'd like families to have with each other more, especially to prevent conflicts from spiraling to estrangement?
10: One thing I like to talk to people about is about supportive communication. So oftentimes we live by a golden rule where we provide people the types of support that we think would be helpful to us. But that's not actually how social support works. It's more that people only perceive support if it's the type of support that they want. So oftentimes people are mismatched in what they're trying to provide versus what people are getting. And it can feel really isolating. You know, this person never supported me. Meanwhile, that person's like, I did everything I possibly could. So being able to talk about, you know, what actually would be helpful and getting clear about providing people the support that they want as opposed to what you would want can be helpful.
6: Well, we'll leave the conversation there for now. That's Christina Sharp, professor of communication at Rutgers University and director of their Family Communication and Relationships Lab. Also with us, Josh Coleman. He's a licensed clinical psychologist and author of Rules of Estrangement, Why Adult Children Cut Ties and How to Heal the Conflict. He's also a senior fellow at the Council on Contemporary Families. Thanks to you both. Remember, our pending series is an ongoing look at uncertainty and how it shows up in our lives. If there's a type of uncertainty you'd like us to explore, email us at 1a@wamu.org. Today's producer was Michael Falero. This program comes to you from WAMU, part of American University in Washington, distributed by NPR. I'm Jen White. Todd Zwillick will be with you tomorrow for the Friday News Roundup. Hope you tune in. Thanks for listening. This is 1A.
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11: On the next International Friday News Roundup, President Trump hits Canada hard with tariffs and Canada hits back. 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How is Iran responding? 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
1: 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I'm Mark Grigorchek. Here's a look at the weather. A chance of showers this afternoon, otherwise partly sunny skies today with a high near 80 degrees. Cloudy tonight and a low around 55, and sunny for Friday with a high near 77. Right now it's 73 degrees at University Center. It's 12 o'clock. Coming up at 2, it's Backstage Explorer with Rod Bieber. Up next, it's Here and Now.
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3: From NPR and WBUR Boston, I'm Scott Tong.
4: I'm Robin Young. It's Here and Now. Coming up, some rare good news about pancreatic cancer as the FDA approves a new drug that can extend the life of patients.
3: Also, an aid worker in Nepal describes the flash flooding there like a tsunami.
5: Tsunami happens in the ocean, but like we have seen that waves like 20 meters, 30 meters of wave in the mountainous area.
4: And one of the great orchestras, the Boston Symphony, tries to right itself after the firing of its conductor, which launched a firestorm from orchestra and audience.
6: The issue is the relationship between the conductor, the management, and the board. The well has been poisoned now, and I don't know if it can be fixed.
4: Coming up Here and Now.
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7: Live from NPR News, I'm Lakshmi Singh. Jurors have now heard arguments in Lindsay Clancy's murder trial before they decide the fate of the Massachusetts woman who strangled her three young children to death in 2023. As Deborah Becker of member station WBUR reports, Clancy's mental health is a central component of her defense against first-degree murder charges.
8: The defense claims Clancy had postpartum psychosis and should not be held criminally responsible. Defense attorney Kevin Reddington says Clancy is hopeful.
9: And she feels that she's had a fair trial with the judge and the jury's been very attentive, and all we can do is hope for the best.
8: Prosecutors argue that Clancy did not have psychosis and was mentally well enough to follow the law. The case has focused international attention on mental health, especially for new mothers. For NPR News, I'm Deborah Becker in Plymouth, Massachusetts.
7: The general, known as the Butcher of Bosnia, has died while serving a life sentence for atrocities during the Balkan Wars of the 1990s. NPR's Joannika Kisis reports from Athens that Serbia's state broadcaster announced the death.
10: Radko Mladic died at 84 in a hospital in The Hague after suffering a series of strokes. A UN human rights chief once described the Bosnian Serb general as, quote, the epitome of evil. An international court held Mladic responsible for the single largest atrocity in Europe since World War II, the July 1995 massacre of 8,000 Bosnian Muslim men and boys in the Bosnian city of Srebrenica. The Balkan Wars of the 1990s were sparked by Serbia's president at the time, Slobodan Milosevic, who tried to create a greater Serbia out of the dissolution of the multi-ethnic state of Yugoslavia. Joanna Kakisis, NPR News, Athens.
7: Nepal is in the midst of a massive operation to find hundreds of people, many tourists, still unaccounted for since a deadly deluge swept through villages in the northern part of the Himalayan nation. The missing include dozens of Americans, and NPR's Zia Hadid has the latest.
11: They're in their first stages. I spoke to Riaz Lodi, who heads the World Food Program there, and he says workers at this point are just trying to dig people out of the mud, but roads have been washed away, so the government's deploying helicopters.
12: This is all happening in the mountainous region where road access is always challenging, but under these circumstances, it's impossible.
11: Lodi says they estimate about 10,000 households have been badly affected by this disaster, but he says that number will go up.
7: That's NPR's Dia Hadid reporting. Yesterday, the State Department said that the embassy was working closely with local authorities and tour agencies to help U.S. citizens affected by the severe floods. You're listening to NPR News. The Food and Drug Administration is giving the go-ahead for a first-of-its-kind pill to treat metastatic pancreatic cancer. It's one of the most stubborn forms of the deadly disease. NPR's Yuki Noguchi has more.
13: Nearly 70,000 patients get diagnosed with pancreatic cancer every year. And for a very long time, drug makers considered it intractable. The pancreas's location deep in the abdomen makes cancers there difficult to spot and easy to spread. But Revolution Medicines molecularly engineered a drug called daraxonrasib that could target the most common form of the cancer. It works by essentially turning off abnormal growth signals in a gene called KRAS that drives most pancreatic cancers. In clinical trials, the drug nearly doubled median survival to 13.2 months. Based on promising results, the FDA earlier this year expanded access to the drug prior to granting it full approval. Yuki Noguchi, NPR News.
7: The impact of Meta's more than $17 billion settlement with a group of states is expected to take time as the tech giant works to follow through on commitments of putting in stronger measures to protect underage social media users. Yesterday, Meta agreed to demands to resolve a lawsuit that alleged its social media platforms were intentionally designed to addict children and teenagers, a claim Meta denied at trial in California. Now it has agreed to a series of safeguards, which include blocking children from the apps from midnight to 6 a.m. You're listening to NPR News.
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16: And I'm Scott Tong in Washington, D.C. This is Here and Now. At least 300 people are now confirmed dead in Nepal and Tibet after a massive flash flood that scientists linked to a glacier collapse and landslide. The rushing waters destroyed whole villages, took out roads and bridges. At least 1,000 people are reported missing, including dozens of Americans. Suraj Sigdel is there. He is Nepal Country Director for Mercy Corps. Suraj, welcome.
5: Thank you, Scott. Thanks for having me.
16: You're in the capital, Kathmandu, which thankfully is not one of the hard-hit areas. Some of us have seen the awful videos of this. What are you learning about how sudden, how vast these floods were?
5: It was massive. It was unexpected, and it was unprecedented. Nepal, you know, like it lies under the Himalayas, and which is the source of water for the South Asia subcontinent. And we have been seeing this type of like flash floods, small, medium size, regularly. So we are kind of, Nepal is prepared. But this one was quite massive. And even being so massive, it was not captured by our early warning systems in the right time. So that has impacted in the huge casualties, as well as, around 40 kilometers of the riverside, both sides of the river, is washed away. So, people are calling it a tsunami, tsunami happens in the ocean, but we have seen that waves, 20 meters, 30 meters of wave in the mountainous area.
16: 90 feet of wave, that's what you mean?
5: Yes, in certain places where the river is stiff and it has hit in that level. So people, the people in the mountainous side, they felt that, okay, we are safe, but no one is safe.
16: Yeah. Let me ask you about search and rescue efforts right now in this steep mountainous area. How do you reach survivors? How do you find them?
5: Oh, that's the critical part. So far the government has mobilized quite a dozen of helicopters. And that's the only way, because the highway that was connected to those areas is all washed. So we don't have the access by road. So only thing is using the helicopters. but we are afraid there are so many people, maybe they might have lost their phones or they are in the high mountains. They're still waiting for the rescue.
16: And what are your team members hearing? What are they learning from the survivors? What are they telling you?
5: Yeah, survivors, they are still in shock. Basically, nobody thought about it, you know, like it's just like, you know, like we have, Nepal has seen a big earthquake, but that was a different story. Generally, flash flood is something that people could predict or sometimes even see, okay, what would be the disaster and all that. But this one is quite humongous, and it has impacted not just the life of people, but the property, the livelihoods. I mean, their houses in just 5 minutes or 10 minutes, it's gone. Even if it's standing, it's not livable now. So people are in shock. That's what we see.
16: Hmm. Suraj, you are based in Nepal as country director there. You're a professional coordinating all this, but can I ask if you've begun to process some of this personally? How are you yourself reacting to what you're seeing and hearing?
5: Actually, I was, we're discussing in my office this morning, and I think we have to be very careful because with the social media, you know, like it is quite good, but sometimes it's overwhelming. And when we look at the videos and when we look at the stories of people, so it is like, disturbing for ourselves as well, even though we want to contribute, but psychologically we are human being and then it has impacted us. And basically one few videos, I mean, like the one with the checkpoint of the border, I mean, that we see
16: awful.
5: That people were running for their lives and then like suddenly everything burst. I mean, like how disheartening it is. So yes, I think we ourselves, even we are the social workers and we work for the humanitarian cause, it is not easy for us to take it. So we need kind of counseling within our team, and then we support each other, you know, like not to take it personally, but and then not to forget, I mean, like few of my colleagues, their relatives or you know, like distant cousins are also trapped or like unaccounted, few of them. That's the situation there. So it's quite a horrible situation in Nepal.
16: Yeah. We've been talking to Suraj Sigdel, the Nepal Country Director for Mercy Corps. Suraj, take good care of yourself and your team. Thank you very much.
5: Thank you, Scott, for having me and letting me share the situation here in Nepal that we are going through.
4: Well, we want to take a look now at rare good news about one of the deadliest of diseases, pancreatic cancer. The FDA has approved a new landmark drug that treats the cancer in its advanced stages and extends the survival rate of participants in the trial by a median of 13.2 months. That's about twice as long as with standard chemotherapy. Dr. Brian Wolpin is director of the Hale Family Center for Pancreatic Cancer Research at Dana-Farber Cancer Institute. He was also the principal investigator for phase 3 of the clinical trial evaluating this drug. Dr. Wolpin, first, how are you feeling about this approval?
17: Oh, well, thank you for having me. It feels like the culmination of many, many years of work from many, many people. And it is really quite exciting to see an advance in pancreatic cancer, which has been very long in coming.
4: Yeah. And it's exciting, but I just want to underscore so people don't miss here. The combined survival rate for pancreatic cancer 5 years after diagnosis is only about 12%. Pancreatic cancer has few symptoms. It's often found too late when it's already spread. So when we say treat, which this drug does, are we talking about cure or extending life, which is also so valuable?
17: Yeah, I think the data from this clinical trial was in patients who already had spread of their cancer. And it is not likely that drugs will cure the cancer in that setting, meaning patients had metastases to their liver or their lungs or other places. So trials in this setting are usually trying to have people live longer and also to help them live better to prevent symptoms from the cancer and improve their quality of life. So for this trial, it really was living longer and living better There are trials now that are underway to see whether we can also cure more patients using medicines like this around the time of surgery.
18: Oh, wow. From your lips, you know, hopefully that will happen. But what does it mean now with this trial and this drug? You know, if you or someone you love has pancreatic cancer, can they take this drug? How do they get it? Is it covered?
17: Yeah, those are great questions. So I think the key with the FDA approval is it now allows oncologists to write a prescription for this medicine as you would do for any other medicine that you see your physicians for. It means you no longer need to be on a clinical trial or on some special program to receive the drug. So it really does broaden substantially the access to this medicine through your local oncology office because of this FDA approval.
18: And does the approval mean it's covered by insurance?
17: So that depends upon the insurance. So it doesn't guarantee coverage by insurances, but that is really what the FDA approval sets up, which is now the opportunity for it to be covered by insurance.
18: Yeah, because it's expensive. The Wall Street Journal is reporting that the drug costs $39,000 a month. So yeah, that could be a roadblock for some, but there are also side effects, diarrhea, a rash. But can you very briefly, in layperson's words, you know, tell us how this drug works?
17: Yeah, so I think the key for this drug is it's quite different than chemotherapy, which is what we've been using for many years, and works okay, but has quite a lot of side effects that come with it. This drug is really binding to and blocking a very specific mutated protein in pancreatic cancer called KRAS. And that protein is mutated in almost all pancreatic cancers. We've desperately wanted to target this for many years now, but have been unable because the chemistry hasn't been able to figure out how to make drugs that do that. But that's really what makes this drug special, is it is now doing that. It is blocking that very specific mutation, and that's then leading to effectiveness in patients that we're seeing.
18: Oh, wonderful. Might we see similar drugs for other cancers, or is this specific to pancreatic cancer, this that you've been targeting, KRAS?
17: Yeah, so it turns out, as you're noting, that KRAS is mutated in other cancer types too, quite a bit of lung cancer and colorectal cancer, GYN cancers, quite a number. This drug is also being tested in those settings, but there are also now multiple other drugs. This really has opened a floodgate of new medicines that are targeting KRAS and RAS more generally. And those medicines are also now coming to the clinic. They're not approved yet by the FDA, but they are in clinical trials. And I think we will likely see benefits for these other cancer types, either with daraxonrasib, this drug, or some of these other compounds that are now being tested.
18: It's just wonderful. And we reported just last week on an mRNA vaccine that could help treat melanoma. By the way, you know, we also know that science and research funding is being slashed. So what do we make of these breakthroughs so close together? Was there one domino that fell? You know, why is this happening?
17: Yeah, I don't think there's one single domino. I think it really is a concerted effort over many years. But with the story for RAS inhibitors, we've known about this mutation for several decades. And it's really been a large concerted effort from the scientific field to understand how it works and then ultimately design drugs that can bind to it and block it. I think it's really that persistence. It's sort of sticking to it, even when it's complicated, that allows you to ultimately make these breakthroughs. I think that's also true with the mRNA vaccines, but I'm not sure they're directly connected like that per se.
18: Well, we only have a few seconds here, and I don't want to raise false hope, but this is why extending life is so valuable, isn't it? Because who knows what will happen?
17: I totally agree. I think the more you can extend life and help people feel better, the more science advances and the more opportunities there becomes over time.
18: Yeah. Well, congratulations.
17: Thank you.
18: Dr. Brian Wolpin with the Dana-Farber Cancer Institute. 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

0: You're listening to Here and Now on Delta College Public Radio. Good afternoon. I'm Mark Gregorczyk. Thank you for tuning in. Here's a look at the weather. A slight chance of showers this afternoon, otherwise partly sunny skies today with a high near 80 degrees. Cloudy tonight and a low around 55. Sunny for Friday with a high near 77 degrees. Clear skies Friday night and a low around 56. And mostly sunny for Saturday with a high near 82 degrees. Right now it is 74 degrees on the campus of Delta College. It is 12:19. We've got more news on the way coming up with Here and Now. And then at 2 o'clock this afternoon, it's Backstage Explorer with Rod Bieber. And on our stream at 3 o'clock, it's the PC Jazz Hour with Pat Crownlee. On our community calendar, the League of Women Voters of the Midland Area present Secure Elections, How They Work and Why They Matter, on Tuesday, September 8th at 6 p.m. at Creative 360. 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

0: Those Grammy-winning conductor, Andres Nelsons, without consulting them. Since then, they've stood together in protest on stage, and audience members have carried red roses in solidarity. In an interview with WBUR this morning, BSO CEO Chad Smith acknowledged the anger over the way Nelsons was let go.
1: We knew that there were challenges in the way that happened, and obviously it's not the way that we wanted it to roll out.
0: He also praised musicians for signing a new contract. Those musicians demanded that it give them a say in picking the next music director. And the debate over Andres Nelsons at a time when audiences are falling off sharply goes on. As we're going to hear from two people very much in the know, Lloyd Schwartz is a poet and Pulitzer Prize-winning arts critic for NPR's Fresh Air and WBUR's The Artery. Hi there, Lloyd.
2: Hi, Robin.
0: So good to see you. And Edmund Great. Barker, former principal double bassist for 48 years at the BSO. Ed, welcome to you as well.
3: Oh, thank you very much. It's wonderful to be here.
0: Lloyd, it seems like there's something very universal about this story. Audiences at classical music concerts are dropping off across the country. Each organization is trying to, you know, figure out how to stave that off.
4: Yeah.
0: But just talk in particular about your view from the outside, as a music critic, someone who listens to music, as you watched this unfold, is it, as the musicians say, the fault of the board and the new leader, BSO CEO Chad Smith, who was hired 3 years ago to make changes at the orchestra, in the way this was handled?
4: Well, my first opinion was, don't they know better? And aren't these board members, you know, and the head of the board, shouldn't they know better than to handle it so awkwardly and painfully? It just seemed wrong.
0: Right. Well, there was kind of a terse, we have agreed to part ways.
4: Yeah.
0: And that just for somebody in that position. And Ed, I'm wondering, as a musician, somebody who was in the BSO, I'm betting you have somewhat the same perspective on that.
5: Oh, yes, for sure. I just need to say that when I first heard of this, I was more than shocked and deeply disappointed that the musicians were not consulted. There is now a sort of a dissolution of trust between the players and the board. I am very much in support of Andres as a musician and as a conductor. I've been around for a while. I've 48 years as principal in the Boston Symphony. Before that, I played in Chicago under Schulte. Mm-hmm. I recorded with just about every major conductor alive. And I think Andres is one of the greats. He's certainly in the high top echelon of that category.
0: Well, this is where we might part ways. Lloyd, you say that originally you felt that way about Andres, but then maybe you were hearing more of what the board was hearing in a drop-off in what they expected. Is that fair?
4: Well, I don't know what they were hearing because they haven't really talked
0: right.
4: very much about the quality of the performances. And for me personally, the performances have been dropping off. And that I thought he was a much more interesting conductor in the very early days when they were having a really hard time finding a new music director for the Boston Symphony. And I was all for him. And I kind of enjoyed the sort of odd little things that he was doing. And then those odd things, which I like in music, were beginning to disappear, and I was hearing a lot of very ordinary things.
0: Okay, now this might be difficult for someone like me, a passionate classical music listener, but still not at the level of both of you, to distinguish,
4: right.
0: you know, performances. But let's see if we can do that because, and Ed, don't worry, I'm going to let you come back in very soon. But you, Lloyd, as we just heard, have been critical, and you compared, for instance, Nelson's recording of Shostakovich's Symphony No. 1 with Leonard Bernstein's. So first, here is Bernstein. Let's hear a little bit of that.

0: Okay, could we hear Bernstein one more time? Oh, Lloyd, is this brighter and... Yeah, you're nodding yes.
1: I am nodding yes.
0: But, and what do you assign that to? Maybe Nelson's just decided to give it more weight.
1: Well, it seemed to me that he has been deciding that about almost everything that I've heard him play. And I said something early on, I wrote something that I thought he needed to learn how to play slow music better in a way that makes it move forward. And that this is also true of fast music, that it has to go somewhere. And I'm missing that.
0: Okay, Ed Barker, you were playing on that recording with Nelson's conducting the Shostakovich.
2: Yes.
0: Your thoughts on what you just heard from the estimable Lloyd Schwartz, but still, you're the musician.
2: Yeah, well, I really respect Lloyd's point of view. I don't agree with it, especially if you're using these two short excerpts as examples. This sounds to me like it's a little bit of sort of like a battle of the bands type of thing, and that's irrelevant to what we're talking about now.
0: Well, would actually tell me what it is that you did like about, and I think love is not a poor word, about Nelson's conducting.
2: Many, many things. First of all, I retired at the end of 25, the year that we did all the Beethoven symphonies. But the long story short is I feel like I retired at the height of a golden age of the Boston Symphony, musically speaking. I have worked many years under many conductors, and I've played in the Boston Symphony under many conductors. And Andres is the third music director we've had. And I feel like the esprit de corps in the orchestra has never been, in the players, has never been higher. And as a result, I feel that the music making has been incredibly energetic and meaningful. Just to give an example, he tends to balance the orchestra from the bottom up in terms of the lower registers, and he balances the textures on top of that. I've even had colleagues in the orchestra express to me, and I mean people who play upper register instruments like violin and flute, that they love that sense of balance, that they have something to grab onto, they have a foundation. That changed when he came as music director. If you're talking about pacing and so on and so forth, in my opinion, there have been many concerts where he has paced things beautifully, to the point where, at least from my perspective on the stage, when we reach the climax of the piece, it's like the whole stage catches fire. I'm not speaking alone on that. I think many of the musicians in the Boston Symphony feel the same way.
0: I just really want to ask you both, and I'm going to stay with you, Ed.
2: Yes.
0: So here we have, in addition to the hurt over Nelson's, we have your former fellow musicians voting to authorize a strike if need be during contract negotiations. Now, they didn't strike, but that hasn't happened in 100 years. So there's a rift. There's a problem. How does this heal?
2: The trust has been broken, and it may take, if ever, decades to get back to that. And why is that happening? Well, I think they're trying to run the orchestra like a corporation, and the orchestra is not a corporation.
0: Oh, wait, Lloyd is nodding. Lloyd, you agree?
1: Yeah, I agree with you.
0: Yeah.
2: I agree. The other thing you have to understand is that Andres conducts from the heart. It's honest music making, honest. And Lloyd knows as well as I do that in this business, there's a lot of dishonest classical music making, showmanship, shallow stuff. And Andres is not like that. Whoever replaces Andres will have a great, they'll be like driving a finely tuned sports car rather than a Volkswagen. The issue is the relationship between the conductor, the management, and the board. The well has been poisoned now, and I don't know if it can be fixed.
0: It needs an antidote. Lloyd Schwartz, art critic, Edwin Barker, former principal double bassist at the BSO for almost half a century. Thank you both so much. It's been just great talking to you both. Thank you.
1: Thank you, Robert.
2: You're very welcome. And Lloyd, I appreciate your point of view and your expertise on all of this.
1: And likewise.

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1: Live from NPR News in Boston, I'm Steve Brown. Ratko Mladic, the notorious Bosnian Serb general, has died at the age of 84 while serving a life sentence for war crimes. UN officials confirmed his death in a prison hospital in The Hague. Mladic was sentenced in 2017 for his role in the Bosnian conflict, which left more than 100,000 dead. He commanded forces responsible for the 1995 Srebrenica massacre, where more than 8,000 Muslim men and boys were killed. Despite his conviction, Mladic remained defiant, never expressing remorse. His death highlights the ongoing struggle for justice and reconciliation in the Balkans. Investigators are visiting the hospital nursery in Pakistan's capital, where a fire killed 14 newborn babies. Grieving families and the public are seeking answers about the cause of the blaze and the safety measures at the major government facility in Islamabad. Yesterday's fire was confined to the nursery, and officials said the fire spread so quickly that staff were able to rescue only one baby among the 15 that were there. The number of people filing for U.S. unemployment benefits fell last week, remaining at historic lows as layoffs are rare and most Americans enjoy job security. The Labor Department reported today that jobless claims slipped to 203,000. 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
2: Good afternoon, I'm Mark Gregorczak. Michigan U.S. Senator Alyssa Slotkin met with local officials across Bay County yesterday to hear concerns about a variety of issues. Housing, infrastructure, and education were some of the few brought up during the roundtable. Bay County Sheriff Troy Cunningham says he hopes Slotkin and federal lawmakers can help him bring more mental health resources to the region. He says this could keep some people out of jail.
3: We've been working on different options to help those people and give them the treatment they need so that they can, stay in society.
2: The mayor of Bay City says federal funding could help fix some of the city's bridges and contaminated areas. Slotkin has hosted several roundtables across the state this year to hear issues impacting local communities. She meets with farmers in Ovid this Friday. She says she's hoping for a busy end of the year once the U.S. Senate returns from recess in September. This is Delta College Public Radio News, broadcasting at 90.1 FM, online at deltapublicmedia.org.
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4: It's Here and Now. Did you know a near-total lunar eclipse will loom over much of the populated world tonight? The full moon will appear to be bathed in a dim red glow, what NASA calls all of the world's sunrises and sunsets projected onto it. Viewers in South America and the eastern half of the U.S. will get the best views. Kelly Beatty is here, senior editor at Sky and Telescope, and so good to see you in the studio. Hi.
5: A pleasure, Robin.
4: You are a busy guy, just in Spain for the solar eclipse.
5: That's right.
4: Heard you talking about that. The moon passing between the Earth and the Sun. But how does a lunar eclipse work?
5: So 2 weeks later, the moon is on the opposite side of the Earth. And so the Earth is in the way this time, mm-hmm. casting its shadow onto the moon. Earth has a much bigger shadow. It's a much bigger effect. And it's visible from a much bigger part of the world.
4: Excellent. And yet how special, how rare, how compare it to the solar?
5: Well, lunar eclipses, like solar eclipses, happen every year or so. Total ones do. And so this is like a miniature astronomy course all in one night, visible to the eye. We're watching the moon pass through the Earth's shadow. It's moving at about one diameter an hour. So it's a slow motion event. And what you want to be looking for is a bite taking out of the left side of the moon to start. Okay. And then almost all of it will be in the shadow. There'll be just a little arc at the top that's still outside the Earth's shadow, the umbra, as we call it. And so it'll be this interesting contrast of the brightly lit edge and what's going on inside, which, as you mentioned, could have these, it's certainly going to be dark and could take on a red hue.
4: A red hue. Okay. And so when is this happening? Like, when we should we go look?
5: Yeah, note of caution here. A lot of places will say that this is an August 28th event, and that's how astronomers reckon it in Greenwich time or Universal time. But for most of the contiguous U.S., this is a tonight, 27th, and early tomorrow morning. So the first bite will take place at about 10:30 on the East Coast.
4: He's consulting his graphs.
5: My
4: yes.
5: mind. Yeah. 10:30 on the East Coast, which is 8:30 on the West Coast. And over the next hour and 40 minutes, the moon will slide deeper and deeper. The peak, if you want to pick one time, would be on the East time, 12:13 early tomorrow morning, and on the West Coast, 3 hours earlier.
4: Right. Okay. There's a lot to get out here, and you just had everybody in our West Coast listeners going, wait, what? There's only a 2 hour difference? No, there's a three. You've got a lot to think about here. But, you know, why is it pink?
5: If the Earth didn't have an atmosphere, it would be completely black. But it does, and so a little of that sunlight leaks around the edge and enters the shadow, refracting, if you will. And that, because it's happening at sunrise and sunset where that leak occurs, it gives the little red hue. A lot of people call these blood moons. I really don't like that term because it doesn't get that dark a red. It's going to be subtle, I believe, for this one. And so I think everyone should look at this because there won't be another total lunar eclipse until New Year's Eve in 2028, and that won't be visible from here. So take advantage of this one while you can.
4: Okay. Kelly Beatty, senior editor at Sky and Telescope, talking to us about tonight's partial lunar eclipse. And you can get more always at skyandtelescope.org, which he's been paging through talking to us. Where to watch, how to watch. Kelly, thank you so much.
5: Always a pleasure, Robin. Thank you.
4: And you're listening to Here and Now.

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0: 6 months later, the same regime is in power. So what is the U.S. trying to get out of the war now? On the next Morning Edition from NPR News.
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5: From NPR and WBUR, I'm Scott Tong in Washington, D.C.
6: I'm Robin Young in Boston. It's Here and Now. Meta's landmark settlement with states includes a default block preventing kids from using the company's social media apps at night and disabling social features such as the like count. The settlement also provides money to programs that help young people with mental health problems related to social media addiction.
5: Even with those protections, parents are navigating through a maze of technology hazards. Social media here, phones there, video games, the internet. If you are one of those parents, hear the words of our next guest. Jean Twenge is a psychology professor at San Diego State University. She's a parent, and she's written 10 Rules for Raising Kids in a High-Tech World. When I talked to her last October, I asked what she has been learning about online kids.
7: So about a decade ago, in the big national surveys of teens that I work with, I started to see some startling patterns that more and more teens started to say they felt left out, that they felt lonely, that they felt like they couldn't do anything right, that their life wasn't useful. Those last two are classic symptoms of depression. And those trends kept going. So clinical level depression among teens doubled between 2011 and 2019. So well before the COVID pandemic, we already had an adolescent mental health crisis. When I first started to see these trends, I had no idea what might be causing them. Then one day I saw a poll, things started to fall into place because you know what happened at the end of 2012? That was the first time the majority of Americans owned a smartphone. It was also around the time that more and more high school students started to use social media, that it moved from optional to almost mandatory among high school students to be on social media every day.
5: So those findings in that book led you to work on this new book with some of these rules you're suggesting on raising kids in a high-tech world. So the rule number one in your book is you are in charge. I guess talk about in practical terms what that means and what the broader parenting strategy is that you're suggesting here.
7: So we know from decades of research in psychology that the most beneficial parenting style is authoritative, but that's a little bit of a mouthful. So some people call that dolphin parenting, firm but flexible. So it's loving but firm, that yes, you talk to your kids and you enjoy them as people, but you are their parent, not their friend. And so you have rules in place and boundaries in place and structure. And when they don't like that, you can respond with empathy, but you hold your ground.
5: Which takes us to one of these rules, rule number three on your list. No social media until age 16 or later. And so some listeners are going to say, wow, 16, because a lot of kids are in social media, you know, 10, 11, 12 years old. What are some of the ways social media can be harmful for teens, for kids even younger than that?
7: There are so many ways. I mean, first, we just have to acknowledge that these social media platforms weren't designed for kids. They weren't even designed for teenagers. They were designed for adults. And even many adults have a hard time closing the app because the companies have poured billions into making their products as, they call it engaging, other people call it as addictive as possible. And it is hard enough for adults to manage their time on social media. And then we think a 10-year-old or a 12-year-old or even a 15-year-old can do so, and they can't, which is why Gallup, for example, found pretty recently that the average American teen now spends 5 hours a day using social media, when you include YouTube and TikTok in that total. And that is way too much time. It's crowding out the time that teens need to sleep. It's crowding out time for them to spend time with each other in person. And then on top of that, there's all of the toxic competition for likes and followers. The comparison to everybody else's more glamorous life and perfect body online. I mean, we could talk for half an hour about all of the toxic things that kids are exposed to.
5: You know what the response is going to be to that rule, right, from children. My friends are all on it. Are you going to deprive me of this essential connection to my friends? Like, what's the answer to that?
7: It's not essential. There's many ways that kids can communicate with their friends, even electronically. I mean, they can text them, they can call them, they can FaceTime them. Even better, they can see each other in person. But this idea that social media is absolutely essential for teens communicating with each other is a complete myth. Plus, as my 18-year-old told me recently, she said, you know, anybody who refuses to communicate with you just because you don't have a certain platform is not really your friend.
5: Hmm. If you're just joining us, we're talking to Jean Twenge, psychologist and professor. Her book is 10 Rules for Raising Kids in a High-Tech World. You mentioned your daughter, and I just wonder, with these rules you're suggesting, what have you found kind of works well with your kids? What have you found challenging to implement?
7: So we have had the rule, which is also in the book, of you get your first internet-enabled phone, your first smartphone, when you're 16 and you have your driver's license. That means there's kind of a long gap between when, you know, a lot of kids are going to get a phone for the convenience of like the bus stop being far away or being picked up from sports practice or things like
5: that. Sure, sure.
7: So we've gotten our kids basic phones. They're phones designed for children that do not have social media, do not have AI boyfriends and girlfriends, and most of them also don't have an internet browser. So my 13-year-old and 15-year-old have phones like that. And that's made things a lot easier because there's just no capability on that device for them to be on social media. The place that was hardest for me was laptops. So school laptops, you can't put parental controls on a school laptop. So you get them a personal laptop, but then you have to try to put parental controls on that. Sometimes kids find workarounds, especially to the device-based controls. The laptop's kind of the bane of my existence.
5: You know, when you write about trying to spend more time without phones, you also focus on giving your kids real-world freedom. Tell me about why this is important, what that means, and why we have to remind ourselves of this.
7: And I'm so glad you asked about that because that's a crucial piece of the equation. We really have overprotected kids in the real world and vastly unprotected them online. So we need to bring things back into balance. So that's things like kids making their own way to school, say walking or biking, sending them into a grocery store with cash or a credit card once they're about 10 to go buy a few things. That they do their own laundry, that they cook for the family every once in a while. You drop them off with their friends at an amusement park or the ice cream shop or a movie. These things are all pretty familiar to many parents, especially Gen X parents, because this is how we grew up. Yet our kids often don't have that freedom. So the idea is to shift the social norm so that's the way things are, that kids have some freedom to get on their bike and go to a friend's house instead of having or feeling like it has to be social media or texting as the only way they can communicate.
5: Do you find policy changes helping with some of what you're suggesting? There are more towns and cities banning phones in school, right? Your academic peer, Jonathan Haidt, has talked a lot about this. Are you optimistic there are kind of broader forces out there that are, in your view, helping?
7: So, you know, yes and no. I'm optimistic about some things. Yes, the no phones during the school day, bell to bell, has really taken off. More and more schools are clearly going in that direction, which is amazing. There's more and more states that are passing reasonable independence laws, so parents don't have to be afraid, you know, if I let my 10-year-old walk to the park or to school, that, you know, I'm going to get in trouble. There's progress there. Where I'd love to see more progress, though, is in regulation around social media to keep kids off of it until they're ready. I mean, right now the law is 13. Even that is not enforced. Plus, no developmental expert or parent or educator ever said 13, you know, middle school, puberty, that is the best time to introduce social media. But I would settle for even the existing age minimum of 13 being enforced, because it's not, which is why you have 10-year-olds and 11-year-olds on Snapchat and TikTok on a regular basis. So more regulation around that would be amazing.
5: We've been talking to Jean Twenge, psychologist and professor at San Diego State University. Her book is 10 Rules for Raising Kids in a High-Tech World. Jean, thanks so much.
7: Thank you.
5: And we have an excerpt of her book at our website, hereandnow.org.

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5: It's Here and Now. Ratko Mladic, the butcher of Bosnia, has died at 84. He died while serving a life sentence for genocide, war crimes, crimes against humanity, including the 1995 massacre in Srebrenica. Tom Jelton, a former NPR correspondent who covered the Bosnian War, has this reflection on Mladic's death and the enduring legacy of his wartime crimes.
6: General Ratko Mladic was the number one war criminal of the Bosnian War. Most infamously, he was held responsible for the murder of more than 7,000 Muslim men and boys in the eastern Bosnian town of Srebrenica in 1995. It was a mass execution. The men and boys were tied up, blindfolded, and marched to the edge of open pits where they were shot. Bone by bone, their bodies were eventually exhumed and identified. Srebrenica was a Muslim enclave in Bosnia, in territory Serb nationalists claimed as their own. When the Bosnian Serb army entered the town, Mladic told a television crew, "We present this city to the Serbian people as a gift." At the time, Srebrenica was packed with more than 20,000 Muslim refugees who had fled nearby towns and villages. Mladic remained a wanted man for more than 15 years. He was finally captured in May 2011, sent to The Hague to stand trial, and convicted by an international war crimes tribunal in 2017. The presiding judge at the time said Mladic's crimes were among the most heinous known to humankind. Tom Jelton, NPR News.

0: If you are thirsty and need a drink, how about milk? In Rwanda, you might be drinking your tall, cold glass at a bar. Yeah, milk bars are a big part of daily life in the country, and the drink itself has cultural significance. NPR's Fatma Tanis reports from inside one of Rwanda's favorite hangouts.
1: We're in a busy, bustling area of Rwanda's capital, Kigali. It's midday, and customers at this milk bar are spilling into the street, holding large glass mugs full of the creamy white drink. The owner of this joint is 52-year-old Moses Sanziman. He's dressed in a lab coat. He says some milk bars offer options like hot milk with a dollop of honey, fermented milk, or flavored with chocolate or strawberry or vanilla, low-fat or skim. Here, though, Sanziman likes to keep it simple. He serves cold, whole milk from a large storage tank with a faucet on one end. It's pasteurized. Jean-Paul Sagohutu is a regular consumer, drinking about a liter of milk a day. And he's picky about it, too. He'll only drink it at a milk bar or fresh from a cow, he says.
2: I can't drink milk in a box. No way. For me, milk, I don't know the word in English, but it's something, say, sacré.
1: Meaning sacred in French. Other customers nod their heads in agreement. The sentiment comes from the respect people here have for cows, seen for many generations as providers of sustenance and prosperity.
2: Very long time ago, there was no money, there was no currency. To see if someone is rich, they were counting cows. If you have 10 cows, it means you are rich.
3: I read somewhere that in Rwandan culture, when you want to wish someone well, you say, "May you have a cow." Is that true?
2: Yeah. Kajirinka.
3: Kajirinka.
1: In the past 20 years, as Rwanda has experienced economic growth, more people are moving to the city from rural areas.
3: Okay, so people want to hold on to that culture of drinking milk, even if they're living in a city and there are no cows.
2: Exactly.
1: It's now my turn to drink, says Sanziman. And he brings over a glass, think Oktoberfest beer stein sized.
3: Okay, so I just took a sip of the milk. And my first thought is this would make fantastic vanilla ice cream. But I am sitting among milk purists, so that might not really be the choice here. But you can really taste the quality of the milk. It's like creamy, well-rounded, rich. This is pretty good.
1: Some of the customers tell me they prefer milk over tea or coffee because it's much more nutritious. But there's one person who's trying to shift this cultural habit.
4: In the society, they think milk is everything.
1: That's Rwanda's health minister, Dr. Sabine Nsanzimana. He sees milk as a part of a variety of challenges that come with urban lifestyle changes.
4: Now we're seeing more of people living and always going to hospital for chronic diseases that could have prevented by less milk drinking, less alcohol drinking, and other like mobility, exercising.
5: So how many cups of milk do you recommend to people a day?
1: He picks up a 16-ounce water bottle.
4: I would say maybe half of this.
1: For now, though, the milk bars of Kigali are pouring one large mug at a time. Fatma Tanis, NPR News, Kigali.
0: Here and Now is a production of NPR and WBUR. I'm Scott Tong in Washington, D.C.
6: I'm Robin Young in Boston. 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
6: I'm Robin Young. We'll get more on those devastating floods in Nepal. The U.S. Geological Survey says the cause was a glacial collapse and that the risk of further flooding and further life loss remains. We'll speak to an expert on the dangers of glaciers in climate change next time. Here and Now.

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1: Good afternoon. 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I'm Mark Gregorczyk. Here's a look at the weather. A chance of showers this afternoon, otherwise partly sunny skies today with a high near 80 degrees. Cloudy tonight and a low around 55, and sunny for Friday with a high near 77. Right now it is 75 degrees at University Center. It's 1 o'clock. Coming up at 2, it's Backstage Explorer with Rod Bieber. Up next, it's Here and Now.
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3: From NPR and WBUR Boston, I'm Scott Tong.
4: I'm Robin Young. It's Here and Now. Coming up, President Trump likes them. Voters in Texas do not. Data centers, how they might affect a tight Senate race.
3: Also, rural hospitals are already planning for Medicaid cuts under the budget law passed by Republicans and backed by the White House.
5: Every system leader I talk to in Maine expect there to be fewer hospitals, fewer health systems across the state.
4: And in a new staging of Ionesco's Rhinoceros, the herd is metaphor for group thought. Designer Fitzpatton had to create the rhinos with sound.
6: The design has a kind of consciousness to it. It has a way of thinking and a way of moving.
4: Oh, it's a being.
6: That's right.
4: Coming up here and now.
3: After this news.
7: Live from NPR News, I'm Lakshmi Singh. President Trump travels today to Texas, where the GOP is holding a massive fundraiser to help boost their chances in the midterm elections, including a closely watched U.S. Senate race in Texas. More from NPR's Tamara Keith.
8: A GOP source tells NPR that Ken Paxton will attend the RNC fundraiser. Paxton is the scandal-plagued Republican candidate for U.S. Senate that President Trump endorsed in a bitter primary earlier this year. As of the last campaign finance reporting deadline, Paxton had less than $2 million cash on hand. Compare that with the Democratic nominee, James Tallarico, who had a war chest of more than $20 million. That said, Republican campaign committees and allied super PACs, including the president's MAGA Inc., have hundreds of millions of dollars at their disposal to try to boost Republican candidates this fall. Tamara Keith, NPR News.
7: Russia is playing down the significance of CIA Director John Ratcliffe's one-day visit to Moscow earlier this week. We have an update from NPR's Charles Maines.
9: The head of Russia's Foreign Intelligence Service, Sergei Naryshkin, confirmed he had a working-level meeting with Ratcliffe, but insisted there was nothing unusual about the talks themselves. In doing so, Naryshkin appeared to echo President Trump's claim that Ratcliffe's visit to Russia was, quote, semi-routine. The trip has prompted a storm of media speculation. On Thursday, the Kremlin directly denied multiple reports. The CIA director had warned Russia against attacking NATO member states in the Baltic region. In his daily call with reporters, spokesman Dmitry Peskov said that story had no basis in reality, but was aimed at justifying NATO's further militarization along Russia's borders. Charles Maines, NPR News, Moscow.
7: Convicted war criminal Ratko Mladic is dead. He was 84. He died while serving a life sentence for his crimes during the Balkan Wars of the 1990s. In 2017, then NPR correspondent Sylvia Poggioli spoke to Morning Edition about the atrocities linked to the former Bosnian Serb general known as the Butcher of Bosnia.
10: I've got a chilling memory of seeing him in action in 1993. The Bosnian Serbs were about to sign a peace plan drawn up by U.S. and British diplomats. The meeting was at their stronghold near Sarajevo. Serbian leader Slobodan Milosevic was there too, pressing for approval so he could get international sanctions on Serbia lifted. The atmosphere was very tense. Reporters were surrounded by Serb militiamen carrying Kalashnikovs. They were menacing, shoving us around, trying to prevent us from listening to what was happening in the room next to us. Suddenly, in the middle of the night, Mladic stormed into the assembly room and rolled out giant maps of Bosnia covered with small crosses. And in a fiery speech, the strutting general said, "Wherever a Serb is buried, that is Serbian land."
7: Former NPR correspondent Sylvia Poggioli. This is NPR News. More than 360 people are confirmed dead in Nepal and Tibet after villages were engulfed in high waters and mud. Police also report that a staggering number of people are unaccounted for, more than 1,400. Many of them are pilgrims and foreign nationals, including dozens of Americans. An Immigration and Customs Enforcement officer was released from a Texas jail today on a court order that refused to have him extradited to Minnesota. Christian Castro is charged with shooting a man and lying about it during an immigration operation in Minneapolis. Minnesota officials say the fear is that Castro may flee to Mexico. A familiar face from the Harry Potter films will join the Broadway cast of Harry Potter and the Cursed Child next year. Jeff Lennon reports Rupert Grint, who played Ron Weasley in the films, will play the same character as an adult in the show.
11: Rupert Grint was only 11 when he was cast as one of Harry Potter's best friends in the movie series.
12: I'm Ron, by the way. Ron Weasley.
13: I'm Harry Potter.
11: Grint will be joining the Broadway cast on February 2nd for a 17-week run. He's coming on the heels of Tom Felton, who played Draco Malfoy in the movies and played his adult counterpart in the play, which is a sequel to the original books. Felton's presence boosted the box office. Producers hope Grint will do the same. For NPR News, I'm Jeff London in New York.
7: I'm Lakshmi Singh, NPR News, in Washington.
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4: I'm Robin Young in Boston. It's Here and Now. President Trump is headlining a fundraiser for Texas Attorney General Ken Paxton in Houston today. A staunch Trump ally, Paxton is facing a tight race for Senate this November against Democratic State House Rep. James Tallarico. And it's a race that is increasingly centering around data centers, who supports them and, more important, who opposes them. Texas is set to become the state with the most data centers by 2030. Currently, it's second behind Virginia. And until recently, Republican state lawmakers were doing nearly all they could to attract data centers to power the AI boom. But a new poll this week shows growing bipartisan opposition from residents, and that's led to an about-face from state lawmakers and politicians, and that is reflected in this highly contested race for Senate between Paxton and Tallarico. Lee Walden is a reporter for KUT News in Austin, Texas. Lee, first tell us, what are you hearing in red counties and rural areas?
17: Yeah, so throughout Texas, I think we've been seeing a shift in folks in these rural areas who are the front of this AI development. I was at a town hall meeting in Bastrop County just a few nights ago, and they're disenchanted by the way that their communities, it feels like some told me that they feel like they were being sold to AI data center development. And I spoke to a resident in Bastrop. Her name was Emily Bolt, and she was telling me that she thought that this area would be for her forever home, but data centers are kind of throwing a wrench in that, and this is a really personal issue for her.
18: You know, I hoped that Bastrop would be home for my family forever, and the thought that I might want to move away because it wouldn't be healthy for my children, for myself, for my asthmatic husband, for our animals, for our land, for our water, for our air, that's a terrifying thought.
4: And across the country, we're hearing, you know, of course, these data centers are going to suck up resources, water, electricity, things like that. But it sounds like there's an additional concern here. You know, we lived in this vast rural area for a reason, and that's changing. So start with Ken Paxton in this race. He's been saddled with controversy before, indicted on charges of fraud, impeached, accused of bribery, obstruction of justice, not to mention a nasty divorce. But he hadn't said much about data centers until earlier this week when he unveiled a plan. Maybe he was reacting to some of what you're hearing, but what does the plan say?
17: Yeah, well, and it's not just Ken Paxton. So we're seeing this trend from politicians on both sides, but especially recently on the Republican Party in Texas. So the plan is kind of backing up what Governor Greg Abbott put out recently for how much water are they using, how much energy are they using, what resources are they going to consume as they buy up these large swaths of property. As far as these plans go, a lot of folks are saying that they're without sticks. It doesn't really matter what they're saying before the election, because as far as Governor Greg Abbott's plan goes, a lot of the planning and a lot of the, okay, we're taking into account how much resources they're using, won't really happen until November. So it's happening after the election. And there are some folks who have been organizing on this issue long enough who kind of see through like a potential facade and think that this is just kind of a grab for the election.
4: Well, the Democrat James Tallarico in this Senate race has also called for more regulation on data centers, but neither Tallarico or Paxton has called for a moratorium or an all-out ban. And, you know, this recent poll from University of Texas Austin showed over 50% of Texas voters oppose these data centers. That's an alarming stat, it would be, for politicians. Can you explain why local officials can't really stop the construction, why it is so much on a state level?
17: Texas is one of the states with some of the strictest preemption. So a lot of the local authority, the local ability has been stripped. So when it comes to the ability for city governments and for county governments to pass legislation that monitors either development or on the other side that can do moratoriums or bans on certain kinds of construction, all of that has kind of been stripped away from local authorities. City, local governments, county governments can't pass any laws that are stricter or go further than what is passed statewide. And so in Hays County, they tried to pass this sort of regulation. They wanted to pass a moratorium on data center development. And I was in the county commissioner's meeting where the discussions were happening, and one of the lawyers for the county came up and was like, if we pass this and we close at 3, we're sued by 4. So it's just the level of stripping of local control is just coming to a head in this issue. Everyone's looking to the state, and the state is kind of shrugging as they try to figure out what is the most politically advantageous position on the issue.
4: Well, so it's going to be really interesting to watch, again, as President Trump is in the state today stumping for Ken Paxton. He has come out in support of data centers. He's called the opposition to them an economic mistake. We'll see how that goes over. Lee Walden, a reporter for KUT News in Austin, Texas. Thank you.
17: Thanks, guys.
19: More than 7 million Americans are expected to lose Medicaid coverage after Republicans passed sweeping cuts backed by the White House. Less funding means less money for hospitals and facilities, often in rural places. Already, some rural hospitals are planning and making changes for a new financial reality. Daniel Payne has been reporting on this for STAT, the health and medicine publication. It's also an editorial partner of this program. Daniel, welcome to the program.
20: Thanks for having me.
19: You did a lot of reporting in Maine, across Maine. Are some rural places already providing fewer services that are impacting people? Say, it's harder to get labor and delivery services?
20: Yeah, that's exactly right. And this has been a trend that's been going on for a while. Certainly, rural health facilities have been squeezed financially for quite some time, but they're seeing these cuts on the horizon. And for instance, there's some services where they're just not used that much. And so they close or they combine with another service somewhere else. And then when they're needed out in a remote area, sometimes they're not available anymore. And so when you have these cuts coming in, what these system leaders say is it squeezes them in even more, and they need to contract even further sometimes to try to retain the services where they can.
19: Yeah. So I wonder what examples you've heard about. So for a rural hospital, what are some practical options to do the same or to do more with less? Reduce some services, shut down, explore the services that are more money-making. What examples do you have?
20: For instance, there's a hospital out near Acadia National Park, MDI Health, that serves an area that without them, it would take quite a while to get healthcare. And they've had to roll back some of their labor and delivery services, which they said is just because it wasn't being used that much. But that means that people in that area are going to have to drive farther to get those services. At the same time, the system is finding new revenue streams, particularly through philanthropy work. And that has helped quite a lot to make the system sustainable. One of the leaders told me, you know, without it, we'd be smoked.
19: Did people already start to talk about some facilities having to shut down? Will hospitals close in Maine? Did you hear any of that?
20: Absolutely. Every single system leader I talked to in Maine, even if they weren't talking about their own system, they said they expect there to be fewer hospitals, fewer health systems, and fewer services across the state after these cuts are implemented.
19: And what does it mean then from the patient side? How you mentioned they may have to drive much farther to get certain services, but what other patient impacts?
20: I talked to an air ambulance service, Lifeflight of Maine, and they described some patients that they have cared for who have fallen in these gaps. You know, you can drive in Maine along sometimes two-lane winding roads, well out in the wilderness where you don't have cell service, where you're far from care, you're far from a lot of things. And if you've had a hospital that maybe was a little bit of a drive, but now it's a multi-hour drive, now you might rely on something like Lifeflight. So there's an instance where a mother lived very far from a facility that was capable of offering this kind of care. And a doctor had to ride with this mother and hold the baby in a certain position to let it survive. And the baby ultimately did survive. But these are the sorts of realities that are going to be more commonplace, is what a lot of these providers predict.
19: And for, say, this Lifeflight company, this nonprofit, though, how do they make sure to stay in business? They need revenue too, right? What's the picture for them?
20: Certainly. And they are facing challenges of their own. Their operating expenses have grown in some areas. And, you know, they also rely on payment the same way that other health systems do. So they're trying to figure out ways to remain sustainable, even as demand for their services grows.
19: In the end, though, there's no free lunch, right? That is, if patients in a rural state like Maine, if they don't get preventive care, eventually some of them will end up in the emergency room. What happens then? Who pays for that?
20: It's a difficult question. A lot of times the hospital will offer this care and then no one's paying for it. So they're going to have to figure out a way to pay for that care through other revenue streams, whether that's commercial insurers or Medicare or Medicaid, people who remain covered. And I think it's fair to say that when you talk to the people who pass these cuts, who champion these cuts to Medicaid and some of the other federal funding cuts, they're also saying these programs are not going to be sustainable if we keep paying out at this level. So they're also making the fiscal argument that if we want these programs to exist in the long term, the federal government also has to watch how much it spends.
19: And you're right that what's happening in Maine could be a preview for the rest of the country. How so?
20: That's right. It's an older population, and certainly a lot of the country is headed that way demographically. And it's also because of its rural characteristics, those providers and those patients will feel these pressures first. But that doesn't mean that they're not coming for other systems and other patients nationwide.
19: We've been talking to Daniel Payne. He is a Washington correspondent for Stat News, the health and medicine publication. Daniel, thanks very much.
20: Thanks so much, Scott.
19: This is Here and Now.

0: You're listening to Here and Now on Delta College Public Radio. Good afternoon. I'm Mark Gregorczyk. Thank you for tuning in. Here's a look at the weather. A slight chance of showers this afternoon, otherwise partly sunny skies today with a high near 80 degrees. Cloudy tonight and a low around 55. Sunny for Friday with a high near 77 degrees. Clear skies Friday night and a low around 56. And mostly sunny for Saturday with a high near 82 degrees. Right now it is 76 degrees on the campus of Delta College. It is 119. We've got more news on the way coming up with Here and Now. And then at 2 o'clock this afternoon, it's Backstage Explorer with Rod Bieber. And on our stream at 3 o'clock, it's the PC Jazz Hour with Pat Crownlee. On our community calendar, the League of Women Voters of the Midland Area present Secure Elections, How They Work and Why They Matter, on Tuesday, September 8th at 6 p.m. at Creative 360. 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
2: I'm Robin Young. It's Here and Now. The American Repertory Theater in Cambridge, Massachusetts has another hit on its hands, a sold-out production of Eugene Ionesco's 1959 play, Rhinoceros, about the chilling dangers of groupthink. And today we're going to meet one of the stars, the rhinoceros. Okay, hold that thought. Of course, the stars are actually John Turturro, who brought the idea of restaging this play to the ART's artistic director, Diane Paulus, and workshopped the script with her for a year before they even began rehearsals. John plays

0: political spectrum saw lefties in France overlook Stalin's atrocities in their zeal for communism. Well, the play is equal parts laugh out loud.
1: I was chased here all the way from the house by a rhinoceros!
2: How many horns did it have?
3: Don't make me laugh!
0: But that turns to gut punch as people, including Sean, become rhinoceros, what Ionesco called moral pachyderms, driven by rage rather than reason. Well, we'll meet the man who created the rhinos in sound, but first, director Diane Paulus.
4: Did this take a lot out of you?
5: It's hard to shake it off, you know? Actually, I feel he's done a brilliant job depicting emotional, psychological states of what various human beings go through when they're scared, when they're intimidated, when they feel lonely, when they feel bullied, when they feel left out, and how all of those different factors can contribute to someone's proclivity to join a herd.
4: I'm thinking of Paul Giamatti, who we watched transform, pawing the ground and snorting. How did you work with him for that?
5: When I first approached Paul, I put on the table the idea that we weren't going to do maybe the more traditional approach of prosthetics and green makeup and, you know, literal...
4: A rhinoceros head.
5: A rhinoceros head, right? I was interested in seeing him as an actor explore what that meant to become a rhinoceros, what that meant to let out the animal side in him. It would be more interesting for the audience to complete the event with their imagination.
4: Talk about what you ultimately did, which is create rhinoceroses out of sound with a sound designer.
5: I felt early on that sound design was going to be probably the single most important design element in this production, and that if we could hear and feel the rhinoceros and have it not always be literal. I mean, in the script itself, from Ionesco's stage directions, he talks about how the rhinoceros sounds become beautiful, that they sound like singing. So that was already a clue to me that the sound design could be, you know, almost sci-fi in a way, you know, and that the sound could represent all of the world that we feel is violent out there that threatens to destroy our humanity. I had seen The Zone of Interest. It's a movie about people living right on the outskirts of a concentration camp. Mm-hmm. And you never see anything going on in the concentration camps, but you hear sounds that tell you everything. And so I said to my sound designer, you know, Zone of Interest is like, you know, I point to that as the kind of oral experience I want to create for the audience. The rhinoceros are really a character in the play. He's putting the sounds in surround, so they start way off in the corner.
4: I thought they were right by me.
5: Yeah. Well, they travel all around the theater, so they're spatial. Some of them start way off in the distance on the upstage right side of the stage. Some of them start behind the audience in house left. I sat way back in the left of the house last night for the first time, and it sounded like the rhinoceros was right behind me. I almost jumped out of my seat.
0: Again, ART Artistic Director Diane Paulus, and I have now moved to the empty house with sound designer Fitz Patton, who's now launching the herd from his laptop. He began designing their sound with Diane during rehearsals.
4: You came in and listened for what?
6: Well, the design, it has a way of thinking and a way of moving.
0: Oh, it's a being.
6: That's right. What is the nature of kind of the being of it? And then once you have a feel for what it is, when it speaks.
0: Wait, when they first see a rhinoceros?
7: It's rushing straight ahead! It's rushing up against the shop window!
8: Where?
0: I mean, can you share with us that?
6: Sure.
4: Man. Hear that bass.
6: Uh-huh. Yeah, there are four subwoofers. It takes a lot of energy to move low-frequency sound because the human ear is not very sensitive to it. You can use it as a kind of psychological force, and you can still understand what the actors are saying because it's so far away from the area in the spectrum where we hear dialogues.
4: And what do you use to make the sound?
6: Which sound?
4: The
6: Oh, yeah. It's a mix of actual animals. Let's see what we have here.
4: Oh.
6: Little components like this.
4: Oh, my God. Well, in one moment where we hear that is when Mrs. Boof
0: has come to

0: tell the workers in the office that her husband became a rhinoceros. And in fact, he's there.
1: It can't be true.
2: What's the matter?
1: It's my husband. Oh, Boof. Oh, my poor Boof. What's happened to you?
3: Are you positive?
1: I recognize him.
0: He's trapped in the stairwell, and it's pulverizing.
4: Oh, yeah. We have speakers under the stage in this pit area around it, and that's the imagined world of the ground floor of the newspaper office. Then he demolishes the staircase, and that becomes a psychological event for the audience. So
0: sure.
4: I could play you kind of those,
0: okay.
4: Some of those things.
0: Yeah, let's hear.
4: Let me just get him established.
0: And should I go down there? Oh, gosh.
4: We could go over there.
0: Yeah, I'm going to go down.
4: Okay, sure.
0: We're going down there.
4: He's over here on the right side. So, hey, Robert, come on this way.
0: Oh, man. You know, I'm actually afraid. Okay, he's down there.
4: Yeah.
0: We're right where he is.
4: Yeah.
0: Right above him. Okay, he's going to demolish the staircase.
5: All right.

0: Holy moly. Are you thinking metaphor? I mean...
1: I am. I think I'm, though the play was written in response to a specific event, the rise of the Third Reich, I think I want to make the audience feel its growing power, but also to make them feel that maybe they're not quite sure what the limit is and that it could be more extreme than something that they could handle, which I think is kind of what the play is about. They're constantly surprised at the way the force grows.
0: I know Diane's very clear. This was not about any one political thing happening right now. But I thought about Jan 6.
1: Yeah.
0: That day felt to me like a herd of angry rhinoceros.
1: Yeah. ICE going into people's houses and pulling them out. Yeah.
0: Talk about Paul Giamatti's moment, his transformation.
2: Right.
3: Your skin looks greenish.
4: You love saying unpleasant things to me. Have you looked at yourself?
3: I'm sorry. I didn't mean to hurt your feelings.
4: Yeah, it doesn't seem like it.
3: Yeah. You're not breathing easily.
0: How does that work?
1: Well, the way we do it, the actors are all on wireless microphones, which are hidden. We could shift his voice for single words, for periods of breathing.
0: So you're shifting the actual microphone, the words that he's speaking.
1: The live voice. And we talked about it, and I said, this is really an instrument you can use if you want to really hit the audience with something strong. Just breathe from deep in your chest. That will come out in the house and really shake people around.
4: It's more solid. It's weatherproof.
3: What did you say?
4: I didn't say anything. I just said, ooh.
0: Wow.
1: Yeah.
0: Fitz Patton, sound designer for Rhinoceros at the ART. You created the rhinoceros, and you give a lot of credit to director Diane Paulus as well. But how much fun was this for you?
1: It's hard to carry the feeling of not knowing what to do, but feeling powerfully that it is something, but you just haven't heard it yet. And then when you discover it, it's this incredible feeling.
0: And this is some of the music Fitz Patton created with the American Repertory Theater's Diane Paulus for this restaging of Ionesco's Rhinoceros, a combination of classical and ancient 10-foot horns. Stunning. More at hereandnow.org.
5: Live from NPR News in Boston, I'm Steve Brown. Rescue teams are searching for hundreds of missing people along the Nepal-China border after a deadly torrent of water and mud swept through communities following a glacier collapse. At least 353 people have died and more than 1,300 are missing, including foreigners and some pilgrims. The Nepalese army has rescued more than 100 people using helicopters. The United Nations has released emergency funds to help with medical care, shelter, and water. Qatar and other regional powers are seeking an off-ramp from the U.S. and Israeli war with Iran. Qatar's prime minister was in Tehran today as part of an ongoing effort to resolve the conflict. Pakistan says it's also continuing diplomatic efforts with Iran. Israel continued its attacks on Gaza despite drawing a sharp rebuke from the top diplomat overseeing the U.S.-brokered ceasefire in the territory. Canadian military spending is surging with companies expanding into defense contracting. The Canadian government is investing billions to reduce reliance on American suppliers. This shift is partly due to pressure from the U.S. to contribute more to NATO and strained relations between Washington and Ottawa. The defense plan includes $60 billion in additional funding over 5 years. It aims to boost Canada's domestic defense capabilities and create jobs. 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
6: Good afternoon, I'm Mark Gregorczyk. Michigan U.S. Senator Alyssa Slotkin met with local officials across Bay County yesterday to hear concerns about a variety of issues. Housing, infrastructure, and education were some of the few brought up during the roundtable. Bay County Sheriff Troy Cunningham says he hopes Slotkin and federal lawmakers can help him bring more mental health resources to the region. He says this could keep some people out of jail.
7: We've been working on like different options to help those people and give them the treatment they need so that they can, you know, stay in society.
6: The mayor of Bay City City says federal funding could help fix some of the city's bridges in contaminated areas. Slotkin has hosted several roundtables across the state this year to hear issues impacting local communities. She meets with farmers in Ovid this Friday. She says she's hoping for a busy end of the year once the U.S. Senate returns from recess in September. This is Delta College Public Radio News, broadcasting at 90.1 FM, online at deltapublicmedia.org.
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2: It's Here and Now. Fans are mourning the actor and singer Tim Curry. He died late Tuesday. Naturally, social media has exploded with clips of Tim Curry making us all laugh, especially his unforgettable performance as Dr. Frankenfurter in the Rocky Horror Picture Show. In 2005, he told Fresh Air's Terry Gross how he evolved the character's accent.
8: Originally, I played Frankenfurter as though he was German. He was Dr. Frankenfurter, and everything was very interesting and stupid. And then one day I heard a woman on a bus saying, "Do you have a house in town or a house in the country?" And I thought, yes, she should sound like the Queen.
2: Curry died Tuesday at his home in Los Angeles. He was 80. NPR's Alice Wolfley has this remembrance.
9: With his powerful baritone voice and big, expressive eyes, Tim Curry was celebrated for his offbeat, often villainous roles, like the mastermind butler in Clue from 1985.
10: Yes, sir. I'm merely a humble butler.
11: What exactly do you do?
10: I battle, sir.
9: He also played Rooster in the 1982 film Annie, singing and dancing alongside Bernadette Peters, and hammed it up with Miss Piggy in Muppet Treasure Island from 1996.
12: Upstage, lads! This is my only number.
9: But he will be most remembered and probably most beloved for the 1975 film The Rocky Horror Picture Show.
13: How'd you do, I? 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
9: Curry played Dr. Frankenfurter, a tyrannical, gender-bending alien scientist. In the years before the internet, his outrageous performance offered a rare glimpse of unapologetic queer visibility.

The Rocky Horror Picture Show went on to be a global cult phenomenon, infamous for rowdy and raunchy audience participation. Tim Curry was born in Cheshire, England. His father, a chaplain in the British Navy, died of a stroke when Curry was only 12, leaving him and his sister with their mother, who struggled with a serious mental illness. Curry landed his first professional role when he was 22 in the original London production of Hair. Also in that cast was the creator of the original Rocky Horror stage show, who cast him in the role for which he was most remembered. In 2012, Curry had a stroke. It altered his speech and left him unable to walk, but he continued to work as a prolific voice actor with more than 100 film, TV, and video game credits. Fans adored him for pouring everything he had into his performances.

0: To the disappointment of many fans, Curry never publicly revealed anything about his own love life or sexuality, writing in his best-selling memoir from 2025, quote, "I have loved and been loved. The rest is none of your business." Just as he wanted, he took some secrets to his grave. Alice Wolfley, NPR News.
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3: 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On the next Morning Edition from NPR News.
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12: I'm Robin Young in Boston. It's Here and Now. And more now on what we didn't know yesterday about Meta's deal with state attorneys general. They are calling the multi-billion dollar settlement that also stipulates how and when teens can use Facebook and Instagram a victory. Parents and social media watchers are wondering how it will play out and whether it goes far enough. The deal, which came after a lawsuit by several states, accused Meta of creating platforms that purposely addicted children to their apps. In addition to dollar payouts, Meta says it will limit teens' time online to 2 hours a day and block access from midnight to 6 a.m. It would also silence notifications during school hours and give kids prompts after 15 minutes of continuous use or 90 minutes total. If you don't think this is serious, maybe let's listen to John LeMay, whose 17-year-old son, Jordan, took his own life after an Instagram extortion scheme 4 years ago. John spoke to NBC News about the deal.
13: Parents have to be diligent. Just because they're going to make some changes, which is great, we still have to be diligent and paying attention to what they're doing on these apps, keeping devices out of their private spaces, especially late at night. So we have to be involved in their tech use, and we can't let up our guard, but we also have to demand that social media companies are doing the right thing and building their products and designing their algorithms and designing their features in a safe way that we can, as parents, can feel comfortable that our young people are on it and being safe when they're there.
12: Well, how do parents do this? Let's bring in Tristan Harris. You may remember him for his appearance in The Social Dilemma, a dramatized documentary about the dangers of social media. He's co-founder of the Center for Human Technology, a nonprofit focused on helping technology align with safety and ethics. Tristan, welcome.
14: Great to be with you.
12: Okay, start with this settlement, $18 billion. It's a lot of money, but the lawsuit had asked for $1.4 trillion. And some of the changes do sound like they'll keep kids safer. But we just heard this father, you know, grieving a 17-year-old who was so overtaken by a scam that he took his life. His dad says parents can't let their guard down, but, you know, what can parents do besides watching their kids? How can they monitor to see if Meta abides by the demand for guardrails?
1: Well, I think that this goes deeper, right? The companies want to design their products and say, oh, it's parents' responsibility to police the use of their children's usage of these products. But they are been designing these products to maximize the manipulative characteristics that would keep people on them as long as possible. We outlined all of this in 2013. Mm-hmm. So first, I wanted to tell your listeners, mm-hmm. I was a design ethicist at Google before I started this nonprofit. Mm-hmm. I rose alarms about this in 2013. This is 13 years ago. That there would be an arms race for attention where companies are competing in a race to the bottom of the brainstem, meaning to design increasingly persuasive, almost hacking into the lizard brain of our minds in order to maximize the attention and usage. Because these companies' profits and revenues and quarterly growth depends on, directly correlated to how much attention they get, they're going to get increasingly aggressive over time. For what will be the race to the bottom of the brainstem will turn into the race to frack human attention, to short, to create more brain rot, more attention. So it's not just the things that we're seeing. And I've met so many parents from, you know, the impact of the social dilemma, which reached more than like 150 million people. I have met so many parents that have lost their children's lives or have dealt with these problems. And I've watched for 13 years as this has happened. So this is about justice. This is about accountability. Yeah. And, you know, these changes are, I feel, if I'm really honest with you, I feel complex about this because we've been wanting this big tobacco lawsuit moment to happen mm-hmm. for literally the last 13 years. It is a huge step forward that it has happened for everybody, the thousands of people who go to work in this field every day. It is a huge accomplishment worth celebrating. But as you said, $18 billion, that's about how much money that Meta makes in profit mm-hmm. in one single financial quarter. So their stock was up yesterday because their investors said, okay, great, we'll pay the fine and now we'll go back. And this is priced into how they're doing business because they're actually in the business for world domination to own the global human psychological habitat, to own the global attention commons. And I really do think that the original fine of $1.3 trillion is much closer to what we need. I think Meta's response to that was if we paid a $1.3 trillion fine, that's close to the market cap of our entire company, to which I think our collective response as humanity and the public should be, that's right, because you have destroyed the psychological habitat of humanity.
12: Okay, my hair's blown back, and I thank you for that. You know, you and Francis Hogan and others who, you know, were whistleblowers from the inside who saw that this was purposeful. But so I'm wondering, as you are speaking, what you think of something we're finding out overnight. The Wall Street Journal is one that's reporting on what they're saying is a very unique aspect of this settlement, which is that Meta says it will only pay out 70% of the settlement demand. You say it's not enough. Only 70% will they pay out unless TikTok and YouTube, both owned by Alphabet, also agree to set default one-hour limits per day for underage users, and each also pay states $5.3 billion. And if they don't, well, they're only going to pay 70%. What do you make of that? I mean, it could be, you know, Meta shaming the other two platforms to also do the right thing. It could be them getting away with not even paying that full, what some say is a paltry settlement.
1: Yeah. Well, this is complicated again. So the real issue, again, I know people want to say, well, what was driving this problem? Is it just that we have evil companies? Is it just that we have big tech? Is it just greed? No, it's those things too. But it's also that there's this arms race, right? There is this finite supply of human attention. If Meta grabs a bunch, YouTube also has to grab a bunch. If Snapchat has to grab a bunch, TikTok has to grab a bunch. And that finite supply starts to run out. You can't run infinite growth on a finite supply of human attention. And so it's always been about coordinating to say, how do we protect and steward the global attention commons? That the global attention commons is a public resource. It is where children's development happens. It's where children's identity happens. It's where messaging and communication happens. And we should treat that as just like you treat a national park. You could say, yes, we're going to drill for oil in a bunch of places, but we're going to protect national parks, so we don't want to drill and make everything for sale. If you make all of human attention for sale, especially the most vulnerable human attention from all these companies, you're going to end up in this problem. So as you said, Meta's only initially obligated to pay $12 billion, and they'll pay only an additional $5 billion if Snap, TikTok, and YouTube also settle with the states and make the same product changes.
12: Yeah. Look, we thank you again so much. You've said so much. And yesterday we spoke to an attorney general, and he said, you know, perhaps we have some kind of a committee that monitors this. Put that aside. What should parents do?
1: I mean, honestly, I think that these products are toxic and that we should treat it like big tobacco and just say we shouldn't be using these things. The companies actively
12: design
1: these products.
12: Oh, but wait, I have to say, that's so genuine of you, but you know that's so impossible right now. They're being used in school.
1: Yeah. Well, I understand that. I mean, there are a bunch of other design changes that would further enable people to have distance from these products. For example, separating out messaging from the infinite scroll thing. You do not have to have messaging directly connected to this maximizing addiction supercomputer pointed at your lizard brain, get you maximizing screen time. You can separate out those things. So the point being is that, there's a simple rule that would clean up all these products, which is that if Silicon Valley was only allowed to ship products that their own children would use for more than 8 hours a day, that standard would actually give you good technology. My concern about this lawsuit is it's currently settling for the standard of 10% less toxic technology as opposed to good, humane technology. And so I know that's not practical advice for parents, but I think it's about joining the fight that these platforms are fundamentally misaligned with the well-being and sort of health of society.
12: Do you have more at the website, by the way, Center for Humane Technology?
1: Yeah, people can go to humanetech.com, and we have a podcast and try to educate people on these issues and what policy changes we can do, including for AI, which is going to make these issues look small in comparison.
12: And I want to keep talking to you. We only have a few seconds. Can parents just say no? Have you seen that work? I know that sounds like a silly question, but...
1: Well, no, I don't think that works. And I think that, is poor advice. I think that the companies know that parents have a hard time saying no to these products. We have to create a norm that this is different.
12: Okay. Tristan Harris, co-founder of the Center for Humane Technology on Meta's $18 billion settlement. Tristan, we want to stay in touch with you. Thank you so much.
1: Absolutely. Thank you so much.
12: And you're listening to Here and Now.

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4: This is Here and Now. If you have just arrived from Mars, allow us to introduce you to NVIDIA. The world's largest company makes cutting-edge computer chips for AI. NVIDIA is worth more than $5 trillion, which FYI is bigger than Japan's economy. NVIDIA just reported record sales, blew away Wall Street expectations. So if you're waiting for the however, critics wonder if NVIDIA is building a financial house of cards. Lots to discuss with Ali Velshi, host and chief data reporter at MS Now. Hi, Ali.
5: Hi, Scott.
4: So there has been, we've talked about this, a lot of skepticism about AI company stocks in general going sky high. Are they really making money? Turns out NVIDIA made an awful lot of money last quarter.
5: Oh, yeah. Yeah, there may be some froth around the edges of AI, and there may be, and this is important for people to remember, a difference between the stock value or the valuation of the company and the growth of the industry. And I think those are important to separate, because when you think back to the internet bubble, the internet still existed and it was still meaningful. The stocks were just trading really high. But NVIDIA is right at the center of this operation, right? It has GPUs, which handle tasks, computing tasks simultaneously. It was always a big business, but after the launch of ChatGPT in 2022, NVIDIA sort of came into a new era. The stocks were up by more than 1,000% between 2022 and early 2026, and much of that is because of alternative artificial intelligence, AI. Mm-hmm. So there is a concern. NVIDIA is making more money than anybody on this, but if it's a bubble, what happens?
4: Right. What happens? Well, NVIDIA CEO Jensen Huang yesterday in the investor call took some skeptical questions about the company. Some call this circular funding. That is, NVIDIA invests in AI labs that buy their chips. It provides financial guarantees to data centers that buy their chips. It invests in companies that supply NVIDIA. I mean, I've seen these visual charts. I know you have.
5: Yeah.
4: I can't make spaghetti that good. Ali, what is the concern?
5: Yeah, there are several instances of this. You can pick NVIDIA, or you can pick lots of different parts of this industry where everybody seems to be sort of circling around the same fire. And that's the issue, that if this is overvalued, these are companies NVIDIA has invested in. These are companies who are NVIDIA's clients. It's a good business when it's going well. There are concerns that this company sits right in the heart of the ecosystem that is yet to fully provide its value. People just don't understand how to value AI. They know it's growing, and what happens is when industries are growing, investors get excited about it, and they'll do things, and they'll break some of their own rules to get in on what they think is the ground floor of an investment. But yeah, this concern about circular financing is worrying some investor stockholders.
4: Yeah, and I mean, this is not a new question. I don't know about the railroad business, but I can imagine back in the day, if you made railroad tracks, you might have gone into business with the railroad car companies or the banks that lend to the industry.
5: Yeah, the difference is the factors here. How much this is, right? The stock market, which has been on a tear for a few years, is largely benefiting from the sort of top 7 to 10 biggest AI firms. This is really much more like the internet, or like you're saying, the robber barons, the railroad era, where one industry is responsible for so much of the growth in wealth, and then subsequently housing and the stock market in America. The problem is nobody thinks AI is going away. Is it worth as much money as it is right now?
4: Yeah, yeah. Well, speaking of things that could go wrong, let's talk about this hedge fund that got big into AI, almost collapsed. It's called Situational Awareness, run by this 24-year-old Silicon Valley AI whiz kid, made a ton of money investing in AI. And then it went south and lenders got nervous. A lot of the key stocks fell, had to be bailed out by another hedge fund. What's the lesson here?
5: Well, so this hedge fund was a real hedge fund. It was betting that AI stocks would continue to go up and other stocks would not do it the same way. And what happened is in July, AI stocks plunged a little bit and regular stocks started to go up. That worked against this company. So it went from being worth around $45 billion to being worth about $10 billion. The Securities and Exchange Commission is investigating this, not accusing them of any wrongdoing, but they do get involved when major funds take big losses and they want to understand why. The fear here is that our people, to your point about circular investments, were people sort of loaning money they shouldn't have been loaning to Situational Awareness to fund this enterprise. And that's what they're looking at right now.
4: Yeah, right, including some of the big Wall Street banks that did a lot of this lending. As you say, on its face, legal, but asking questions about what was going on.
5: Yeah, they're talking to Bank of America and Citi and Goldman Sachs and JP Morgan Chase, all of them.
4: Yeah. Ali Velshi is chief data reporter and host of The 11th Hour with Ali Velshi on MS Now. Ali, thanks as always. Here and Now is a production of NPR and WBUR. I'm Scott Tong in Washington, D.C.

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5: Live from NPR News, I'm Lakshmi Singh. The jury is now deliberating whether a Massachusetts woman should be held criminally responsible for killing her three young children in 2023 or sent to a state mental health hospital. In closing arguments today, Lindsay Clancy's attorney said his client suffered from postpartum psychosis when she strangled her children and tried to take her own life. The prosecution argued Clancy knew what she was doing and should be found guilty. President Trump has signed an executive order that renames Lake Ontario to Lake America, at least as far as the U.S. federal government is concerned. The North American neighbors and historically close economic partners are in an all-out trade war. President Trump's actions, reminiscent of his decision to relabel the Gulf of Mexico, the Gulf of America. A federal judge is scheduled to hear arguments this hour on plans to renovate the Kennedy Center and to return President Trump's name to the building. NPR's Anastasia Siulkas reports the board of the Performing Arts Center has threatened to tear down the venue.
6: In legal filings ahead of the court hearing, the board called the living memorial to President John F. Kennedy a, quote, embarrassment to the nation's capital and suggested building an outdoor amphitheater on the site instead. The board is also attempting to add Trump's name on three places at the center, including twice on the entryway. In a statement to NPR, the Kennedy Center press office called the threat of a demolition, quote, a hypothetical scenario. The hearing is part of a federal lawsuit filed by Representative Joyce Beatty, Democrat of Ohio, against President Trump and the Kennedy Center's board. Most board members were chosen by President Trump, who is the center's chairman. Anastasia Tsoukas, NPR News.
5: The Justice Department has announced an indictment against 81 suspected gang members charged with drug trafficking and gun crimes in Puerto Rico. The department says the FBI and local police arrested 70 of the defendants in an operation yesterday. NPR's Ryan Lucas has more.
7: The defendants are accused of being drug traffickers in the gang Los Bajadeo. The indictment says that the group distributed large amounts of heroin, fentanyl, cocaine, and crack cocaine across the western part of Puerto Rico. Prosecutors allege that the group used violence, including kidnappings and murder, to protect and advance their interests. Attorney General Todd Blanche, who was in Puerto Rico to announce the indictment, also announced that a separate joint operation with authorities in Ecuador targeting the Los Choneros and Los Lobos drug cartels resulted in 26 arrests. Blanche touted both efforts as examples of the Trump administration's efforts to crack down on violent crime and drug trafficking. Ryan Lucas, NPR News, Washington.
5: This is NPR News. Meta's promising restrictions on the access teenagers and children have to its social media platforms. The tech giant reached a settlement with states and jurisdictions that accuse Meta of intentionally working to get young people addicted. NPR's Ritu Chatterjee reports on what Meta is now up against.
8: We know that kids lie all the time on social platforms about their age, right? And that's a problem that the settlement requires Meta to address with new measures to detect when a user is under 18. I just have to see what the company does for age verification. So overall, you know, we still have to wait and watch how this plays out.
5: NPR's Ritu Chatterjee reporting. The World Health Organization is declaring the Ebola outbreak in Uganda over. NPR's Jonathan Lambert reports the situation in other parts of the region is dramatically different.
9: It's been over 42 days since Uganda reported a new case of Ebola. This milestone marks the end of their outbreak, which only infected 20 people. The outbreak in DRC is still growing fast. Over 5,700 people have gotten sick, and over 2,700 have died, according to Africa CDC. The true toll is likely much greater, officials say, but the response has improved in recent weeks. More people are seeking treatment at clinics, and the number of beds has increased by about 40% compared to last month. While there are no approved vaccines for the kind of Ebola that's spreading, tens of thousands of doses of a different Ebola vaccine just arrived. Officials are hopeful it can provide some protection, and health workers will start receiving shots today. Jonathan Lambert, NPR News.
5: This is NPR.
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0: Welcome to Backstage Explorer, where we take you backstage and behind the scenes for a look at the fine arts activities happening near you. I'm Rye Bieber, my guest today, the chief honcho, the CEO of the Midland Center for the Arts, Matt Travis. Good afternoon, Matt.
1: Hey, Rod. Great to be with you.
0: You know, it's another opening, another show. I know you guys go year-round, but there's something special about still going with the agriculture or the academic school year. And
1: Certainly. Turning into September, perhaps for me, it means that I go from polo shirts to like suit and tie on September 1st. It's like my own sort of internal clock. I send my daughter to school. But it also means that we got more shows and performances and classes and fun stuff coming up.
0: Well, just a brief background on you for those that may not be familiar with it. You've been in several roles at the Midland Center for the Arts, including, in elementary school, singing on the stage in some productions as a little kid, didn't you?
1: Yeah, that's right. Yeah, my relationship with the center goes back, now almost 35 years. First artistic experiences at the center. Went to school, did some stuff, moved out east, lived on the East Coast for several years, came back. Now, believe it or not, it'll be 10 years in January. Serve as the choral director, conducting the community choirs and conducting the musical theater performances. And then through a series of shifts and job transformations, kind of administrative leadership at the Symphony Orchestra, and then kind of more artistic administration programming role, and then, you know, most recently chief operating officer. And then in March of 2025, I became the CEO, where I've been in that role now for actually almost a year and a half now.
0: You know, I'm sure there are places around the country that have very inclusive arts groups all under one roof, but it risks being a little bit over the top calling it unique, but I'll call it unique. I mean, because in a community the size of Midland, to have one facility, one organization that has so many different components of the arts, it's truly a gift, isn't it?
1: Yeah, I mean, and that connection to the past, certainly is not lost on me. I mean, deeply inspired by kind of one of our designer and chief architect, but one of our founders, Alden B. Dow, emphasis on creativity and on possibility. Something that kind of deeply connects with me. And I think, you know, in a small way, as somebody that had their first artistic experiences at the center and now, you know, I'm fortunate enough to lead the organization, that's given so much to me. I certainly think that I can represent, you know, what's possible through experiences at the center. And I'm grateful and very proud to have that distinction.
0: And the center opened when? Was it late 60s or early 70s?
1: Yeah, so first season was 1971.
0: 71.
1: Yeah. So we had our 50th birthday during COVID, and now this is, it would have been, I think, kind of the official opening weekend. There were performances and the building itself was opening, but kind of the official sort of opening weekend and kind of opening ceremony was, I think, May 1st, 1971.
0: So, with that in mind, I mean that's over 50 years. It's time to take a look at everything that you're doing and see if you're still on the cutting edge, and maybe you need to revamp some things of what you are doing, aren't you? You're sort of rethinking the whole organization and architecturally and content wise.
1: Yeah, man, definitely better to be on the cutting edge than on the cutting room floor, I think. But, it's a really thrilling time. I mean, here at the center, we're amidst a transformative renovation of our building. You know, we've seen a huge phase of that being completed, but it's a $53 million project. And of course, a critical component of that will be a completely revitalized Hall of Ideas museum space. And, the work on that, kind of the structural work is done. They're currently installing exhibits. And, you know, later this fall, that'll be open to a whole generation of young people that haven't had a chance to experience that space, as it's been closed since the catastrophic flooding in 2020. I mean, it's totally wild and, you know, really thrilling as a parent of a now 8-year-old, you know, designing and working with our design team and thinking about her in mind, but also remembering that she was 2 years old the last time she was in that building, which just seems like a lifetime ago. And there are many kids that are in that same boat. So to give them a chance to come in and experience the building in that way is really exciting.
0: Well, for people that are maybe unfamiliar with it, it's not a museum, and I don't think it was ever intended as a museum. It's you know, if it's a museum, it occupies a place in history, and you don't have to necessarily change the exhibits out. But if you're going to be the Hall of Ideas, you're constantly reinventing yourself, aren't you? And bringing new, like you said, rethinking the whole Hall of Ideas. Give us some examples of some of the things that you've revamped.
1: Yeah, I mean, it's a complete overhaul. There's a couple things that you'll see that are very familiar. You know, certainly the pendulum is still there, which is a critical piece. The architecture itself will look very similar. You know, in fact, we worked pretty hard to kind of reinvigorate and accentuate the original clean lines and design aspects of mid-century modernism that Alden B. Dow created. But, you know, the exhibits themselves, you know, there's several million dollars of brand new exhibits. Every exhibit will be brand new. We worked with a design team. You know, Rod, you're a musician. You'll kind of get this analogy. So when you write a musical, there's somebody that writes the book, and then there's somebody that writes the individual song. So our kind of book writer who wrote the look and feel and kind of sense of cohesion in the museum, they're Reich and Petch out of Toronto. And then who wrote our songs, which is, in the case of a museum, who designed the individual exhibits themselves, that's Hüdinger, who's based in Nuremberg, Germany. And they're really wonderful leaders in the field, worked on the Royal Ontario Science Museum. Collectively, those two groups worked on a series of galleries in the Smithsonian Air and Space Museum. They did the Smithsonian Entertainment section of the American History Museum. So it's really kind of thrilling to see that craftsmanship and bring it back to Midland, I mean, and our region broadly. What's really exciting is it's all centered on the idea of the power of creativity. You know, we believe that whether you're a financial planner, violin playing, radio host, who maybe has some kind of traditional artistic mediums, or you're maybe somebody that doesn't identify as such, obviously, but you solve problems or figure out what to eat for dinner or come up with creative solutions on how to drive to work. You're a creative person too. And our hope is that the design concept is built with that centerpiece in mind. We are all creative. We just intend to reawaken that within us.
0: It's really an art, isn't it, when you put an exhibit together? I mean, I didn't realize you'd gone as far away as Germany to for an organization that what they build the exhibits, or they even concept them out. I mean, what do they all do?
1: Yeah, I mean, it's quite a process. But yeah, so they design them to some design to spec, and then some components are fabricated here in Grand Rapids and Saginaw. But a lot of it is actually designed and built in Germany. You know, we had our first shipment of exhibits come by way of, they went from Germany, and I'm not sure how they got from Nuremberg to Hamburg. From Hamburg, they took a boat and were shipped across the Atlantic, landed in Montreal. From Montreal, they took a train to Chicago. From Chicago, they took a truck to Midland. So it was quite a process. For some of them, it took a couple of months to get here. We've got one kind of complete shipment of four full shipping crates worth of worth of exhibits that are being put in right now. But yeah, it's quite a process. But I had a chance to visit their space in Germany, and it was this fascinating combination of sort of like an architectural firm meets like industrial kind of scenic shop meets sort of Santa's workshop. It was this cool fusion of fascinating things. Really great.
0: So you tell them what size of space you have to work with, and maybe some of the other exhibits in the or some of the concepts of other exhibits, and they custom build them for us, huh?
1: Yeah, I mean, the process starts with something called a master plan, and that's with conversations with folks at the center, folks in the community, really kind of speaking broadly about what we want to be, what we want to accomplish. I mean, that's kind of where this idea of expanding what it means to be creative came from. You know, what happened is in some of these initial focus groups, we showed up two pictures. One was a stereotype of a scientist, you know, someone holding a beaker wearing a lab coat with maybe a microscope in the background, and then someone with kind of a caricature of a painter, you know, someone with a beret and a canvas and a large paintbrush. And the question was asked, which one of these people is creative? And of course, the vast majority of folks selected the, you know, beret clad canvas painting dude. And you know, we said, okay, we have some work to do, because we believe that if you're you know, scientists, cosmetologists, you know, construction worker, whatever else, you use creativity on a daily basis. And there's power in understanding and recognizing that. What was fascinating is even some people on our own teams, like when we asked them if they were creative, they didn't necessarily identify as such, even though, frankly, like, I'm not great in Excel, and some folks in our finance team are like absolute Excel wizards, but it would take like an immense amount of creativity for me to like figure out how to do some of the formulas that they just whip out, you know, as if it's nothing. So it was really impactful. And so that was kind of designed to be the centerpiece. In fact, at the entry point of the museum, there's this wonderful photo opportunity where it says, "You are creative." And it's our hope that people will see that. It'll be the first thing that they see. Perhaps it'll be the last thing they see as they leave. But that will be the reawakening and the realization that they have through experiencing the exhibits.
0: It's Matt Travis, who's CEO of the Midland Center for the Arts. So are these exhibits designed with the ability to update them as the technology advances? Or how does that work?
1: Yeah, and that's a really good point. I mean, what you'll see now, there's a significantly greater footprint in the museum itself, in part because we expanded and used different areas of the building to include exhibitry that we didn't before, but also that, you know, the exhibits themselves are much leaner. The technology, as you mentioned, is much greater. There's a lot more digital things. Flat screens are much smaller, and so a lot of things can either be quickly cycled out, moved around, or software can be updated so that way we can change things. In fact, you know, there's an exhibit. I didn't even know this is a thing, but we have a sugar beet compactor and harvester. And I didn't. We were excited to design this exhibit, but I didn't realize that agricultural video gaming is a line of gaming, and I'm not much of a gamer, but so it'll be neat because you'll get a chance to essentially play the video game in the apparatus that that actually uses it. So that should be pretty cool. But it's the type of thing where you can kind of change the programming and modify it. There's another area where right as you walk into the center in the entryway, there'll be a series of geometric shapes that drop down from a roughly 6.5 foot tall screen. And as you approach the screen, and put your hands out, the geometric shape, triangle, circle, whatever, will drop down and will land in your hands, and you can throw it to the person next to you, or you can put your hands out again and another one will come down, and you can stack them and build upon one another. And so it's a really neat way to engage with the best technology that exists, and technology that we do hope to update and expand upon in future years as well.
0: And the Hall of Ideas is just one aspect of the whole Center for the Arts. I mean, you still got other.
1: It is, yeah. I mean, we haven't even talked about shows or educational programming yet. But yeah, that's that's kind of at the center of what we have going on right now, on top of a very robust season of performances.
0: Well, let's start with the who's first up on the docket in September. Is it the symphony or?
1: Well, no, yeah, Minute Before the Symphony. I mean, next week we.

0: very excited and honored that we'll be a part of his American tour this year.
1: I have to confess ignorance of Jacob Collier. Tell me a little bit more about him.
0: Yeah, of course. So you might be familiar with him if you see him online. His kind of famous thing is he creates a choir of the audience in his performances. He's a master multi-instrumentalist, highly praised by Quincy Jones and Herbie Hancock, to the point where Jacob Collier will play various chords and Herbie Hancock will be like, "What is that? I don't even know what that is." But he'll do this fascinating element where he'll be playing a song and then he'll build a chord in the audience. So he might have this side of the audience sing this note, this side of the audience sing this note, this side of the audience sing this note, this side of the audience sing this note. And he'll kind of like have everybody hold it. So you usually have these like kind of fascinating chords built, and then he'll improvise on top of it, and then he'll go and stand out. And without saying a word, he'll have sections of the audience move down by half step to build other chords. And then he'll jump back to the piano, jump back to the guitar and improvise over top of it again. So it's really this fascinating kind of communal experience in that you don't feel as though you are attending a show. You feel as though you're a part of something much bigger, as though you're a part of a community that's not only sharing this experience, but that is actively involved in it.
1: Has he been in the area before, or is this the first time he's coming near mid-Michigan?
0: First time in the area, for sure. He has been to Detroit. I actually saw him play with the Ann Arbor Symphony last year. So he has been to the state, but he has not been to the region. I mean, it'll be a special night. We're really excited. I think, he, and for those that have contributed to our capital campaign project, he'll be doing a smaller performance in the museum itself on a exhibit that's really kind of designed for this moment, premiering it. But I think, he's the perfect representation of what we believe in at the Center for the Arts, the power of curiosity, an inquisitive mind, the power of kindness. He speaks a lot about that in his philosophical lectures and talking. This fascinating fusion of science and art and just kind of virtuosity across spheres, and this broader idea of bringing a bunch of strangers and bringing them together to create an artistic community. In some ways, it's a microcosm of what we believe we're here to do at the Center for the Arts.
1: It's Matt Travis, CEO of the Midland Center for the Arts, and Jacob Collier will be here. When is it? October, what is it, 6th?
0: October 5. Yeah.
1: And that's
0: a busy week, because later that week we have our first symphony orchestra concert. So it's going to be a fun one. That's when things really kind of start to kick off, that first week of October.
1: So I'm always curious, the backstory is how far in advance you had to book him, or how you fit him into the schedule of everything that's going on at the Center for the Arts. How did the stars align that he was able to come so early in the season?
0: Yeah, so it really depends on each artist. It depends on each thing. I mean, we had tried to get him, I don't know, it was 3 or 4 years ago, and just it couldn't work out. The date didn't work out. For this one, I think we saw him in Ann Arbor maybe last fall, maybe last October, and kind of put in the formal offer. But really, we needed a date within kind of a very specific window. And so a lot of times when artists aren't able to come, people often think that it's the money. That can be a factor, but oftentimes it's something else. They want to make sure if they're coming to Midland, they want to make sure they're not traveling like from Sacramento, California to Midland and then going to Seattle the next day or something. They want to make sure that they're coming in a routed area that makes sense. And so a lot of times it's just the logistics of the date that our hall is available maybe doesn't align with a date that the artist or the show is in our region. So it's a lot of... We kind of crossed our fingers and really hoped and put our best offer forward. And fortunately, we were able to get him to come kind of in the 3-ish week window.

0: that we needed. And we're just, this is who we wanted to bring in for this special moment, to kind of cultivate the opening of our museum and to really kind of kick off our season. It was something that we wanted to prioritize, and we're really glad we were able to make it happen.
1: So maybe it's just as well he wasn't able to come 4 years ago, and now it's a bigger deal.
0: Exactly. Right. Yeah. They're like anything, they say timing is everything.
1: Yeah. And the other choirs start when?
0: Yeah, I think they had their first rehearsal this past week, but they've got the choirs at the Center. Men of Music are just getting going. Chorale is also just getting going. They're doing some fun stuff. I think they're doing parts one and two of Messiah this year, which will really be great, series of concerts. They'll also perform with the Symphony Orchestra and Broadway artist Des Duran on our Holiday Pops concert in mid-December, either the 12th or the 13th, whatever that Saturday is. I've forgotten. But should be a magnificent year. And, of course, how could I forget, especially with the timely passing of Dolly Parton, our center stage theater season begins here later on in September with performances of 9 to 5.
1: Are you kidding me?
0: No.
1: Oh, my gosh.
0: Nope. Yeah, we've got 9 to 5, and we also have a Smoky Mountain Christmas on our season this year. It just kind of happened that way.
1: Yeah. So when is 9 to 5?
0: 9 to 5 is in September, later this month.
1: Oh, so
0: I think they're 3 weeks out from opening.
1: Yeah. So coming up soon.
0: Or next month.
1: Yeah.
0: Yep.
1: Yeah. It's Matt Travis, CEO of the Midland Center for the Arts. And then, of course, we can't forget the Midland Symphony. Boleslav Rote would have a fit if we forgot to mention them.
0: He would indeed have a fit. And they, of course, opened their season the first weekend of October. Really wonderful program this year. You know, we mentioned the Holiday Pops concert. We've also got my favorite. Actually, Rod Beaver, what's your favorite Brahms symphony?
1: Probably the 4th.
0: Yeah, that's mine too. That's on the season this year. So hopefully we'll see you there. We're excited to have that one. The maestro had a different Brahms symphony on that season, and I pleaded and twisted arms and said, "Herr Bohuslav, maestro, sir, might you be so kind to play symphony number 4? And he did. We've got David Attenborough's Oceans, the film. The symphony will play live music for that. Wonderful cellist Gabriel Martins will join us this season. And it's really just and we, of course, have, it's a really pretty robust and varied year. We have a saxophone quartet playing with us, and also we'll have a violin-led performance of the Four Seasons.
1: That'll be exciting.
0: Yeah, should be a great year.
1: And, of course, we can't forget the theater group, the Midland Theater Group that presents, 9 to 5 is one of theirs. That's not a traveling show, right?
0: Nope. Yep. That's your friends and neighbors on the stage. Their season starts with 9 to 5, and then, of course, the second title is one of my favorite shows of all time, Come From Away, later this fall.
1: And that is going to be a fabulous show. That is such a great story, isn't it?
0: Yeah. I mean, truly magnificent music, really beautifully crafted, but a wonderful reminder of when we collaborate meaningfully, we can do hard things and we can support one another.
1: For people that aren't aware of the show, the premise, well, it was, I don't know how much of it is absolutely true to their letter, but it was when 9/11, all the planes were forced to land at the closest airport, and all the transatlantic flights ended up choosing Gander, Newfoundland, and they were multiple flights and airlines, and where do you put all these people? How do you feed them? it's a remarkable story.
0: Yeah, it is, and I don't know how much creative liberty was taken in that, but, you know, the heart of it is 100% true. There certainly might be some kind of things in the margins, but it's really a masterful piece. You're welcome to check it out on Apple. It is available to watch there, but you should definitely come see it at the center as well to get the live version.
1: And of course, we mentioned the Hall of Ideas, but there is exhibits, art. Where do you, the art galleries, and so not so much a gallery, but you have paintings and other sculptures placed around the museum too, don't you, or the center?
0: Yeah, we do. You know, historically we've had some things in our lobby spaces, but you know, once the museum gets rolling again, we'll reinvigorate those galleries. There'll be a beautiful new gallery area for both art and potentially historical artifacts. It's lovely and climate conditioned, and should be really fantastic, and should be kind of coming online later this year.
1: It's Matt Travis, CEO of the Midland Center for the Arts. So how do you make all this happening? You can't do it by charging the ticket prices necessary to raise all the revenue. It's a continuous funding challenge, isn't it? To keep the plates in the air.
0: It's trickier, and we just did a capitalization to try to figure out our way to navigate that. But yeah, it's definitely changing. I mean, a lot of folks don't realize that ticket revenue at the Center for the Arts, and it's true of most entities, that's usually kind of 25-ish% of expenses covered through ticket revenue, and the rest is covered through philanthropic support. So certainly, if you're interested in supporting the center, we welcome you to visit our website. If you're interested in supporting the capital project, you know, it's a $53 million project. We've raised $47. You know, feel free to visit our website. Would love to connect. Or if you're interested in taking a tour of that space, we'd be happy to give that to you. But we appreciate your consideration, appreciate your support. And if it's not us, you know, that same is true of every arts organization. You know, arts organizations cannot function on ticket dollars alone. We need further support. So whether it's us or, you know, Bay City Players, Pit and Balcony, Saginaw Symphony, Temple Arts, name your favorite cultural institution, give them some love. They need the support. If you value it, you know, we certainly could use your help right now.
1: And you, it's the Broadway series, correct? You still run that?
0: Yeah.
1: That's
0: we do, yeah.
1: That's yep. Visiting groups from afar.
0: Yeah. Really wonderful year this year. One of my favorite shows, Jersey Boys, is coming back to the center. We also have the biopic on Neil Diamond, The Beautiful Noise, coming in. We've got Beetlejuice, Riverdance, Clue, and The Wiz. So really great season there as well.
1: That really is I mean, that would be a lot just with that alone.
0: it's exciting. We're happy to put it together and happy to provide that for our community. So we hope you all will come out and find something you like.
1: And how do you make all this work with not duplicating efforts? I guess I'm thinking of the... you know, you've got the community theater that is produced here locally, and then you've got the Broadway series that comes from traveling shows coming through the area and setting up camp for a day or two. All that has to be planned several years in advance, doesn't it?
0: Yeah, I mean, a lot of times there's coordination. Typically, if a show is touring, there's oftentimes coordination with the licensing groups. Usually if a show is on the road during a certain window, years or months or whatever, they black it out so you can't license it. So there is a level of coordination within the industry that kind of prevents some of that duplication.
1: Now, Come From Away, now that was a traveling group for a number of years.
0: Yep.
1: And I mean, that just went to community theater probably relatively recently, didn't it? Because I don't think you could have done it 5 years ago.
0: Yeah, I think this is the first full season. Yep, you're right. I can't remember which year we had Come From Away. Maybe we had it sometime in the last 3 years, maybe 2 or 3 years ago as a national touring project. But yeah, I think this is the first season where folks are able to produce it.
1: Now, do you take a risk in doing something like that so soon after it was just here? Or do you maybe capitalize on the word of mouth that it got when it, you know, it's hard to know, isn't it?
0: It is, yeah. And I think it's such a familiar title. It's kind of becoming one of those classics where people that love it, and they will come just because it's artistically so fulfilling and it's such an impactful story. It's kind of becoming one of those classics like, you know, Golden Age Show, Sound of Music, Fiddler on the Roof, whatever, you know, kind of a new generation of something like that where you produce it, people will come. It's just that beloved.
1: Yeah. It's Matt Travis, CEO of the Midland Center for the Arts. So you have a website, I assume, where all this can be looked at and ruminated about. Give the website.
0: We do, yeah. You can ruminate away at www.midlandcenter.org.
1: And you have a mailing list, I assume, you could sign up to get on your...
0: We do, yeah. We'd be delighted to reach out for you. There's more information there on how you can engage with us, whether that's coming to shows, attending classes, you know, more information about our museum, ways in which you can give, ways in which you can engage. We just would love for you to be a part of the conversation.
1: So, Matt Travis, you've been there 10 years now at the Midland Center for the Arts?
0: Yeah, it'll be 10 years in, right, almost 10 years of doing shows together. Be 10 years in January.
1: I mean, I know you're proud of everything that you've done over there and the things that have gone on, but... are there certain things, if you look back over the 10 years that you've been there, either learning experiences or pivotal moments, or, boy, that was a great show we did, or that was a great touring group. What stands out to you over the last 10 years? I know I'm sort of catching you blindsided here. Maybe it's not fair to make you pick, but just curious.
0: Yeah, that's an interesting question. I mean, that's the first kind of retrospective question I've been asked. I think there are a few that are especially near and dear to my heart. I can probably come up with three or four. One was the Symphony Did the Planets, and we did it with film, and it was the first sellout in over 10 years for the symphony.
1: That was that
0: people
1: NASA,
0: just really NASA, responded.
1: It was NASA film, wasn't it?
0: Well, correct, yeah. People really responded to that, and that was maybe 2019. 2019 season in general was really kind of a banger. The 2019-2020 season, it started with that. Then we did our first iteration of Christmas Pops with Chris Mann. That also sold out. And then in March of 2020, we did a really fascinating collaboration where we had some Broadway artists that came in with a Broadway conductor, including my sister, Katie, was one of the leads for Carousel. So we had some Broadway artists as the leads that were in the recent Broadway revival of the show. The Midland Symphony Orchestra was on stage. They were the orchestra. Our choirs were the kind of ensemble put in riser position, and then we had community theater artists rolling out the other principals and other roles in the show. So it was this really kind of wonderful intersection of what we did, what we do here, and a really beautiful artistic performance as well. And it also happened in March of 2020. It was the last thing we did kind of before the world stopped and we didn't have any performances here for, I think, 8 or 9 months. So that's one. Honestly, that whole stretch from like October to March of 2019 into 2020 was really memorable in a lot of ways.
1: Yeah. Well, and I'm sure the next 10 years or however long you're here, hopefully even longer than that, will leave ever as interesting memories as the first 10 years. So it's thrilling to see the things you've done. And I know you would be the first one to admit that you couldn't do it without your support staff and volunteers and people that make it all happen there.
0: Yeah, certainly. And, you know, very grateful for so many folks. And, I mean, including you know, those early violin days. I mean, talk about some of my first artistic experiences, you know, grateful for so many teachers and mentors that I had along the way. So thank you for kind of getting me going and helping me lead what so far has been a really wonderful and fulfilling musical and artistic life.
1: Well, I know as your father loved Michigan State so much, and I remember teaching you how to play Hail to the Victors.
0: It ended up being a funny kind of prophecy because although Dad is a Spartan fan, and actually at the time was an MSU fan, I did end up also being a very proud U of M graduate. So it was kind of a funny turn of events, kind of age 5 or 6, that became even funnier when I was an 18-year-old freshman entering U of M.
1: Well, maybe my teaching you the Victors at such a young age had a lasting impact back in your brain somehow. And
0: there we go. Let's take that one to the bank.
1: Right. Matt Travis, thank you for joining us in Backstage Explorer, and much success in the future. And we'll get into the nitty-gritty of some of the groups as we get closer through the season. But for now, it's great to have the 10,000-foot overview, and much success. Give the website one more time.
0: Yep, www.midlandcenter.org.
1: Matt Travis, thank you.
0: Thank you. Great to be with you.

0: Yeah, how you doing? This is Spike down at the Tattoo Parlor. You're listening to Rod Bieber on 90.1.
1: It's a very ancient saying, but a true and honest thought, that if you become a teacher, by your pupils you'll be taught.

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1: All things being even, here's what I believe in. Nothing matters more than love.

0: little Broadway musical to, or music rather, to round out the hour. The Spread the Love Around from Sister Act, the original London cast. And, of course, that remake of The King and I, Getting to Know You. And we couldn't leave Matt Travis without the Dolly Parton tribute, 9 to 5. What a great song. I'm Rob Eber. I want to thank Matt Travis for spending time with us from the Center for the Arts, all the great things going on at the Midland Center for the Arts. And that's just one aspect of the performing organizations in the Great Lakes Bay region where we all live, work, and play. So take advantage of all that the Midland Center for the Arts has, but also look at what's going on in Bay City and all the great music that they have and theater up there, Bay City Players and other theaters in the area. And then, of course, Saginaw with the Pit and Balcony Theater, The Girl on the Train coming up in September. In fact, we need to see if we can get Amy Spatafor in here to give us a sneak preview of what's going on with the Pit and Balcony. And, of course, they had that devastating fire in the costume room, and we'll find out. We'll see if we can get her in here. In the meantime, we'll leave you with a little bit of Jennifer Laura Thompson and I See a River, and remind you that we're here every Wednesday at 2 for the Audition Room. We're every Thursday at 2 for Backstage Explorer. That's on 90.1. But we stream on the internet at Delta Public Media. We stream at 2, 7, and 11. So check it out. That's both programs, Wednesdays and Thursdays, 2, 7, and 11. I'm Rod Bieber. Thanks for listening. Go out and make it a great rest of the day, and we'll see you later.
1: Why do you say that, little Sally? Don't you think people want to be told that their way of life is unsustainable?
2: That and the title's awful.
1: I suppose you're right, little Sally. I do suppose you're right.
2: Can't we do a happy musical next time?
1: If there is a next time, I'm sure we can. Well, that's our story. Hope eventually joined her father in a manner not quite so gentle. As for the people of this town, they did as best they could. But they were prepared for the world they inherited, weaned as they were on the legend born of their founding fathers' scare tactics. For when the water dried up, they recognized their town for the

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3: Hey, this is Pat Cronley, your host of the PC Jazz Hour. And it's just about that time once again. In the next hour, you might hear something old, maybe something new, maybe something local. And it's all for you, so stick around, because it all starts right after this.
4: Live from NPR News, I'm Lakshmi Singh. Canada's removing U.S. seafood from its list of retaliatory tariffs against its southern neighbor. After hearing from a number of industry officials worried about the economic hit to commercial seafood and fishing sectors, Canada's levies are set to take effect early next month during a period when Canada typically buys roughly half of the Maine lobster. Canada moved forward with tariffs after talks collapsed and President Trump imposed 50% tariffs on $20 billion worth of Canadian goods.
5: We deal with a lot of people. People oftentimes, they'll ask me, who's the worst to deal with on trade? And I said, that's easy, Canada. They are the worst to trade. And they feel entitled, and just we can't have that.
4: Trump addressing the dispute as he signed an order in which the U.S. government now refers to Lake Ontario as Lake America. Meanwhile, in a statement, Maine Senator Susan Collins thanks Canada and called for resumption of trade negotiations. Collins is in a tough race for re-election to a seat Democrats hope to flip in November. An ICE agent who had been accused of shooting a Venezuelan immigrant in northern Minneapolis has been released from jail in southern Texas, where he had been awaiting extradition to Minnesota. Houston Public Media's Andrew Schneider has the latest.
6: Thursday marked the maximum amount of time ICE agent Christian Castro could be held in jail while waiting for Texas Governor Greg Abbott to decide whether to sign Minnesota's extradition warrant. Here's Hennepin County Attorney Mary Moriarty.
7: I am told that Governor Abbott claims to be tough on crime. How exactly is he tough on crime by manipulating an extradition process that is supposed to be administrative?
6: Attorneys for Minnesota had sought to extend Castro's detention, calling him a flight risk. A spokesperson for Abbott said the judge's refusal rebuffed Minnesota's efforts to conscript federal courts into commandeering the authority of Governor Abbott's office. I'm Andrew Schneider in Houston.
4: The State Department says 90 Americans are now unaccounted for after devastating floods in Nepal and Tibet. NPR's Michelle Kellerman reports so far 3 Americans have been rescued.
8: The State Department has been reaching out to the Nepalese and Chinese governments. And after a request from Nepal, the U.S. is sending a disaster response advisor there to support rescue efforts. So far, the U.S. has announced $500,000 in assistance through Catholic Relief Services, but that number is likely to rise. The Trump administration dismantled the lead U.S. aid agency last year. The department has set up call centers and is urging Americans to be in touch with U.S. embassies. The United Nations says it's also mobilizing supplies and humanitarian teams and says Nepal has mobilized more than 30,000 security personnel to help rescue survivors. Michelle Kellerman, NPR News, Washington.
4: This is NPR News. Ratko Mladic, the Bosnian Serb commander known as the Butcher of Bosnia, has died at the age of 84 while serving a life sentence in The Hague, according to Serbian and Bosnia Serb TV. Mladic was convicted of genocide, crimes against humanity, and war crimes for atrocities committed during Bosnia's 1992-95 war, including the Srebrenica massacre. New research in the journal Science sheds light on the biology behind profound autism. NPR's Ping Wong reports it offers hope for new treatments.
9: Hundreds of different genes are implicated, but researchers at UC San Francisco have found that many of these high-risk genes code for proteins that tend to interact on a limited number of processes. They've published a map of more than 1,800 protein interactions associated with these genes, offering insights on how they affect brain development and new targets for treatments. Allison Singer is president of the Autism Science Foundation. She has a child with severe cognitive impairment.
10: For families of people with profound autism, like mine, this is the kind of scientific advance that we have been waiting for and praying for.
9: Singer says there's much work to be done to develop treatments, but this paper makes the path more clear. Ping Huang, NPR News.
4: Hundreds of people in Oslo have been holding vigil for Europe's oldest living monarch. Norway's royal court says King Harald, who is 89 years old, is hospitalized in very serious condition. The palace's family members have gathered for several hours at his bedside. This is NPR.
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Greetings, music lovers. It is time once again for the PC Jazz Hour, coming to you almost live from the studios of Delta College Public Media, a courtesy of Delta Community College, one of America's leading community colleges. I'm your host, Pat Cronley, the host of the PC Jazz Hour, going to be bringing you some great music today. We've got a nice little selection, little Eddie Jefferson, Charles Mingus, Pat Martino, Pancho Sanchez, Monty Alexander, and others. But we're going to get started with the great Jaco Pastorius and his word-of-mouth big band doing their epic tune, a cover of the James Brown classic, The Chicken. Dig this.

How about that? That was the legendary vocalist Eddie Jefferson. You just don't hear enough of him anymore. He was doing the famous Horace Silver tune, Filthy McNasty. Quite sure Eddie wrote the lyrics there. Eddie, if you didn't know, was shot dead in 1979 outside of Baker's Keyboard in Detroit while walking with saxophonist Richie Cole. Quite a tragic story. So that was Eddie, Filthy McNasty. Before that, we heard Jaco Pastorius and his Word of Mouth Big Band doing the James Brown tune, The Chicken. Good stuff. All right, we have something different for you here now. This is the music of Charles Mingus, bassist Charles Mingus, who was a master arranger, and this tune is quite proof of it. This is called Song of Orange. Really takes you on a journey. Enjoy.

0: guitarist Pat Martino right there, and the jazz standard Just Friends. Real nice version. I believe Pat was 22 years old when he recorded that back in the 1960s, and it still sounds great today. Before that, we had bassist Charles Mingus and his big band doing an original Song of Orange. I said earlier, Charles is a master arranger, and there's the proof right there. If I were to see that arrangement on paper, I would say this will never work. But somehow, he makes it work. This is the PC Jazz Hour. I'm your host, Pat Cronley, coming to you almost live from the studios of Delta Public Media, where we are now streaming. 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Please take some time to check that out. Until that time, we're going to turn to the Latin jazz scene with my man Pancho Sanchez, who plays the congas, which makes him El Conguero, and that's the name of this tune, El Conguero.
1: It's my ultimate pleasure to present to you Concord Picante Latin jazz recording artist Pancho Sanchez.

two tunes right there with very distinct but different flavors. The second one was Jammin' by pianist Monty Alexander. He's doing the music of Bob Marley on that recording. Some really cool stuff. Before that, we heard percussionist Pancho Sanchez and his group doing El Conguero. So we went from Latin jazz to the Jamaican Islands. You never know where we're going to go here on the PC Jazz Hour. By the way, if you'd like to drop me a note, give me an email at pcjazzhour@comcast.net, pcjazzhour@comcast.net. I am your host, Pat Cronley. Love to hear from you. But we're moving forward with the music of organist Joey DeFrancesco, who lately has been branching out into the saxophone and the trumpet, as well as playing the organ. You never know with that guy. But here he's on vocals as well. He's doing a Michael Jackson tune, a song that needs no introduction. Check it out.

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3: Live from NPR News, I'm Lakshmi Singh. NPR has learned that the purpose of CIA Chief John Ratcliffe's visit to the Russian capital this week was to warn the government against attacking NATO allies. A U.S. official tells NPR's Tom Bowman that Ratcliffe also said that the U.S. had conclusive evidence that Russia was providing intelligence to Iran. Russia has been sending drones into NATO countries, with one NATO official not authorized to speak publicly telling NPR it appears Russia is testing air defenses. Speaking at the White House today, President Trump downplayed the trip, saying that Russian President Vladimir Putin will not attack NATO territory. Ratko Mladic, the butcher of Bosnia, has died at the age of 84 while serving a life sentence for genocide, war crimes, and crimes against humanity, including the 1995 Srebrenica massacre. Tom Jelton, a former NPR correspondent who covered the Bosnian War, reflects on Mladic's death and the enduring legacy of his wartime crimes.
4: General Ratko Mladic was the number one war criminal of the Bosnian War. He was responsible for the murder of more than 7,000 Muslim men and boys in the town of Srebrenica in 1995. It was a mass execution. The men and boys were tied up, blindfolded, and marched to the edge of open pits where they were shot. Bone by bone, their bodies were eventually exhumed and identified. Srebrenica was a Muslim enclave in territory Serb nationalists claimed as their own. When his army entered the town, Mladic announced, "We present this city to the Serbian people as a gift." In 2011, he was captured. He died at 84. Tom Jelton for NPR News.
3: President Trump is escalating his tariff war with Canada, and both countries are raising tariffs on each other. But Trump's latest move is renaming Lake Ontario, which sits between New York and Canada, to Lake America. More from NPR's Deepa Shivaram.
5: Trump signed an executive order directing the federal government to rename the smallest of the Great Lakes. He made a similar move last year, renaming the Gulf of Mexico.
6: We have a gulf and we have a lake. Now all we need is an ocean.
5: The change comes after trade talks broke down and Trump announced that he would impose a 50% tariff on some Canadian goods, escalating a trade war with the U.S.'s longtime ally. Canada issued counter tariffs in response. Tariffs are likely to raise the cost of goods for Americans that are already high due to the war with Iran, and it's becoming an issue for some Republicans in tight election fights this year. Deepa Shivaram, NPR News.
3: The jury's now deliberating whether Massachusetts defendant Lindsay Clancy should be held criminally responsible for killing her three young children in 2023 or sent to a state mental health facility. It's NPR News. the legendary voice actor Peter Cullen has died. His agent confirmed Cullen passed away yesterday at his Los Angeles home. Peter Cullen had more than 200 acting credits that spanned a decades-long career. Fans came to know him as the pessimistically lovable Eeyore in Winnie the Pooh.
7: Just wanted to thank you, Piglet, for the flowers. Awful nice of you to think of gray old me.
3: Also well known as the Transformers Optimus Prime, which he described as a strong but gentle hero, Peter Cullen was 85 years old. In Nevada, firefighters are close to containing a wildfire that's burned structures and forced thousands of people to flee their homes in Reno. NPR's Kirk Sigler reports authorities believe the fire was caused by people, which fits a pattern.
8: Federal data show that more than three-quarters of all wildfires in the U.S. are human-caused, be it arson or just negligence, such as a downed power line or a spark from a vehicle. Kelly Pale is a researcher at Headwaters Economics. She says greater public awareness about the risks has helped.
9: You know, Smokey Bear is one of the most widely recognized marketing creatures out there. Has been championed for 80 years. And yet we still do see a lot of human ignition. So awareness is only one piece of the puzzle.
8: Human-caused wildfires tend to be more destructive than natural blazes. Pale says communities can zone so that infrastructure is clear of hazardous fuels, and homes and businesses should be built with wildfire-resistant materials. Kirk Sigler, NPR News.
3: I'm Lakshmi Singh, NPR News in Washington.
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That's off of their CD called Leading the British Invasion. I'm not so sure, but that's Hart, Scone, and Albin. John Hart on guitar, Adam Scone on organ, and Rudy Albin being featured on drums with The Look of Love. I'm Chuck Levins. Hey, welcome, friends, to the Jazz Living Room. Please pull up a seat. Yeah, pull up a chair, kick back, enjoy some great coffee, and tell you what, we got some great stuff to get you through the day. Man, this is tremendous. We got some Stan Hope coming up, Earl Hines, Jody Prosnick, Milt Jackson, Lou Blackburn, Lauren Henderson, and Arturo Sandoval. Oh, yeah. So let's get with it. We got something now from the Ray Brown Trio. Now, this also is featuring Ulf Wakinius on guitar, and Jeff Keezer's on here, and Greg Hutchinson on this as well. Ray Brown Trio from Summertime with Honeysuckle Rose.

That was Lauren Henderson, along with Godwin Lewis on alto, Josh Evans on trumpet, with the song Let Me Love You. Ahead of that, trombonist Lou Blackburn, great classic from the Complete Imperial Sessions. Freddie Hill on trumpet, Horace Tapscott on piano. Chuck Levin's here, going to wrap up the hour now with interesting one. This is Arturo Sandoval. And this is off of his Dear Diz, Every Day I Think of You release. Now, it features Joey DeFrancesco on the organ and Plaz Johnson on tenor sax. And the kind of the Plaz relationship here is they're going to be doing Burke's Works, but it's Burke's Works a la Mancini.

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0: Live from NPR News in Washington, I'm Ryland Barton. A U.S. official says CIA Chief John Ratcliffe's trip to Moscow this week was to warn Russia against attacking any NATO allies. Ratcliffe met with his Russian counterparts. He said that the U.S. had conclusive evidence that Russia was providing intelligence to Iran. Russia has been sending drones into NATO countries, with one NATO official not authorized to speak publicly telling NPR it appears Russia is testing air defenses. President Trump downplayed the trip today, saying that Russian President Vladimir Putin will not attack NATO territory. President Trump signed an executive order today directing the federal government to rename Lake Ontario to Lake America amid an escalating trade war with Canada. It's just the latest time he's ordered the government to rename a body of water after he moved to recognize the Gulf of Mexico as the Gulf of America on his first day in office.
1: So if you think about it, we have a Gulf and we have a lake. Now all we need is an ocean. So maybe we'll have to change the name of the Atlantic and or the Pacific.
0: Canada announced it will impose retaliatory tariffs on nearly $20 billion worth of U.S. goods after trade talks between the two countries broke down earlier this month. Those tariffs were a response to the Trump administration announcing 50% tariffs on goods from Canada. A jury has begun deliberating in the murder trial of Lindsay Clancy. She's accused of strangling her three young children in 2023 in a case that's drawn attention to postpartum mental health. Clancy has pleaded not guilty. Her lawyers argue she was experiencing postpartum psychosis. Prosecutors say Clancy planned the killings and understood her actions were wrong. Meta's landmark settlement with state attorneys general over claims its products are addictive and harmful to kids is among the largest ever struck by a U.S. company. NPR's Shannon Bond reports it's the latest sign that long-running public frustration with tech companies is turning into concrete changes for the industry.
2: 2026 has already brought a wave of setbacks for social media giants. Meta lost two high-profile cases in state courts over claims its products, including Instagram, harmed young users. It and rivals, including YouTube and TikTok, have settled similar lawsuits, and thousands more are still pending. And pressure is growing from regulators and lawmakers around the world. Dozens of U.S. states are introducing or enacting restrictions on kids' social media use, while countries including Australia, Britain, and Indonesia are banning children from social media altogether. Some of those bans and state laws are being challenged on free speech grounds. Shannon Bond, NPR News.
0: U.S. officials report about 90 U.S. citizens remain unaccounted for after catastrophic flash floods hit a border area of China and Nepal, killing hundreds of people. More than 1,000 are still missing. Many of the missing were on a pilgrimage to Mount Kailash in Tibet, a sacred site for Hindus and Buddhists. Tech stocks led Wall Street to rise today. This is NPR News. An ICE officer charged with shooting a man and lying about it during the immigration crackdown in Minneapolis has been released from a Texas jail after a judge refused to order his return to Minnesota. Christian Castro is charged in Minnesota with assault and falsely reporting a crime. Minnesota officials believe Castro could flee to Mexico. Japan's acclaimed avant-garde artist Yayoi Kusama has died at age 97. NPR's Anthony Kuhn reports she was known as the Queen of Polka Dots.
3: Kusama's foundation said in a statement that she died at a Tokyo hospital on August 14th and kept painting until her final days. The Kyoto News Agency reports she died of multiple organ failure. Since childhood, Kusama experienced hallucinations. She saw polka dots, flowers, and pumpkins, which she made sense of by painting them. She created installations where visitors were lost in seemingly endless expanses of shimmering lights, undulating tubes, and swirling dots. She moved to New York in the 1950s and moved in the same artistic circles as Andy Warhol and Georgia O'Keeffe. She returned to Japan in the 1970s and chose to live at a psychiatric hospital while painting at a nearby studio. Anthony Kuhn, NPR News, Seoul.
0: St. Fenourios, the Orthodox Christian patron saint of lost things, is honored each August 27th with prayers and traditional orange-flavored cake known as the Revealer. Fenourios is believed to help people facing loss, hardship, and uncertainty. For many believers, the holiday represents hope, faith, gratitude, and moments of spiritual revelation. This is NPR News from Washington.
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From his release, Everything I Love, that was Steve Rudolph, a very nice version of Wendy. Oh, yeah. Here in the Jazz Living Room, we are kicking back and enjoying all this great music, and I invite you to join me because, man, we've got the good stuff right here. No need to go anywhere else, for sure, because we got Steve Turay coming up and Larry Vukovich, Daryl Grant, Ned Adderley, Ray Brown Jr., Randy Johnston, and Chick Corea's new trio coming up here. Oh, yeah. So, getting with it. We got this nice piece here from Jamal Ramirez. This is off of African Skies. He's on drums. Warren Wolf on vibes. And the song is Save Your Love for Me.

Larry Vukovich with Scott Hamilton alongside. And the title track to Larry's release, that's called Something Special. Oh, yeah. Steve Turay before that with Duke Rays from In the Spur of the Moment. Ray Charles was on piano with Steve on that. Isn't that great? Yeah. Chuck Levins here. Speaking of great, this is fun. Daryl Grant from Twilight Stories for you now with Please Send Me Someone to Love.

Guitarist Randy Johnston from his CD called Somewhere in the Night. The Bobby Timmons tune, Dat Dare. And there you go. Ray Brown Jr. was the vocalist ahead of Randy. That's from the release he has called This Is Ray Brown Jr. And, of course, doing wonderful. And, yeah, interesting. Gosh, sure. Nat Adderley was ahead of Ray Brown Jr. doing Sister Caroline from Branching Out. Johnny Griffin on tenor. Gene Harris on piano. Some great stuff. Yeah. Chuck Levin's here wrapping up the hour in the living room with the Chick Corea New Trio from the release Past, Present, and Futures. Here's the piece called Anna's Tango.

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2: Good evening. I'm Jeff Bennett.
3: And I'm Amna Nawaz. On the NewsHour tonight, rescue teams in Nepal search for over 1,000 missing people in the wake of devastating flash floods.
2: Lindsay Clancy's murder trial nears its end, a case that has drawn national attention to postpartum mental health and the challenges surrounding its diagnosis and treatment.
3: And how traumatized children in Gaza are trying to find glimmers of hope in their devastated homeland.
4: Because of the drones, they'll bomb the kites. I'm taking it down so a missile doesn't hit us. We're not doing anything. We're just playing.

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1: The Gordon and Betty Moore Foundation, established to create positive outcomes for future generations. 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
1: Welcome to the News Hour. The scale of the disaster in the Himalayas is becoming clearer tonight after catastrophic flooding tore through parts of Nepal and neighboring Tibet. Scientists now believe the disaster was likely triggered by the collapse of a glacier high in the mountains, unleashing a torrent of water, mud, and debris that swept away bridges, roads, and entire communities.
2: President Trump today called the devastation in Nepal brutal. The death toll stands at least 390, with more than 1,400 others still missing. That's as rescue crews race to reach survivors in some of the world's most difficult terrain. In the valleys that carve through the highest peaks in the world, villages are now buried in mud. This is Nepal's Nuwakot district. Yesterday's floods left behind a layer of sludge so high it reached rooftops and trapped trucks as if in quicksand. Survivors recounted the terror as it all unfolded without warning.
3: It came in suddenly and exploded like a bomb. The river looked small from a distance, but it suddenly started overflowing and swept through this place.
2: Geological experts believe a glacier collapse some 30 miles north of Kathmandu was likely what caused the disaster. These satellite images show the glacier along those snowy peaks there at the bottom before the collapse. And this is what it looks like now, the surrounding rivers swollen by the floodwaters and debris rushing downstream. Cell phone video showed the torrent starting to barrel toward this hydroelectric dam. Within seconds, it bursts through the other side and engulfs the entire site. This border crossing between Nepal and Tibet, the autonomous region in China, now completely destroyed by the ensuing landslides. Nepalese officials say the floods have swept away dozens of bridges and damaged some 25 miles of roads. That, combined with the already treacherous terrain of the Himalayas, have made rescue efforts especially difficult. Nepal's army says it's airlifted more than 100 people to safety using helicopters. On the ground, crews trudge through knee-deep mud with the aid of search dogs to locate the missing, hoisting them onto their backs. Many survivors transported to hospitals in Kathmandu. But as the search grinds on, many families have no choice but to wait for news they fear may never come.
4: All I want is that my husband comes back to me safely in one piece. I do not want anything else.
5: My son is stuck in the floods. He is a truck driver, and he said he was driving. There is no news of him. We are not able to find out anything.
2: The scale of this catastrophe is being felt across the region. Officials in China say they're searching for hundreds of people still missing in Tibet, where floodwaters stretched for miles across the vast plateau. Authorities said a new lake was formed in the deluge. A spokesperson for China's foreign ministry vowed to send aid to Nepal, which has significantly fewer emergency resources than its neighbor.
6: The mudslide has caused massive casualties and left many missing in both China and Nepal. The two sides are having close communication and coordinating efforts for search and rescue.
2: Among the missing, some 500 foreign nationals. The U.S. State Department this morning confirmed three Americans had been rescued, but as many as 90 may have been affected by the floods.
7: I wish to bring to your notice that there has been a terrible...
2: In an emotional message today, the Indian spiritual leader known as Sadhguru said a group had been on a holy pilgrimage in the area and got caught in the floods. He said 22 of them were U.S. citizens. And for more on what caused the devastating floods, we're joined now by Dan Sugar, who heads the Watershed Lab at the University of Calgary. Thanks for being with us.
8: Thank you.
2: So scientists believe the deadly flood in Nepal may have started when a massive chunk of ice snapped off a glacier high in the Himalayas, unleashing this devastating cascade into the valley below. Walk us through how that might have happened.
9: That was certainly our initial thought as to what happened based on the information that we had yesterday from some preliminary satellite information. It's changed a little bit since then, but the general story is still the same. At about just under 5,000 meters elevation, is a glacier that in the satellite imagery that we saw yesterday essentially 2 days ago was there, yesterday was gone, and the flood resulted downstream. Since then, we've found that that glacier ice, you know, chunk of glacier ice that essentially disappeared downstream was part of a much larger mass of bedrock. So, you know, a gigantic chunk of the mountainside that that collapsed, you know, essentially exploding as it descended a vertical kilometer to the valley bottom, melting all that ice and then, you know, flowing out and generating the floods that we saw in those horrific videos.
2: What makes that part of the Himalayas so vulnerable?
9: That's a good question. I suppose it would be a couple of things. One, you know, incredibly steep topography and huge relief, so massive differences between the low points and the high points. Lots of glaciers, lots of glacial lakes, which weren't an issue in this particular disaster, but certainly in other ones. A lot of seismic activity. You know, the Gorkha earthquake wasn't that long ago, and we saw very similar sort of disasters unfold, in fact, just on the other side of this mountain. And the human part of that equation, I think, is important. You know, unlike in Western North America, in much of the Himalaya, you have settlements in these incredibly high, narrow valleys that essentially are putting people and infrastructure and livelihoods at risk when these landslides or these floods come down.
2: The other human element at play, it strikes me, is climate change. What role does climate change play here? What can scientists say with confidence about the connection between rising temperatures, retreating glaciers, and disasters like this one?
9: We can speak in generalities, because it's a little bit hard to speak about this specific event just yet because we haven't done any sort of attribution study. You know, as temperatures rise, glaciers will melt, will thin vertically, destabilizing the valley walls that they formerly were sort of, you know, helping to hold up. Additionally, as air temperatures rise, the permafrost is changing. And so permafrost is just ground that remains frozen year-round, year after year. But in some areas, both at high altitudes, but also in the north, permafrost is destabilizing because of warming temperatures, and that can cause large landslides like this as well. And then a third factor, I think, would be changes in precipitation patterns, not only in terms of intensity, but in terms of when in during the year they occur. Water can get underneath the glaciers, allowing them to slide a little bit more rapidly. You know, any number of ways that extra water can sort of enhance or increase the likelihood of one of these kinds of events.
2: Dan, what lessons can be learned from this disaster?
9: I think that these landscapes, these steep mountain landscapes, are continually evolving due to climate change. And the global community, not just the government of Nepal or China or India, need the global community. We need to be stepping up to help mitigate these risks and to enhance the resiliency of people living in these environments that are subject to these disasters that, you know, when there's a climate change link, we in the rich West are largely responsible for.
2: Dan Sugar with the Watershed Lab at the University of Calgary. Thanks for joining us this evening.
9: Thank you.
1: In the day's other headlines, President Donald Trump signed an executive order today renaming Lake Ontario as Lake America. It's part of his escalating trade war with Canada.
8: This is official, effective immediately.
1: Trump made the name change official during a signing in the Oval Office this afternoon. It requires federal entities to recognize the new designation, but it does not mean other countries have to do so. Trump had threatened the change after talks broke down over his 50% tariffs on billions of dollars of Canadian goods, which took effect last weekend. Canada then responded with levies of its own. This afternoon, Prime Minister Mark Carney wrote on social media that Canadians know to call it Lake Ontario, quote, now and always. Federal aviation officials are reportedly moving to fire two air traffic controllers who allegedly left work early on the night of a deadly crash. That's according to multiple media outlets citing sources. Two pilots were killed and dozens injured when an Air Canada jet crashed into a fire truck in March. Both employees are currently on leave. Separately, federal investigators say that alerts from President Trump's helicopter to air traffic control went unheard before Marine One flew close to a passenger jet earlier this month. They say ongoing construction at the White House may have been a factor, but officials stress the president was never in danger. An immigration officer facing charges related to a shooting in Minneapolis was released from a Texas jail today. Christian Castro's release comes a day after a federal judge refused to order his return to Minnesota. He's accused of firing his weapon through the front door of a Minneapolis home in January and wounding a Venezuelan immigrant. Castro then falsely reported he had been attacked by the 24-year-old with a shovel. The ICE officer was detained after a Minnesota judge issued a nationwide warrant for his arrest. Minnesota officials fear he may flee to Mexico. Russia says it launched what it called a massive attack against several Ukrainian cities overnight. At least 9 cities were targeted, including Kyiv, Zaporizhia, and the port of Odessa. Ukrainian officials say at least 2 people were killed in the barrage and more than a dozen injured. In the capital, jet-powered drones fell from the sky and black plumes of smoke rose from this warehouse just outside the city. Also today, the Kremlin issued a new threat against the UK in response to the country stepping up its support for Ukraine.
10: We have repeatedly warned that Ukrainian strikes on Russian territory using British weapons could prompt retaliatory attacks against any British military facilities and equipment in Ukraine and beyond.
1: Meantime, authorities in Russia say a car bomb killed a military officer and injured his wife in a suburb of St. Petersburg. Local media identified him as a lieutenant colonel. Officials have blamed Ukraine for a series of prior assassination attempts within Russia, some of which Ukraine has admitted to while denying others. The Bosnian Serb general Ratko Mladic, known as the Butcher of Bosnia, died in prison today. Mladic led the Bosnian Serb army in the early 1990s. Under his command, they pounded the besieged capital of Sarajevo as part of a broader conflict that left nearly 100,000 people dead and at least 1 million homeless. He also oversaw the forces who carried out the 1995 massacre of at least 8,000 Muslim men and boys at Srebrenica. It was Europe's worst atrocity since World War II. One woman who lost 2 sons and a husband called Mladic one of the biggest war criminals.
11: First of all, I am sorry that he died. He should have suffered more. He should have dreamt of our children's eyes. 31 years have passed, and us mothers are still carrying this pain in our souls.
1: Mladic was already in poor health when he was arrested in 2011 after a years-long manhunt. During his trial, he remained defiant, even yelling at the judges when he was sentenced to life in prison in 2017. UN officials said today the 84-year-old Mladic died in a prison hospital in The Hague. On Wall Street today, stocks ended higher after AI giant NVIDIA and others posted strong quarterly earnings. The Dow Jones Industrial Average rose about 100 points on the day. The NASDAQ jumped more than 1.5%. The S&P 500 pulled closer to its record set earlier this month. In China, the World Humanoid Robot Games are now over, but not before a robot sprinter broke yet another 100-meter record. A Chinese humanoid beat Usain Bolt's world record for a third time yesterday, finishing almost a whole second faster than the Jamaican sprinter. The ending, though, got a bit messy, with sparks flying from one competitor. Elsewhere, there were some stumbles in what are commonly called the Robot Olympics, but for the most part, more than 2,000 robots dazzled in dozens of disciplines, like the long jump, tennis, martial arts, and boxing, among others. And artist Yayoi Kusama has died. She was one of Japan's most celebrated contemporary artists, known around the world for her signature polka dots and repetitive motifs. Kusama first grabbed the art world's attention in the 1960s, showcasing her edgy sculptures and other works alongside the likes of Andy Warhol. Those images laid the foundation for her mirrored Infinity Room installations in later years, which became social media sensations. In 2017, she was featured on the NewsHour, speaking about her artistic attempt to reach the edges of our perception.
12: This effect of continual repetition calls out to the human senses, and in return, deep inside of our hearts, we yearn for true amazement.
1: Kusama's legacy was tarnished later in life when her repeated racist comments against black people came to light, including those made in her autobiography, published in Japanese in 2002 and later in English. She apologized for those statements. Yayoi Kusama died earlier this month in her native Japan. She was 97 years old. Still to come on the NewsHour, what we know about the CIA director's clandestine visit to Moscow. Why January 6th insurrectionists are still asking the Trump administration for restitution payments. And a leading hospital turns to improv comedy to help stave off dementia.
0: This is the PBS NewsHour from the David M. Rubenstein Studio at WETA in Washington, headquarters of PBS News.
1: Members of the jury are now deliberating in the murder trial of Lindsay Clancy, the Massachusetts mother who strangled her three young children in 2023 before then attempting to kill herself. Clancy's mental health has been the key issue in the five-week trial, which has drawn national attention and raised questions about gaps in maternal mental health care. Clancy does not deny killing her children, but the former labor and delivery nurse has pleaded not guilty, arguing she can't be held criminally responsible for the murders because they occurred while she was suffering from postpartum psychosis. Both the defense and prosecution gave their closing arguments this morning.
13: When the DA decides to charge someone with a crime, he has the burden of proof. His assistants have the burden of proof to prove that Lindsay, at the time, killed her children, was not suffering from a mental disease or defect that caused her to have a lack of substantial capacity to appreciate, to know, to realize that what was being done while she was in a psychosis.
14: All of the evidence that you've heard, even the experts that the Commonwealth put before you, say that she was suffering from mental illness and she tried to kill herself. That's not the issue in this trial. The issue is whether, at the time she killed Cora, Dawson, and Callan, she knew the difference between right and wrong, and whether she could conform her behavior to the requirements of the law.
1: For more on the trial and the national conversation it sparked, we're joined now by Camilo Fonseca of the Boston Globe. Camilo, welcome. Thanks for joining us.
15: Thanks for having me.
1: So 21 days of testimony from more than 80 witnesses in this case, including family and first responders, Clancy's psychiatrist, her ex-husband. What is the central issue that members of the jury will now be deliberating?
15: So I think, you heard it from the closing arguments there, is that what's at issue is not, you know, whether she killed her children, but whether, you know, she was criminally responsible, whether she was in a state where she was unable to control her actions. And that's the defense's contention, is that she wasn't. She was in the throes of postpartum psychosis, that she heard voices, that she, you know, was not able to appreciate what she was doing rationally. And the prosecution obviously is contesting that. You know, they're arguing that she was able to appreciate right and wrong. And regardless of whether she was struggling with her mental health at the time, that that is not enough in the prosecution's eyes to absolve her of criminal responsibility.
1: This argument from the defense that she suffered from postpartum psychosis, as you mentioned, which is a very rare but very severe mental health condition, what kind of evidence did they present to make that case?
15: So they talked to a lot of doctors and psychiatrists that had been treating Lindsay Clancy in the months before the killings, in the months after she gave birth to Callan. They were sort of picking apart what they saw as discrepancies in her treatment. They talked to, you know, independent experts that were suggesting that she might have been over-medicated, or that her practitioners were not sharing information with each other. You know, it's going to be interesting to see whether the jury essentially buys that argument, because the prosecution has argued that her medical history is not at issue here. It's what actually happened on the night of the killings. So it's been, you know, the defense's point to make that actually all of this stems from the inability to spot the signs of postpartum psychosis, as you noted, very, very rare and very difficult to accurately diagnose. But they argued there were signs and that she was, you know, actively seeking help up in the months before the killings.
1: As you mentioned, this case has drawn significant national attention, everything from online conspiracy theories to crowds outside the courtroom. A number of women and mothers in particular that we've seen supporting Clancy, sharing how they see their own postpartum struggles or mental health struggles reflected in this case. I want to play for you just a little bit of sound from one of those women. This is Mary Petito. Take a listen.
16: Regardless of what happened in that house in January of 2023, we understand that Lindsay asked for help and it was not given. And as women, we understand that that was a failure. And regardless, she deserved better.
1: Camilla, there is a confluence of factors in this case, both all these questions about postpartum and mental health care, but also questions of guilt and culpability, also just the very shocking nature of this crime. How are members of the jury going to unravel all of this in their deliberations?
15: It's going to be very complicated. I mean, the questions of, you know, criminal responsibility versus mental, you know, her mental faculties at the time are not simple. That's why we had, you know, almost 3 weeks of testimony from medical experts and people that treated her. The finding that the jury is going to have to come to if they decide on a not guilty verdict will be not only that she was having mental health struggles, but also that she was unable to appreciate the rightness or wrongfulness of her actions, or that she was unable to obey the law. You know, so it's not simply a finding that she was dealing with mental health. It's a finding that she meets those specific criteria. And that's been what the defense has laid out.
1: And if she is found guilty, what could Lindsay Clancy face here?
15: She's facing up to, you know, if she is found guilty on first degree murder, she'll be, you know, committed to life without parole. If she's found guilty of second degree murder, which is to say not premeditated, she will be eligible for parole. And then one big point of contention between the prosecution and the defense were instructions to the jury on a manslaughter charge, which Judge Sullivan ultimately gave. You know, and that would see a maximum of 20 years per count. So, you know, a

0: counterparts. A person briefed on the meeting tells me that, at least in part, it was designed to deliver a warning against Russia's sabotage attacks inside of NATO. U.S. and European officials are increasingly worried about examples of sabotage across Europe that they blame on Russian actors, including multiple armed drones found in the Leipzig airport in Germany and a near assassination of an American citizen in Poland. Earlier this week, the president suggested the visit was also about Ukraine, and today dismissed the possibility of any Russian attack on NATO.
1: Well, I don't want to comment on that, but they're not going to attack.
0: The Baltics have long been the target of Russian cyber and sabotage attacks, and I'm now joined by Latvian Foreign Minister Baiba Braze. Minister Braze, thank you very much. Welcome back to the NewsHour. How widespread is this concern of Russian sabotage, Russian cyber attacks across Europe, including in Latvia?
2: Russian concept, warfare doctrine, includes all types of means. It's not just conventional warfare as we are seeing that in Ukraine. First, it includes cyber, as you rightly said, disinformation, hostile information operations, sabotage activities, killing of activists. We have seen burning of the ammunition factories. We have seen possible arson attacks on Prime Minister Starmer's properties or planning of those. We have seen, indeed, as you rightly mentioned, in Leipzig, the drone, the armed drone in the airport near big transport aircraft. So there is no immediate military threat, but indeed the whole security situation in Europe, in Euro-Atlantic zone, is much more sort of active, much more in need of proper understanding and reaction if necessary.
0: Let me have you explain that last point, especially the Latvian Prime Minister, Andris Kulbrooks, put it this way. There's currently no reason for concern. Latvia's level of military threat has not changed. The risk of direct military invasion threats to Latvia is currently low. Explain that. Does that mean that Latvia, your assessment is that Russia is deterred from a traditional military campaign against NATO, even as we talk about these other threats?
2: Our military commanders all together as NATO are planning and executing responses that are necessary. So when we say that there's no direct military threat, it's based on the whole set of analysis and understanding of the military picture. It doesn't mean that there is no sort of other threats. That is what we are trying to underline. The rest of the picture is quite volatile because Russia is trying to challenge countries in various ways.
0: You used the word volatile security situation in Europe. The U.S. officials I talked to cite the Leipzig, Germany drone incident as a particular source of worry and as a sign that Vladimir Putin is increasing his willingness to commit violence as part of these sabotage acts. Are you concerned about these sabotage acts across Europe increasing in nature and in violence?
2: I think all the services are indeed concerned because these type of activities are much more difficult to assess in terms of, as I said, the pure military conventional activity is quite well visible and understood. In terms of these type of subconventional or asymmetric activities is much more difficult to sort of both understand, to see, to prevent, and this is where challenge arises, and that's why indeed we would characterize that as volatile in Europe itself.
0: I should say that Moscow denies any responsibility in these incidents. European officials have cited either Russian intelligence actors or cutouts working on behalf of Moscow, pinpointing Moscow behind these attacks. Do you believe that Vladimir Putin's intentions with these examples of sabotage are to test what he can get away with or to test NATO resilience or perhaps both?
2: Yeah, I think all of that. And also, trying to undermine support for Ukraine. Here in Latvia, there was a sabotage against a big warehouse from which supplies to Ukraine were provided. There's the whole

0: set of various troll factories, bots, and so on and so forth, constantly pushing various messages that why are you supporting Ukraine if you know that support has to go to your own countries and so on and so forth.
1: Inside of Russia, we've seen Putin under domestic pressure. We've seen elites breaking with him over the war in Ukraine. We've seen refining capacity drop below 50% in Russia because of Ukrainian attacks. We've even seen social media posts criticizing the Kremlin because of long gas lines. There are analysts who are concerned that Putin could respond to that domestic pressure by escalating the war, including beyond Ukraine's borders. Is that a concern that you have?
0: Our task is to take seriously the possibility of these variety of hybrid attacks. Russia is bogged down and it doesn't have capabilities to challenge NATO. And we have seen what happens if you start conventional war. But below the level of conventional, it will continue. And it might escalate. It might be different. But we all need to be ready. We all need to be ready.
1: And while you're being ready, what can change Russian behavior? Can, for example, a visit by the director of the CIA, who comes with warnings, get Russia to stop some of these hybrid attacks?
0: I really can't comment on that because that should be asked to the American authorities. Obviously, what can change Russia's behaviors? I think it's very clear message that they're not going to win the war. So more sanctions and continuing support to Ukraine.
1: Vaiba Braze is the Latvian foreign minister. Thank you very much.
0: Thank you so much.
2: Some January 6th rioters are pursuing a new path to seek millions of dollars from the Trump administration after the Justice Department abandoned plans for its controversial anti-weaponization fund. They're now filing claims for damages against the federal government, claims that could ultimately end up in court. Our White House correspondent Liz Landers is here to explain. So, Liz, what are these January 6th defendants seeking from the government now?
3: Even before they were pardoned by President Trump, I heard from January 6 defendants who thought that they were owed money or some kind of restitution is what some of them said to me at the time. And after President Trump pardoned them and they've been back, then President Trump has been back in office, I've spoken with some of them, like Enrique Tarrio, who have now filed claims. This is through the Federal Tort Claims Act. And I spoke with an attorney for one of the defendants, Peter Ticton, and here is what he's alleging is the wrongdoing from the federal government.
4: These people should be compensated because their lives have been turned upside down. You know, they can't get on, they couldn't for a while, they couldn't get onto an airplane without getting strip searched. You know, things were horrible for these people. Their businesses were destroyed, their lives were ruined.
3: So this is an option now after the anti-weaponization fund has basically been put on ice by the attorney general. We've heard him say that a number of times. And Ticton here is alleging wrongdoing against several groups like the Capitol Police, the Metropolitan Police, Department of Justice officials, and FBI personnel.
2: And as we've covered on this program, even though this so-called anti-weaponization fund is no more, these January 6th defendants can still get paid. Remind us how that whole process works.
3: So this is an old process. It was a law established in the 40s, the Federal Tort Claims Act, and it basically allows anyone in the U.S. to sue the federal government for wrongdoing. One example that experts gave us was if a post service truck hits a person and they're injured, you can sue the federal government over that injury. And there's a pretty standard process. There's an SF-95 form, and it's 2 pages long, and you explain in it the damages, the injury, or even the death that may occur. And the government has 6 months to settle this claim. If they don't settle the claim within 6 months, you then, as a plaintiff, as a defendant, can file a lawsuit in federal court seeking money. But the interesting option here that the government has, the Department of Justice can decide to settle tort claims without even going to court. So there does not necessarily have to be court involvement. And Ticton has started to file these lawsuits through the Federal Tort Claims Act. And there was a recent filing that he filed just earlier this week. In it, he's asking for up to $1 million for each of the January January 6th plaintiffs that he's representing. And he told me that he may file up to 400 of these on behalf of 400 January 6th defendants. And he says he has reason to have faith in the Attorney General Blanche, who he says he thinks will be fair to his clients.
2: So there's a statute of limitations here, as you mentioned. Is that an issue for some of these claims?
3: Yes, it could be. And recently, a federal court in Florida actually had several January 6th defendants come to them and file a tort claim, and the case was dismissed. The judge there said, this is way past the statute of limitations. You're supposed to file for a federal tort claim filing within 2 years. They were well past that because January 6th, of course, was a number of years ago. I asked Peter Ticton about whether this is going to be an issue for him and his clients.
5: The Department of Justice says that these claims are outside the 2-year statute of limitations and are therefore invalid. How are you going to get around that?
4: We're suing for everything that's gone on since then, and in regard to the continuing conspiracy. We're in a continuing conspiracy that continued at least until September of 2025.
5: You're saying that the harm went through September of 2025.
4: At least the conspiracy continued at least that long.
3: Ticton is claiming that there is this ongoing government conspiracy of lies about January 6th that continues to harm his clients. That's why he says he thinks that they will not be subject to this 2-year statute of limitations. He also told us that this tort claim filing was not an attempt to get around the anti-weaponization fund and the collapse of that. And he said, and I've heard this from other January 6th defendants themselves, that they were always planning to file in this tort claim court even before the anti-weaponization fund was ever announced.
2: And of course, the idea that there's some sort of conspiracy is revisionist history.
3: Yes.
2: Liz Landers, thanks as always.
3: Of course. Thanks.

0: This week in Gaza, the ceasefire between Israel and Hamas is again under strain. Continued Israeli strikes drew criticism yesterday from the head of the U.S.-backed Board of Peace. And this week, even the simple joy of flying a kite sparked fear on both sides of the border. Nick Schifrin is back with a look at ordinary life in Gaza under still extraordinary circumstances.
1: For a moment, it could be anywhere in the world. Two young surfers beckoning the call of the waves. In Gaza, where much of life is war, the Mediterranean offers a place to breathe and escape. Where 19-year-old Ibrahim Ol Astoh and 18-year-old Khalil Abu Jayab can feel alive.
2: There's nothing to give you hope here except the ocean. If there was no sea in Gaza, there would be no life.
1: But life finds a way, with the help of dreams. They want to surf professionally, chase swells beyond these blockaded shores.
2: We surf because it allows us to feel a sense of freedom and gives us time to forget all our struggles.
1: On the board, it's not all struggle. There's a little bit of showing off. The boards are older than they are. Israel has banned Gaza from importing surfboards for nearly 20 years. But in this moment, all that matters is the ride.
2: There's a notion from people outside Gaza that we don't like joy or peace, but that's just not true.
1: 13-year-old Omar Halawa's joy and peace comes when he combines a wooden frame, a little string, and colored paper into what he calls his stress relief. The family says he lost his leg in an Israeli strike. Ever since, he's turned to kites. A yellow hexagon with a tail in a blue sky over a tent city, providing him and his sister a fleeting feeling of freedom.
3: Because of the drones, they'll bomb the kites. I'm taking it down so a missile doesn't hit us. We're not doing anything. We're just playing.
1: In Gaza, playing can be a rare commodity. Kites have long been a source of fun, even wonder, especially today, flying over Gaza's canvas homes. Yasmin is Omar's mother.
4: After Omar was injured, he began flying kites. He would make the kites, fly them, and wish he was like a kite flying in the sky and going wherever he wants to go after losing his leg.
1: But kites have also been used in fiery protest. Back in 2018, young Gazans launched incendiary kites into Israel, sometimes burning fields attached to southern Israeli communities. This week, those communities launched their own protests, demanding Israel dismantle Hamas and warning that ordinary kites that recently flew over the border were tests by Hamas's government. Last year's ceasefire was designed to remove Hamas from power and rebuild the strip. So far, it has not. And it was also supposed to stop the killings. But the UN says since the ceasefire, more than 1,200 Palestinians in Gaza have been killed. This spring, the UN Independent International Commission of Inquiry repeated its accusation that Israel committed genocide in Gaza. Israel rejects that and blames civilian casualties on Hamas operating from civilian infrastructure. And Israel accuses Hamas of trying to rebuild its military capabilities and says recent targets include Hamas commanders who participated in the October 7th terrorist attack. Gazans are still suffering the war launched by Israel after that day. Last month, they held a mass funeral for 112 members of a single extended family, 40 of them children, whose bodies had been buried beneath the rubble for nearly 3 years, all witnessed by Gaza's children.
5: Here in Gaza, we are not just numbers that are written into news stories. We are human beings with names, homes, dreams, and a family that loves you.
1: Layan Al-Kuka is 11, an age when the world should be full of wonder. In Gaza, it's mostly full of wounds.
5: There are a lot of children who died because of fear. Can you imagine children dying from how scared they are? There are a lot of martyr children and a lot of orphan children. I was shocked to learn how these children will live without a mom and dad.
1: But sometimes, even surrounded by grief, children get to be children again and share stories on Instagram. She has no freezer, so she found a way to make watermelon ice cream. And she says Gaza has no international support, so she found an advocate 2,000 miles to the west, Spanish Prime Minister Pedro Sanchez.
6: Hola, España, I'm
1: And a child's voice carried through the phone crossed borders.
6: Gracias, Layan y a los
7: To Layan, all the children of Gaza, and your families, I want to tell you something very simple, and it's this. All of Spain hears you, sees you, and cares for you, and doesn't forget about you.
1: For Gazans, forgetting is impossible. Turning trauma into art can help heal scars. Sarah is 15, whose work focuses on women carrying the weight of war, yearning for a home that now lives only in memory.
8: I went to Beit Lahia a while ago and tried to get to my house, but it was completely gone. I wasn't able to reach it. I wasn't even able to sense home anymore. There were no humans, no life. There's no hope that it will ever go back to what it was.
1: 26-year-old Noura Al-Kasasa feels like she paints to survive. Her work's been displayed in Britain, Turkey, and even the U.S.
9: This one is between life and death. I used red, black, and white because we didn't know if we were even living or not. This is a pigeon with a target on it because we are all targets. And it also shows our stolen freedom. This one talks about the occupation and that we dream of living in peace.
1: Peace might be out of reach, but art can help the traumatized cope. And stealing moments of joy can help the healing. For the PBS NewsHour, I'm Nick Schifrin.

0: The medical community is pursuing a range of treatments aimed at slowing the progression of Alzheimer's and other forms of dementia. Now, one leading institution is taking an unconventional approach, one designed to complement more traditional treatments. Special correspondent Megan Thompson takes a look for our ongoing series exploring arts and health, part of our Canvas coverage.
1: Don't catch it.
2: At the world-renowned Mayo Clinic in Rochester, Minnesota, a room full of health professionals is cheering on colleagues throwing and dropping imaginary balls. The game is called Loser Ball. It all looks pretty silly, but the purpose is serious.
3: Dementia requires a new set of communication tools.
1: My very quick definition of improv is...
2: Tane Danger, a Minneapolis-based improv artist, is helping teach this workshop on dementia care. Improvisational theater is often thought of as comedy, but Danger, and yes, that is his real name, says there's a lot more to it.
1: How to listen to people, how to think on your feet, all of those things are skills that aren't necessarily about being funny, but are about being a good listener and being a good communicator.
3: One of the things about dementia is it's extraordinarily unpredictable. One of the things about improv is it invites unpredictability.
2: Angela Lundy of Mayo's Alzheimer's Disease Research Center says it can be hard for caregivers, be they clinicians or family members, to know how to relate to a patient whose reality has shifted.
3: Because of this disease and the changes that are going on in the brain, typical ways of interacting and communicating are no longer working. Enter improv. Improv helps people to just think differently.
1: You have to learn to be comfortable in things going differently than you thought they were going to go. We spend our whole lives, somebody throws you a ball, you catch the ball. That's the right way to do this. And in this game, we've like upended that. We flipped that and we said, no, the right thing to do in this case is to not catch the ball. And that's weird.
4: The theater of public policy pause.
2: Danger is known for using improv to take on complicated social, political, and even personal issues like voting.
4: What would your ideal end of life be?
2: And end of life conversations. He recently hosted a talk over beers between the mayor of Minneapolis and an adversary on the city council.
5: Yes.
4: Great! And
2: here in Rochester, he is Mayo's first artist in residence through its Dolores Jean Lavins Center for Humanities in Medicine. Since the 1980s, the center's mission has been to integrate the arts and humanities into patient care.
6: Individuals come from around the world to Mayo Clinic for the way in which we're able to bring cutting-edge clinical innovation. But equally important is how we care for and rejuvenate the human spirit.
2: Dr. Scott Breitinger is the medical director of the Humanities and Medicine program in Rochester. He's also an accomplished artist himself and says his drawing and painting go hand in hand with his practice of psychology. They are both, after all, about interpreting and making meaning of the human experience.
6: We put tremendous work into curating the physical environment of Mayo Clinic.
2: Art is everywhere, made by ancient artisans, Mayo's staff, and famous artists like Dale Chihuly and Auguste Rodin.
6: The works of art are selected to create joy, create hope, create serenity and support.
7: Hi, so good to see you.
2: Patients like heart transplant recipient Megan Sly get to make art too through Mayo's Arts at the Bedside program.
7: It just brings me joy and a bright spot to my day, especially before the transplant, you know, the unknown.
2: Music also plays an important role. Mayo is the only medical center in North America with a carillon that chimes a recital every weekday.
8: When the night has come.
2: And there are regular live concerts open to the public.
9: Take me to the river.
2: Today's performer is Lasagna Natividad, a Mayo nurse practitioner.
10: Music is sometimes the best medicine. It's therapeutic. It's a good mental break from the stress of work.
11: Like this song here.
12: I'm so in love with you.
11: It's a good feeling to have this, truly.
13: In a moment of darkness, arts and humanities can provide a light,
2: Katie Van Buren leads the humanities and medicine programs across Mayo's three main campuses in Minnesota, Arizona, and Florida. She says the majority of this work is funded by private donors, and there's plenty of research on its benefits.
5: The literature demonstrates for patients, for example, that there are multiple positive impacts. This includes for stress relief. This includes for sensation of pain reduction. It includes emotional support, connection to others.
1: It was fun.
2: Connection and communication. That's what Tane Danger and Angela Lundy are working on back at the improv workshop.
1: If I don't teach you this, then I lose my improv license.
2: Explaining how a core tenet of improv, the phrase yes and, could be used with a patient.
1: The first two words each of you will say are yes and.
10: Yes and.
3: In a healthcare setting with somebody who has dementia, they may say, let me out of here, I don't know you. And so the healthcare professional, I think, naturally might say, no, you can't leave. So essentially there's an argument that's pursuing there. So yes and in this situation may sound something like, yes, Mr. Richards, I can tell that you're really upset about being here. And know that I am going to do the best that I can to get you out of here as soon as possible.
11: The kind of biggest takeaway is that we can still find some point of common reality with our patients and validating kind of their feelings and their reality while also adding to that.
1: You're building on each other's ideas in a very positive way. The relationships and connections that people have in a healthcare space are obviously some of the most important, meaningful in somebody's entire life. And so if there are ways that the tools that I know about and can share, like can help build that and can help people do that in an even better way, that is potentially some of the most meaningful work I'll get to do in my career.
13: Oh, wow.
2: For the PBS NewsHour, I'm Megan Thompson in Rochester, Minnesota.
14: Craig Fugate led the Federal Emergency Management Agency during the Obama administration through record-breaking disaster years. I spoke to him for the latest episode of our PBS News podcast, Settle In, about how climate change has upended disaster response. Here's a clip from that conversation. How much of the conversation inside the agency was about climate change? Did you feel like you had to push that a little bit inside?
15: Most of the conversations were really about we needed to mitigate the effects of climate, which that also caused a problem because when people use the word mitigate in emergency management, that means reducing the impacts of a disaster. What they were talking about, and this was across the administration, was reducing greenhouse gases and addressing the effects of greenhouse gases and the transition away from carbon-based to an electrical base, mitigating that. Mm-hmm. But it wasn't dealing with the disasters. And really, I think within the agency, and this was something that President Obama said, I was traveling with him up to see Governor Christie in the aftermath of Superstorm Sandy. And again, I need to be clear, a singular event is not an indication that the climate's changing. We get these types of storms. You get these types of events. But the president said something I really took to heart, and that was, he said, Craig, I think the debate about climate change is over. We need to start talking about climate adaptation. And that immediately caused a rift within the climate community for those who felt that if we talk about adaptation, we're giving up. And others that was, it was merely recognizing the climate had already changed. I think that was the thing we kept hearing was it was going to change. And it was like, no, it's already changed. We're already seeing these impacts. And we need to adapt. Really, we were able to go back. FEMA says, look, just building back for the past 100 years worth of data doesn't work anymore if we're dealing with record-setting events. How do we change our guidance so that we're not just building it back where it was, the way it was, with maybe some upgraded building codes, but really focusing on what are the future impacts and are we really mitigating for the future versus only looking at the past?
14: I mean, what did you think when President Obama said that to you? Did you agree with that?
15: I've sat through several times when President Obama would just off the cuff say stuff. And it was just like, why didn't I think of that? And it framed it in such a way that it got rid of all the vagueness. you know, we were still at that time, everybody was arguing about what's causing climate change. Is it real? You know, you still have that going on. And his position was the debate's over. We're seeing the impacts. We need to be talking about adaptation. And for FEMA, that meant that because we spend a lot of your tax dollars rebuilding infrastructure, buildings and stuff after disasters, particularly in these floods and other things, we needed to look at what we could do differently to address the future risk, not just the current risk.
14: And you can watch our full conversation and all episodes of Settle In on our PBS News YouTube page or wherever you get your podcasts.
0: And that's the NewsHour for tonight. I'm Jeff Bennett.
14: And I'm Amna Nawaz. On behalf of the entire NewsHour team, thank you for joining us.
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4: I'm Dr. Anthony Lizowitz, and this is Climate Connections. Oceans cover more than two-thirds of the planet's surface and hold enough water to fill the Grand Canyon more than 300,000 times. And all that water is slowly becoming more acidic. When people burn fossil fuels like oil and gas, it releases carbon dioxide to the atmosphere. The ocean then absorbs about a third of that carbon dioxide, where it mixes with water to form carbonic acid. Since pre-industrial times, the ocean has grown about 30% more acidic as people have burned fossil fuels. This change would not be noticeable to someone at the beach, but ocean acidification harms some marine life. Coral skeletons and oyster and clam shells are made by combining calcium and carbonate ions into a material called calcium carbonate. But when ocean water gets more acidic, there are fewer carbonate ions floating around. That makes it harder for corals to grow and oysters and clams to form shells. As people continue to add carbon to the atmosphere and acidification gets worse, it could threaten some shellfish populations and the livelihoods of the people who harvest them. So preventing that pollution is vital for protecting marine life and coastal communities. Climate Connections is produced by the Yale Center for Environmental Communication. To learn more about climate change, visit climateconnections.org.
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5: Welcome, I'm Rod Bieber. It's Backstage Explorer, where we take you backstage and behind the scenes for a look at the fine arts activities happening near you. Our guests will be joining us shortly. In the meantime, let's listen to the news from NPR. Don't go away. We'll be right back after the news.
6: Live from NPR News in Washington, I'm Ryland Barton. Federal investigators say the White House construction contributed to radio problems that kept air traffic controllers from hearing the calls warning that President Trump's helicopter was getting ready to take off when they cleared a jet to take off nearby earlier this month. Air traffic controllers and Marine One pilots met the week before the incident near Reagan National Airport in D.C. to discuss problems with the tower not receiving the standard 3-minute warning call ahead of Marine One flights. A federal judge heard arguments today over the Kennedy Center board's efforts to put President Trump's name back up at the Arts Complex in Washington, D.C. NPR's Anastasia Tsiolkas has more.
7: The Kennedy Center board wants to add President Trump's name on the entryway of the center. Is that fundamentally the same as renaming it, or is it something different? Lawyers for the plaintiff, Representative Joyce Beatty, Democrat of Ohio, say Judge Christopher R. Cooper has already ruled that the board does not have the right to rename the living memorial to President John F. Kennedy. Department of Justice lawyers representing President Trump and other members of the board argue adding another line of signage to the entryway thanking Trump for his planned renovation of the complex is not changing the institution's name. It's not clear yet when Cooper will make a ruling. Anastasia Tsiolkas, NPR News.
6: Nearly 6 months ago, Iranian missiles targeted a key U.S. base in Bahrain, forcing military families there to evacuate. Many displaced families still don't know what comes next, and Navy leaders admit they did not expect the war to go on this long, as Steve Walsh with WHRO reports.
8: Many families were sent to the safe havens they designated for emergencies. Others have been moved several times, often living in hotel rooms and short-term rentals. Vice Admiral Kurt Renshaw, the head of Fifth Fleet, told the families that the Navy now wants them to pick a more permanent location while the military figures out the future of Bahrain.
6: Steve Walsh from WHRO reporting. The general, known as the Butcher of Bosnia, has died while serving a life sentence for atrocities during the Balkan Wars of the 1990s. NPR's Joanna Kakissis reports that Serbia's state broadcaster announced the death.
9: Radko Mladic died at 84 in a hospital in The Hague after suffering a series of strokes. A UN human rights chief once described the Bosnian Serb general as, quote, the epitome of evil. An international court held Mladic responsible for the single largest atrocity in Europe since World War II, the July 1995 massacre of 8,000 Bosnian Muslim men and boys in the Bosnian city of Srebrenica. The Balkan Wars of the 1990s were sparked by Serbia's president at the time, Slobodan Milosevic, who tried to create a greater Serbia out of the dissolution of the multi-ethnic state of Yugoslavia.
6: NPR's Joanna Kakissis reporting. It's NPR. The Pentagon is pressing NATO allies to show how they're upping their defense of Europe as the U.S. focuses on security challenges elsewhere. The U.S. has started reducing its forces in Europe, where around 80,000 troops remain. It's carrying out a review of how many more to cut. The numbers will depend on how European allies and Canada respond to a U.S.-demanded overhaul of NATO. New research in the journal Science sheds light on the biology behind profound autism. As NPR's Ping Huang reports, it offers hope for new treatments eventually.
10: Hundreds of different genes are implicated. But researchers at UC San Francisco have found that many of these high-risk genes code for proteins that tend to interact on a limited number of processes. They've published a map of more than 1,800 protein interactions associated with these genes, offering insights on how they affect brain development and new targets for treatments. Allison Singer is president of the Autism Science Foundation. She has a child with severe cognitive impairment.
11: For families of people with profound autism, like mine, this is the kind of scientific advance that we have been waiting for and praying for.
10: Singer says there's much work to be done to develop treatments, but this paper makes the path more clear. Ping Huang, NPR News.
6: The first large site for testing wave energy technologies in the continental U.S. is open on the Oregon coast after securing a key green energy approval from the Trump administration. Companies can now bring wave energy technologies to see how they perform in the ocean and send electricity back to the local grid. 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

0: Welcome to Backstage Explorer, where we take you backstage and behind the scenes for a look at the fine arts activities happening near you. I'm Rod Bieber, my guest today, the chief honcho, the CEO of the Midland Center for the Arts, Matt Travis. Good afternoon, Matt.
1: Hey, Rod. Great to be with you.
0: You know, it's another opening, another show. I know you guys go year-round, but there's something special about still going with the agriculture or the academic school year. And
1: Certainly. But definitely the turning into September, perhaps for me, it means that I go from polo shirts to, like, suit and tie on September 1st. It's like my own sort of internal clock. I send my daughter to school. But it also means that we got more shows and performances and classes and fun stuff coming up.
0: Well, just a brief background on you for those that may not be familiar with it. You've been in several roles at the Midland Center for the Arts, including in elementary school, singing on the stage in some productions as a little kid, didn't you?
1: Yeah, that's right. Yeah, my relationship with the center goes back, now almost 35 years. First artistic experiences at the center. Went to school, did some stuff, moved out east, lived on the East Coast for several years, came back. Now, believe it or not, it'll be 10 years in January to serve as the choral director, conducting the community choirs and conducting the musical theater performances. And then through a series of shifts and job transformations, kind of administrative leadership at the Symphony Orchestra, and then kind of more artistic administration, programming role, and then, you know, most recently chief operating officer. And then in March of 2025, I became the CEO, where I've been in that role now for actually almost a year and a half now.
0: You know, I'm sure there are places around the country that have very inclusive arts groups all under one roof, but it risks being a little bit over the top calling it unique, but I'll call it unique. I mean, because in a community the size of Midland, to have one facility, one organization that has so many different components of the arts, it's truly a gift, isn't it?
1: Yeah, I mean, and that connection to the past, certainly is not lost on me. I mean, deeply inspired by kind of one of our designer and chief architect, but one of our founders, Alden B. Dow, emphasis on creativity and on possibility, something that kind of deeply connects with me. And I think, you know, in a small way, as somebody that had their first artistic experiences at the center and now, you know, I'm fortunate enough to lead the organization, that's given so much to me. I certainly think that I can represent, you know, what's possible through experiences at the center, and I'm grateful and very proud to have that distinction.
0: And the center opened when? It was it late 60s or early 70s?
1: Yeah, so first season was 1971.
0: 71.
1: Yeah, so we had our 50th birthday during COVID, and now this is it would have been, I think, kind of the official opening weekend. There were performances and the building itself was opening, but kind of the official sort of opening weekend and kind of opening ceremony was, I think, May 1st, 1971.
0: So with that in mind, I mean, that's over 50 years. It's time to take a look at everything that you're doing and see if you're still on the cutting edge, and maybe you need to revamp some things that which you are doing, aren't you? You're sort of rethinking the whole organization and architecturally and content wise.
1: Yeah, man, definitely better to be on the cutting edge than on the cutting room floor, I think. But it's a really thrilling time. I mean, here at the center, we're amidst a transformative renovation of our building. You know, we've seen a huge phase of that being completed, but it's a $53 million project. And of course, a critical component of that will be a completely revitalized whole of ideas museum space. And, the work on that, kind of the structural work is done. They're currently installing exhibits. And, you know, later this fall, that'll be open to a whole generation of young people that haven't had a chance to experience that space, as it's been closed since the catastrophic flooding in 2020. I mean, it's totally wild and, you know, really thrilling as a parent of a now 8-year-old, you know, designing and working with our design team and thinking about her in mind, but also remembering that she was 2 years old the last time she was in that building, which just seems like a lifetime ago. And there are many kids that are in that same boat. So to give them a chance to come in and experience the building in that way is really exciting.
0: Well, for people that are maybe unfamiliar with it, it's not a museum, and I don't think it was ever intended as a museum. It's you know, if it's a museum, it occupies a place in history, and you don't have to necessarily change the exhibits out. But if you're going to be a hall of ideas, you're constantly reinventing yourself, aren't you? And bringing new, like you said, rethinking the whole hall of ideas. Give us some examples of some of the things that you've revamped.
1: Yeah, I mean, it's a complete overhaul. There's a couple things that you'll see that are very familiar. You know, certainly the pendulum is still there, which is a critical piece. The architecture itself will look very similar. You know, in fact, we worked pretty hard to kind of reinvigorate and accentuate the original clean lines and design aspects of mid-century modernism that Alden B. Dow created. But, you know, the exhibits themselves, you know, there's several million dollars of brand new exhibits. Every exhibit will be brand new. We worked with a design team. You know, Rod, you're a musician. You'll kind of get this analogy. So when you write a musical, there's somebody that writes the book, and then there's somebody that writes the individual song. So our kind of book writer who wrote the look and feel and kind of sense of cohesion of the museum, they're Reich and Petch out of Toronto. And then who wrote our songs, which is, in the case of a museum, who designed the individual exhibits themselves, that's Hüdinger, who's based in Nuremberg, Germany. And they're really wonderful leaders in the field, worked on the Royal Ontario Science Museum. Collectively, those two groups worked on a series of galleries in the Smithsonian Air and Space Museum. They did the Smithsonian Entertainment section of the American History Museum. So it's really kind of thrilling to see that craftsmanship and bring it back to Midland, I mean, and our region broadly. What's really exciting is it's all centered on the idea of the power of creativity. You know, we believe that whether you're a financial planner, violin playing, radio host, who maybe has some kind of traditional artistic mediums, or you're maybe somebody that doesn't identify as such, obviously, but you solve problems or figure out what to eat for dinner or come up with creative solutions on how to drive to work, you're a creative person too. And our hope is that the design concept is built with that centerpiece in mind. We are all creative. We just intend to reawaken that within us.
0: It's really an art, isn't it, when you put an exhibit together? I mean, I didn't realize you'd gone as far away as Germany to for an organization that what they build the exhibits, or they even concept them out. I mean, what do they all do?
1: Yeah, I mean, it's quite a process. But yeah, so they design them to some design to spec, and then some components are fabricated here in Grand Rapids and Saginaw. But a lot of it is actually designed and built in Germany. You know, we had our first shipment of exhibits come by way of, they went from Germany, and I'm not sure how they got from Nuremberg to Hamburg. From Hamburg, they took a boat and were shipped across the Atlantic, landed in Montreal. From Montreal, they took a train to Chicago. From Chicago, they took a truck to Midland. So it was quite a process. For some of them, it took a couple of months to get here. We've got one kind of complete shipment of four full shipping crates worth worth of exhibits that are being put in right now. But yeah, it's quite a process. But I had a chance to visit their space in Germany, and it was this fascinating combination of sort of like an architectural firm meets like industrial kind of scenic shop meets sort of Santa's workshop. It was this cool fusion of fascinating things. Really great.
0: So you tell them what size of space you have to work with, and maybe some of the other exhibits in the or some of the concepts of other exhibits, and they custom build them for us, huh?
1: Yeah, I mean, the process starts with something called a master plan, and that's with conversations with folks at the center, folks in the community, really kind of speaking broadly about what we want to be, what we want to accomplish. I mean, that's kind of where this idea of expanding what it means to be creative came from. You know, what happened is in some of these initial focus groups, we showed up two pictures. One was a stereotype of a scientist, you know, someone holding a beaker wearing a lab coat with maybe a microscope in the background, and then someone with kind of a caricature of a painter, you know, someone with a beret and a canvas and a large paintbrush. And the question was asked, which one of these people is creative? And of course, the vast majority of folks selected the, you know, beret clad canvas painting dude. And you know, we said, okay, we have some work to do, because we believe that if you're you know, scientist, cosmetologist, you know, construction worker, whatever else, you use creativity on a daily basis, and there's power in understanding and recognizing that. What was fascinating is even some people on our own teams, like when we asked them if they were creative, they didn't necessarily identify as such, even though, frankly, like I'm not great in Excel, and some folks in our finance team are like absolute Excel wizards, but it would take like an immense amount of creativity for me to like figure out how to do some of the formulas that they just whip out, you know, as if it's nothing. So it was really impactful. And so that was kind of designed to be the centerpiece. In fact, at the entry point of the museum, there's this wonderful photo opportunity where it says, "You are creative." And it's our hope that people will see that. It'll be the first thing that they see. Perhaps it'll be the last thing they see as they leave, but that will be, the reawakening and the realization that they have through experiencing the exhibits.
0: It's Matt Travis, who's CEO of the Midland Center for the Arts. So are these exhibits designed with the ability to update them as the technology advances? Or how does that work?
1: That's a really good point. I mean, what you'll see now, there's a significantly greater footprint in the museum itself, in part because we expanded and used different areas of the building to include exhibitry that we didn't before, but also that, you know, the exhibits themselves are much leaner. The technology, as you mentioned, is much greater. There's a lot more digital things. Flat screens are much smaller. And so a lot of things can either be quickly cycled out, moved around, or software can be updated so that way we can change things. In fact, you know, there's an exhibit, I didn't even know this is a thing, but we have a sugar beet compactor and harvester. And I didn't, we were excited to design this exhibit, but I didn't realize that agricultural video gaming is a line of gaming, and I'm not much of a gamer. But so it'll be neat because you'll get a chance to essentially play the video game in the apparatus that actually uses it. So that should be pretty cool. But it's the type of thing where you can kind of change the programming and modify it. There's another area where right as you walk into the center in the entryway, there'll be a series of geometric shapes that drop down from a roughly 6.5 foot tall screen. And as you approach the screen and put your hands out, the geometric shape, triangle, circle, whatever, will drop down and will land in your hands, and you can throw it to the person next to you, or you can put your hands out again and another one will come down, and you can stack them and build upon one another. And so it's a really neat way to engage with the best technology that exists, and technology that we do hope to update and expand upon in future years as well.
0: And the Hall of Ideas is just one aspect of the whole Center for the Arts. I mean, you still got other.
1: It is, yeah. I mean, we haven't even talked about shows or educational programming yet. But yeah, that's you know, that's kind of at the center of what we have going on right now, on top of a very robust season of performances.
0: Well, let's start with the who's first up on the docket in September. Is it the Symphony or?
1: Well, no, yeah, I'm in it for the Symphony. I mean, next week we have Celtic Thunders coming in, which is a great kind of traditional Irish performance to see. We've got the classic Come to My Window. Melissa Etheridge is coming later this month. The big one kind of coming in is one of my favorite artists, who the New York Times called the Gen Z Mozart. Truly one of the leaders in the field. He, in 2025, the nominees for, I can't remember the album of the year, record of the year, included Taylor Swift, Billie Eilish, Chappell Roan, Beyonce, and this gentleman at the Performance Center, his name is Jacob Collier. And for my money, he's one of the most fascinating and innovative artists out there. And that'll be on October the 5th. We're very excited and honored that we'll be a part of his American tour this year.
0: I have to confess ignorance of Jacob Collier. Tell me a little bit more about him.
1: Yeah, of course. So you might be familiar with him if you see him online. His kind of famous thing is he creates a choir of the audience in his performances. He's a master multi-instrumentalist, you know, highly praised by Quincy Jones and Herbie Hancock, to the point where Jacob Collier will play various chords and Herbie Hancock will be like, "What is that? I don't even know what that is." But he'll do this fascinating element where he'll be playing a song and then he'll build a chord in the audience. So he might have, this side of the audience sing this note, this side of the audience sing this note, this side of the audience sing this note, this side of the audience sing this note, and he'll kind of like have everybody hold it. So you usually have these like kind of fascinating chords built, and then he'll improvise on top of it, and then he'll go and stand out, and without saying a word, you know, he'll have sections of the audience move down by half step to build other chords, and then he'll jump back to the piano, jump back to the guitar, and improvise over top of it again. So it's really this fascinating kind of communal experience in that you don't feel as though you are attending a show. You feel as though you're a part of something much bigger, as though you're a part of a community that's not only sharing this experience, but that is actively involved in it.
0: Has he been in the area before, or is this the first time he's coming near mid-Michigan?
1: First time in the area, for sure. He has been to Detroit. I actually saw him play with the Ann Arbor Symphony last year. So he has been to the state, but he has not been to the region. I mean, it's going to be... It'll be a special night. We're really excited. I think, you know, he, and for those that have contributed to our capital campaign project, you know, he'll be doing a smaller performance in the museum itself on a exhibit that's really kind of designed for this moment, premiering it. But I think, you know, he's the perfect representation of what we believe in at the Center for the Arts, the power of curiosity, an inquisitive mind, the power of kindness. He speaks a lot about that in his philosophical lectures and talking. This fascinating fusion of science and art and just kind of virtuosity across spheres. And this broader idea of bringing a bunch of strangers and bringing them together to create an artistic community. In some ways, it's a microcosm of what we believe we're here to do at the Center for the Arts.
0: It's Matt Travis, CEO of the Midland Center for the Arts, and Jacob Collier will be here. When is it? October, what is it, 6th?
1: October
0: 5.
1: October
0: 5.
1: Yeah.
0: And
1: that's a busy week because later that week we have our first symphony orchestra concert. So it's, you know, it's going to be a fun one. That's when things really kind of start to kick off.

0: but really we needed a date within kind of a very specific window. And so a lot of times when artists aren't able to come, it doesn't, people often think that it's the money. That can be a factor, but oftentimes it's something else. You know, they want to make sure if they're coming to Midland, they want to make sure they're not traveling like from Sacramento, California to Midland and then going to Seattle the next day or something. You know, they want to make sure that they're coming in a routed area that makes sense. And so a lot of times it's just the logistics of the date that our hall is available maybe doesn't align with a date that the artist or the show is in our region. So it's a lot of, we kind of crossed our fingers and really hoped and put our best offer forward. And fortunately we were able to get him to come kind of in the 3-ish week window that we needed. And this is who we wanted to bring in for this special moment to kind of cultivate the opening of our museum to really kind of kick off our season. It was something that we wanted to prioritize, and we're really glad we were able to make it happen.
1: So maybe it's just as well he wasn't able to come 4 years ago, and now it's a bigger deal.
0: Exactly. Right. Yeah, like anything, they say timing is everything.
1: Yeah, and the other choirs start when?
0: Yeah, I think they had their first rehearsal this past week, but they've got the choirs of the center. Men of Music are just getting going. Chorale is also just getting going. They're doing some fun stuff. I think they're doing parts 1 and 2 of Messiah this year, which will really be great. Series of concerts. They'll also perform with the Symphony Orchestra and Broadway artist Des Durand on our Holiday Pops concert in mid-December, either the 12th or the 13th, whatever that Saturday is. I've forgotten. But should be a magnificent year. And, of course, how could I forget, especially with the timely passing of Dolly Parton, our center stage theater season begins here later on in September with performances of 9 to 5.
1: Are you kidding me?
0: No.
1: Oh, my gosh.
0: Nope. Yeah, we've got 9 to 5, and we also have a Smoky Mountain Christmas on our season this year. It just kind of happened that way.
1: Yeah. So when is 9 to 5?
0: 9 to 5 is in September, later this month.
1: Oh, so
0: I think they're 3 weeks out from opening.
1: Yeah. So coming up soon.
0: Or next month.
1: Yeah.
0: Yep.
1: Yeah. It's Matt Travis, CEO of the Midland Center for the Arts. And then, of course, we can't forget the Midland Symphony. Boleslav Rote would have a fit if we forgot to mention them.
0: He would indeed have a fit. And they, of course, open their season the first weekend of October. Really wonderful program this year. You know, we mentioned the Holiday Pops concert. We've also got my favorite, actually, Rod Beaver, what's your favorite Brahms symphony?
1: Probably the 4th.
0: Yeah, that's mine too. That's on the season this year, so hopefully we'll see you there. We're excited to have that one. The maestro had a different Brahms symphony on that season, and I pleaded and twisted arms and said, "Herr Bohuslav, maestro, sir, might you be so kind to play symphony number 4? And he did. We've got David Attenborough's Oceans, the film. The symphony will play live music for that. Wonderful cellist Gabriel Martins will join us this season. And it's really just and we, of course, have... it's a really pretty robust and varied year. We have a saxophone quartet playing with us, and also we'll have a violin-led performance of the 4 Seasons.
1: That'll be exciting.
0: Yeah, should be a great year.
1: And, of course, we can't forget the theater group, the Midland Theater Group that presents, 9 to 5 is one of theirs. That's not a traveling show, right?
0: Nope. Yep. That's your friends and neighbors on the stage. Their season starts with 9 to 5. And then, of course, the second title is one of my favorite shows of all time, Come From Away, later this fall.
1: And that is going to be a fabulous show. That is such a great story, isn't it?
0: Yeah. I mean, truly magnificent music, really beautifully crafted, but a wonderful reminder of when we collaborate meaningfully, we can do hard things and we can support one another.
1: for

0: people that aren't aware of the show, the premise, well, it was, I don't know how much of it is absolutely true to the letter, but it was when 9/11, all the planes were forced to land at the closest airport, and all the transatlantic flights ended up choosing Gander, Newfoundland, and they were multiple flights and airlines, and where do you put all these people? How do you feed them? It's a remarkable story.
1: Yeah, it's it is, and I don't know how much creative liberty was taken in that, but you know, the heart of it is 100% true. There certainly might be some kind of things in the margins, but it's really a masterful piece. You're welcome to check it out on Apple. It is available to watch there, but you should definitely come see it at the center as well to get the live version.
0: And of course, we mentioned the Hall of Ideas, but there is exhibits, art. Where do you, the art galleries, and so not so much a gallery, but you have paintings and other sculptures placed around the museum too, don't you, or the center?
1: Yeah, we do. You know, historically we've had some things in our lobby spaces, but you know, once the museum gets rolling again, we'll reinvigorate those galleries. There'll be a beautiful new gallery area for both art and potentially historical artifacts. It's lovely and climate conditioned, and should be really fantastic, and should be kind of coming online later this year.
0: It's Matt Travis, CEO of the Midland Center for the Arts. So how do you make all this happening? You can't do it by charging the ticket prices necessary to raise all the revenue. It's a continuous funding challenge, isn't it, to keep the plates in the air.
1: It's trickier, and we just did a capitalization to try to figure out our way to navigate that. But yeah, it's definitely changing. I mean, a lot of folks don't realize that ticket revenue at the Center for the Arts, and it's true of most entities, that's usually kind of 25-ish% of expenses covered through ticket revenue, and the rest is covered through philanthropic support. So certainly, if you're interested in supporting the center, we welcome you to visit our website. If you're interested in supporting the capital project, you know, it's a $53 million project. We've raised $47 million. You know, feel free to visit our website. Would love to connect, or if you're interested in taking a tour of that space, we'd be happy to give that to you. But we appreciate your consideration, appreciate your support. And if it's not us, you know, that same is true of every arts organization. You know, arts organizations cannot function on ticket dollars alone. We need further support. So whether it's us or, you know, Basie Players, Pit and Balcony, Saginaw Symphony, Temple Arts, name your favorite cultural institution. Give them some love. They need the support. If you value it, you know, we certainly could use your help right now.
0: And you, it's the Broadway series, correct? You still run that?
1: Yeah.
0: That's
1: we do. Yeah.
0: That's visiting groups from afar.
1: Yeah. Really wonderful year this year. One of my favorite shows, Jersey Boys, is coming back to the center. We also have the biopic on Neil Diamond, The Beautiful Noise, coming in. We've got Beetlejuice, Riverdance, Clue, and The Wiz. So really great season there as well.
0: That really is a, I mean, that's that would be a lot just with that alone.
1: Yeah. No, it's exciting. We're happy to put it together and happy to provide that for our community. So we hope you all will come out and find something you like.
0: And how do you make all this work with not duplicating efforts? I guess I'm thinking of the, you know, you've got the community theater that is produced here locally, and then you've got the Broadway series that comes from traveling shows coming through the area and setting up camp for a day or two. All that has to be planned several years in advance, doesn't it?
1: Yeah, I mean, a lot of times there's coordination. Typically, if a show is touring, there's oftentimes coordination with the licensing groups. Usually if a show is on the road during a certain window, years or months or whatever, they black it out so you can't license it. So there is a level of coordination within the industry that kind of prevents some of that duplication.
0: Now, Come From Away, now that was a traveling group for a number of years. And I mean, that just went to community theater probably relatively recently, didn't it? Because I don't think you could have done it 5 years ago.
1: Yeah, I think this is the first full season. Yep, you're right. I can't remember which year we had Come From Away. Maybe we had it sometime in the last 3 years, maybe 2 or 3 years ago, as a national touring project. But yeah, I think this is the first season where folks are able to produce it.
0: Now, do you take a risk in doing something like that so soon after it was just here? Or do you maybe capitalize on the word of mouth that it got when it, you know, it's hard to know, isn't it?
1: It is, yeah. And I think it's such a familiar title. It's kind of becoming one of those classics where people that love it, and they will come just because it's artistically so fulfilling and it's such an impactful story. It's kind of becoming one of those classics like, you know, Golden Age Show, Sound of Music, Fiddler on the Roof, whatever, you know, kind of a new generation of something like that where you produce it, people will come. It's just that beloved.
0: Yeah. It's Matt Travis, CEO of the Midland Center for the Arts. So you have a website, I assume, where all this can be looked at and ruminated about. Give the website.
1: We do, yeah. You can ruminate away at www.midlandcenter.org.
0: And you have a mailing list, I assume, you could sign up to get on your...
1: We do, yeah. We'd be delighted to reach out for you. There's more information there on how you can engage with us, whether that's... coming to shows, attending classes, you know, more information about our museum, ways in which you can give, ways in which you can engage. We just would love for you to be a part of the conversation.
0: So, Matt Travis, you've been there 10 years now at the Midland Center for the Arts?
1: Yeah, it'll be 10 years in, Rod, almost 10 years of doing shows together. Be 10 years in January.
0: I mean, I know you're proud of everything that you've done over there and the things that have gone on, but... are there certain things, if you look back over the 10 years that you've been there, either learning experiences or pivotal moments, or, boy, that was a great show we did, or that was a great touring group. What stands out to you over the last 10 years? I know I'm sort of catching you blindsided here. Maybe it's not fair to make you pick, but just curious.
1: Yeah, that's an interesting question. I mean, that's the first kind of retrospective question I've been asked. I think there are a few that are especially near and dear to my heart. I can probably come up with three or four. One was the Symphony to the Planets, and we did it with film, and it was the first sellout in over 10 years for the symphony.
0: That was that
1: people
0: NASA,
1: just really NASA, responded.
0: It was NASA film, wasn't it?
1: Well, correct, yeah. People really responded to that, and that was maybe 2019. 2019 season in general was really kind of a banger. The 2019-2020 season, it started with that. Then we did our first iteration of Christmas Pops with Chris Mann. That also sold out. And then in March of 2020, we did a really fascinating collaboration where we had some Broadway artists that came in with a Broadway conductor, including my sister, Katie, was one of the leads for Carousel. So we had some Broadway artists as the leads that were in the recent Broadway revival of the show. The Midland Symphony Orchestra was on stage. They were the orchestra. Our choirs were the kind of ensemble put in riser position, and then we had community theater artists rolling out the other principals and other roles in the show. So it was this really kind of wonderful intersection of what we did, what we do here, and a really beautiful artistic performance as well. And it also happened in March of 2020. It was the last thing we did kind of before the world stopped and we didn't have any performances here for, I think, 8 or 9 months. So that's one. Honestly, that whole stretch from like October to March of 2019 into 2020 was really memorable in a lot of ways.
0: Yeah. Well, and I'm sure the next 10 years or however long you're here, hopefully even longer than that, we'll leave ever as interesting memories as the first 10 years. So it's thrilling to see the things you've done. And I know you would be the first one to admit that you couldn't do it without your support staff and the volunteers and people that make it all happen there.
1: Yeah, certainly, and you know, very grateful for so many folks, and I mean, including you. You know, those early violin days. I mean, talk about some of my first artistic experiences. You know, grateful for so many teachers and mentors that I had along the way. So thank you for kind of getting me going and helping me lead what so far has been a really wonderful and fulfilling musical and artistic life.
0: Well, I know as your father loved Michigan State so much, and I remember teaching you how to play Hail to the Victors.
1: It ended up being a funny kind of prophecy because although Dad is a Spartan fan, and actually at the time was an MSU fan, I did end up also being a very proud U of M graduate. So it was kind of a funny turn of events, kind of age 5 or 6, that became even funnier when I was an 18-year-old freshman entering U of M.
0: Well, maybe my teaching you the Victors at such a young age had a lasting impact back in your brain somehow.
1: There we go. Let's take that one to the bank.
0: Right. Matt Travis, thank you for joining us in Backstage Explorer, and much success in the future. And we'll get into the nitty-gritty of some of the groups as we get closer through the season. But for now, it's great to have the 10,000-foot overview, and much success. 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
0: Matt Travis, thank you.
1: Thank you. Great to be with you.

0: Yeah, how you doing? This is Spike down at the Tattoo Parlor. You're listening to Rod Bieber on 90.1.
1: It's a very ancient saying, but a true and honest thought, that if you become a teacher, by your pupils you'll be taught.

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1: All things being even, here's what I believe in. Nothing matters more than love.
2: Friendship and affection, real connection. It's a

0: little Broadway musical to, or music rather, to round out the hour. The Spread the Love Around from Sister Act, the original London cast. And, of course, that remake of The King and I, Getting to Know You. And we couldn't leave Matt Travis without the Dolly Parton tribute, 9 to 5. What a great song. I'm Rob Eber. I want to thank Matt Travis for spending time with us from the Center for the Arts, all the great things going on at the Midland Center for the Arts. And that's just one aspect of the performing organizations in the Great Lakes Bay region where we all live, work, and play. So take advantage of all that the Midland Center for the Arts has, but also look at what's going on in Bay City and all the great music that they have and theater up there at Bay City Players and other theaters in the area. And then, of course, Saginaw with the Pit and Balcony Theater, The Girl on the Train coming up in September. In fact, we need to see if we can get Amy Spatafor in here to give us a sneak preview of what's going on with the Pit and Balcony. And, of course, they had that devastating fire in the costume room, and we'll find out. We'll see if we can get her in here. In the meantime, we'll leave you with a little bit of Jennifer Laura Thompson and I See a River, and remind you that we're here every Wednesday at 2 for the Audition Room. We're every Thursday at 2 for Backstage Explorer. That's on 90.1. But we stream on the internet at Delta Public Media. We stream at 2, 7, and 11. 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That's both programs, Wednesdays and Thursdays, 2, 7, and 11. I'm Rob Eber. Thanks for listening. Go out and make it a great rest of the day, and we'll see you later.
1: Why do you say that, little Sally? Don't you think people want to be told that their way of life is unsustainable?
2: That, and the title's awful.
1: I suppose you're right, little Sally. I do suppose you're right.
2: Can't we do a happy musical next time?
1: If there is a next time, I'm sure we can. Well, that's our story. Hope eventually joined her father in a manner not quite so gentle. As for the people of this town, they did as best they could. But they were prepared for the world they inherited, weaned as they were on the legend born of their founding fathers' scare tactics. For when the water dried up, they recognized their town for the

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6: Live from NPR News in Washington, I'm Ryland Barton. President Trump signed an executive order today directing the government to rename Lake Ontario Lake America. It comes after the Trump administration announced 50% tariffs on goods from Canada, and Canada announced it will impose tariffs on about $20 billion in U.S. goods. But today, Canada announced it struck American seafood from the list. Michael Livingston with Maine Public reports lobstermen are breathing a big sigh of relief now that those tariffs are off the table.
7: Canada says it made the change after meeting with seafood industry leaders to, quote, protect against broader economic harms.